0: And so in the last couple of weeks, last weekend, I was teaching at a pastor's conference, and then I was teaching at a Christian fatherhood conference in South Carolina when the Charlie Kirk assassination news hit, and it just felt like one thing after another. And you've got the murder of a girl on a train, and you've got the, a political assassination, and literally just taken out because he's promoting and teaching and talking in these things. And so you have this upside down world now that we live in. And my guess is, whatever part of the political spectrum you're on, this last week was really difficult for you. And I think the real difficulty that we have as a modern culture, and this is an interesting statistic, in the last 5 years was the first time in the history of our culture that people were more willing to cross religious boundaries than political ones when it comes to marriage. So it's more likely that you would marry someone who believes a different thing about themselves and the God of the universe than someone who believes something different about a political stance on something. Why is that important? It's important because that means that for the majority of us, when we open up the text of Scripture, we put on red or blue lenses first. We put on Democrat or Republican or Independent or Whig Party, whatever you belong to. The first thing we do when we open up the text, that means before we even understand ourselves as followers of Jesus, we put on political lenses. You can't read the book like that. It won't serve you. It doesn't work. If your primary way of understanding yourself is how you vote or your political leaning, and you want to see eisegetically how the Bible complements and affirms what you're thinking, you're going to have a huge problem. The power of exegesis, which is the practice that theologians go through to say, I'm going to derive meaning out of the text, not read my intuition and my meaning into the text, is you start by taking off every lens except for this one. I am a child of God. Lord, what do you want me to see? When we do that, we come across passages like we're going to come across today, and your knee-jerk reaction, and I want you to recognize how deeply infiltrating the idea of modern American politics is in our bloodstream. I'm going to say things and not talk about a political party, and you're still going to think I'm being political. That's not on me. If I'm speaking about a biblical concept and you think I'm being political, that means that you have read that into the text. That is not the case. Okay, I love the fact that we're at a church that you're going to sit by people who are going to vote differently than you do. But what we have to commit to, I'm not interested in running a YMCA where everyone comes in and goes, well, everyone, we all look at one thing, which is what does the Bible say about my life and the world in which we're living in? And wherever you fall, do you think things are going well? Okay, good. So we find agreement. We live in a dumpster fire. And the reason it continues to be as dumpster fire-ish as it is this. We keep pitching Christless solutions at a godless culture. It will not work. You can point, whatever you want to look at in our culture, the real brokenness is this. Sin has infiltrated everything. Here's Paul's condemnation of the culture of his time. We'll go into cultures here in a second, which is Romans chapter 1. The wrath of God is being poured out against all kinds of godlessness and wickedness. This is in the present tense. Not the wrath of God will be poured out against godlessness and wickedness. It's present tense. The wrath of God is being poured out on cultures of godlessness and wickedness. In the last couple of weeks, what we've seen and experienced is not just a couple of crazy, deranged people we've had political assassinations historically, McKinley, Lincoln, Kennedy, all those things. What's new to me, at least in my lifetime, is the applause that followed. Shocking to me. But at some point, you got to stop and go, what in the world were we expecting when you ask God to leave your culture? You, for a minute and for a while, you kind of have the leftover vestiges. You have kind of these leftover senses of this old Judeo-Christian understanding. But it was just a matter of time before everyone looked up and went, why do we keep obeying this? Why do we keep caring about intrinsic human value and moral dignity and moral worth and uniqueness of humanity? Why do we care about these things? Because, as Dostoevsky said, if there is no God, all is permissible. And now we're watching the ramifications of that. And the very simplistic thing that we do oftentimes as Christians is we become afraid and we become fearful. But this is not what Scripture asks us to do. If you've noticed something, I've noticed in my life, my kids have a condition called reactive airway disease. And so in the middle of the night, this is kind of crazy, but in the middle of the night, all five of my kids will at least once or twice a year have an asthma attack in the middle of the night, and their throat will close up. And we have minutes to administer epinephrine, racemic epinephrine, to them, or their throat closes up. Okay, so I don't know why. I've prayed. I don't know what else to do. Okay, we've tried everything. Been to the emergency room 50 times, ambulance at our house a dozen times. Okay. And what I've noticed is the worst version of myself that I ever am is in the moments where my kid's throat is closing up. Why? Because it's fear. When something about fear, it almost rejects every sense we have of grace and control and kindness, and everything that we recognize in a biblical worldview goes out the window. So I just kind of want to say this starting out with, there's no shot with how politically charged our world is that I'm going to get through this sermon and not bum a lot of you out, for sure. I won't even say anything like that. I'm just going to go through the text. The text says literally, the culture of pagan Gentiles where they've rejected God, and Paul's condemnation of what that looks like in a culture. It's legitimately, we couldn't have planned this. We weren't like, well, since Charlie's getting assassinated last week, let's start Ephesians this week. This is how it happened. And so we have to speak to it. And I can't be neutered to speak to the truth of the evils of this world, because you can't help but see everything through red and blue lenses. You can't bully a church into doing that. And modern pastors, they are consistently on every magazine list and every data set. They are clergy is the lowest paid. And yet everything that they experience, the average American loses 7 to 10 significant relationships in their lifetime. American pastors lose 7 to 10 every year. So I'm saying that to say this. If you're at College Ave this morning, because you believe that your pastor fumbled the Charlie Kirk assassination, the word grace only has any meaning, like a parachute, in crisis. The idea of giving someone grace means nothing if you always agree with them and everything that they do. What the heck does the word grace mean if it isn't employed like a parachute in times of crisis? So if you're here because your pastor fumbled it, I don't want you here. I want you to go make reconciliation with your pastor. This is what the church is supposed to do. I don't want a bunch of bitter people who are bitter at other churches filling our pews. We've got a real enemy, not a flesh and blood, of the spiritual realm. And we will not conquer that enemy by dividing ourselves and shooting inwards at each other as a church. That will not be effective. So I just want to, culturally speaking, to say to everyone, if you come up afterwards, like, I'm glad you said something, because as a pastor who spent the last 2 weeks getting emails on every single part of the aisle, I've been called every name in the book in the last 2 weeks. And at one point you just got to smile, right? Because they're back-to-back emails. I love how you handled this. I hated how you handled this. You called it, you, it's too political. Why aren't you political enough? You're just like, how do you, right? Have you ever had a 17-year-old man call you a coward before? All right. I'm not going to do it. I have a flesh outbox that I never send. I just start one and I go, "Oh, a coward am I?" Okay. At 17, have you ever loved anyone more than yourself? No, you don't even know what bravery is, okay? What was it like when you lost your wife with 5 kids? You were a lot of strength there, didn't you? Not. And if you're the person in this room, it was a very nice response, wasn't it? Because I didn't write into that stuff. I did. I didn't send it, okay? Because I let the Holy Spirit catch up to my flesh. the beauty of the power of being called to the pastorate at an individual church is you get to help be the culture setter. I just want to let you know, as far as we're concerned, we're not going to be bullied for the gospel. We're not going to give in to every single crisis. You do this or else. Don't ultimatum whatever pastor you have at your church for that. It works both ways. I was a pastor during everything that happened in 2020, during everything that, and I got the exact same things from the other side going, you do this or else you're this. Those ultimatums are the most foolish things you could possibly do, because you're not leaving room for the Spirit to individually act with pastors in the pastorate in an individual context to know what wisdom looks like. You can't carte blanche, and any pastor who has told you, if your pastor doesn't do this, there are this, that, and the other thing, that is clickbait. It's ungodly. When you open the book of Timothy and you look what a qualified pastor is, there is nothing about the Charlie Kirk assassination in there. There is a man of high, if you're consistently not engaging with what's happening in the lives and the hearts of the flock that you shepherd, for sure. But may we not categorize anyone by their hardest and most difficult week. No one wants to do that to you, and you can't do that to anybody else. So if you're here from another church, please next week go back home, apologize to your pastor, seek reconciliation, be curious, listen, and then make a decision that is both godly, prudent, and patient. Okay, so anyway, here we go. Back into the text. All right. Here we go. Beginning at verse 17. So I tell you this and insist, this is verse 17 of chapter 4. We're never going to have enough time for this. So I tell you this and insist on it in the Lord that you must no longer live as the Gentiles do, in the futility of their thinking. Okay, so these terms right here are important. This word for futility is, it's a fancy word in English, but in the original Greek, it means morally empty. Okay, so when it's talking about the Gentiles, if you treat your Bible like a life textbook, and I recommend that you do, that word Gentile can just be substituted for godless. Okay, so that was it. The Gentiles were considered a godless pagan culture, which is exactly what they were, right? They worshiped many gods, so they weren't necessarily godless, they were just real godless. Okay, so they worshiped Artemis and Diana and all these other gods and goddesses of fertility and the Asherah and all these things, Baal, but they didn't worship the only God, the God of scriptures, Yahweh. So he says, I tell you this and insist on the Lord that you must no longer live as the Gentiles do in the futility of their thinking. And then what happens is Paul begins to separate these two kingdoms, one from another. These two kingdoms he separates from another do not have red and blue colors. They have darkness and light. Okay, so here's what he continues to do. He sets up the culture of the world, and he sets up the culture of the kingdom. The kingdom of God, as we understand it in a modern context, it's not American culture, it's not European culture, it's church culture. That's what it means by it's the culture of the kingdom. Okay, so kingdom people are the people who have surrendered their hearts and lives over to Christ. He has redeemed them through the blood of Jesus, and that's what makes them new. Okay, so it's not talking about an American culture or a specific country's culture. Okay, as my friend Durbin once said, trying to reform culture without Jesus is like trying to rearrange furniture in a burning room. What's the point? Okay, so this is his condemnation. It's in the futility of how you once lived. And anyone in this room at one point belonged to the culture of darkness. This is what Ephesians 2 said. By your nature, born into iniquity and into sin, Satan was our father. We did whatever he said, Ephesians 2, 1 through 3. And then in verse 4, it pivots. But Christ, who is rich in mercy, has made us alive in Christ. So it changes everything right there. They are darkened in their understanding. So that word darkened, it literally means sensitivity. So the language would be callous. They have grown calluses on their heart and on their minds. Okay, so just like if you tended nets on a regular basis, if you were a fisherman or you're a carpenter, some of you guys, you work construction jobs or you're working in the military and the army, we're thankful for your service, but your hands have these calluses on them, and you would come and shake my hand, and outside of a few like old lifting calluses, you'd go, you have soft hands, friend. And I would say, thank you so much for saying that, right? But you've got like these, You've got powerful man hands, and like they're not fun to touch. You're like, wow, those are hard. because you put your hands to work, right? And so after years and years of doing that, you'll find that you grow these calluses. And so this is the language used here. If you consistently look at the world through a godless lens, there is a searing of the conscience. So just like when you sear your conscience, you're looking at things almost like dulling a knife. And what used to cut your flesh and hurt your conscience doesn't do so anymore. It just stops on the surface. So think of a knife, like a scalpel. It's able to incise. Hebrews chapter 4, the word of God is like a double-edged sword separating bone from marrow, sinew, and flesh, and it pierces to the very heart. Well, if your life is full of culture and not of the word, that double-edged sword gets blunted in your heart and in your mind. Where if you let it speak for itself, it's very sharp. But if you combine it with culture, it's like trying to sharpen a knife against brick or trying to sharpen a knife against a piece of wood. It actually dulls it. It dulls its sensitivity. And it no longer has the penetrating power it used to have. This is the language he's using. They have become calloused. Okay? This is the condemnation of Romans chapter 1. Paul says, the wrath of God is being poured out. When you practice godlessness and wickedness, the wrath of God is to come in his judgment forever, but it's also here and present. So you ask, well, what does his present judgment look like? Paul continues in Romans chapter 1 when he says, for although they knew God, they neither glorified him nor gave thanks to him. And in doing so, their foolish hearts became darkened. So the wrath of God is when you continue in godlessness and in sinfulness and in debauchery, eventually the conscience is seared. And then it has this really interesting system of trades. They traded the truth of God for a lie. They traded the worship of God for the worship of things that look like animals. And then here's the result. So God gave them over. This is very similar language to their calluses became strong and they no longer responded to the things of God. They began to develop an appetite for godlessness. And then when you try to tell someone who has an appetite for godlessness that there is a God and he's called you to something greater, you go, why would I want anything to do with that? It's a callousness. It's a hardening of the heart. But it's not that God is changing their really soft, humble hearts towards God into angry ones. The word for hardening here is to strengthen, not to shift. It's to strengthen, not to change. So he doesn't take soft, malleable hearts, turn towards him and go, not you, now you're going to hate me. No, it's people who said, I'm going to practice godlessness and wickedness and stand in opposition to God and rebellion against him. And so their callousness makes it so that they stay strengthened in that position away from God. This is the language that's used here. Verse 20, that, however, is not the way of life you learned. Here's the flip. So verse 19, having lost all sensitivity, they have given themselves over. They have given themselves over to sensuality. So to indulge every kind of impurity. This is specifically sexual impurity. And they are full of greed. That, however, here's the change. Okay. That, however, is not the way of life you learned. Okay. What way of life? John 14:6. There is one way, one truth, one life that Jesus teaches us a new way of living. You do not callous your hearts towards. You do not harden your heart towards the gospel. You do not become darkened in your thinking. You are not separated from the life of God. You don't have ignorance in your hearts. You don't lose sensitivity. You're not given to sensuality. You don't indulge every kind of impurity and you don't live in greed. You live in generosity. When you heard about Christ and were taught in him accordance with the truth that is in Jesus, you were taught with regard to your former way of life. Here we go. Gentile thinking, futility, hardening of heart, and lack of sensitivity. Put that stuff off. Throw it away because it's being corrupted by deceitful desires. Deceitful means it's pitching pleasure, but delivering death. That's what deceit is. What's behind curtain number one? Oh, it looks great. It's death. Okay, that's deceit. To be made new in the attitude of your minds and to put on the new self created to be like God in true righteousness and holiness. Therefore, each of you must put off, this is active, you must put off falsehood. So it's not just to believe things that are less false, it's to put them off of you. So it's not enough, it's like the man in the mirror from the book of James. It's not enough to know that you're living in futility of the mind and in falsehood, you must also reject it. So if it's been exposed to you, you go, no more of that. Put off the falsehood. In your anger, do not sin. Do not let the sun go down while you are still angry. Do not give the devil a foothold. Anyone who has been stealing must steal no longer, but must work, doing something useful with their own hands, that they may have something to share with those in need. this is, again, what is the juxtaposition here? The dichotomy is the pattern of the culture of darkness and death and the pattern of the culture of light. The pattern of the culture of darkness and death is to steal, but the pattern of the culture of light is to find something with your hands to do and do it, that you may do what? Not to build bigger storehouses and have more things, but to share with those in need. Do not let any unwholesome talk come out of your mouths, but only what is helpful for building others up according to their needs, that it may benefit those who listen. Do not grieve the Holy Spirit of God, with whom you were sealed for the day of redemption. And then here's a list of the vices to get rid of. Get rid of all bitterness, rage, and anger, brawling, and slander, along with every form of malice. Be kind and compassionate to one another, forgiving each other, just as in Christ God forgave you. Why would that be so important in a culture that he's experiencing that was deeply divisive, that was deeply divided? When you're in a culture that's deeply divided like that, it's the same thing as being in a culture of darkness. A light shines the exact same amount of lumens in the light as it does in darkness, but it makes a much bigger difference in the darkness than it does in the light. For instance, there is a light on me right now, but you don't see it because the whole light, the whole room is lit. But if I turn all the lights off in this room, this has been here the whole time. I'll bet y'all didn't know that. Why? Because, go ahead, turn back on. We lived in a culture of light, but when you experience a culture of darkness, did the light get any brighter? No. Does it make a bigger difference? Yeah. That's the difference. The difference is, without that, turn the lights off, you wouldn't see me at all. And now this tiny little light, which seems insignificant when all the lights are on like this. The most beautiful thing is we didn't practice that. That's just, the tech team is on point back there. Good job. Well done. So this is what Paul's talking about. If you're the only calm head in a world of screaming fools, you're going to stand out. If you're the only one full of hope in a world that's full of despair, you're going to stand out. If you're the only one in the kingdom of light, surrounded by the kingdom of darkness, there's a sense in which, as a pastor, beginning to pastor high school students circa 2012 or 11, I guess is when I started, when the culture war wasn't at its precipice, you had a lot of kind of cultural Christianity. People would walk in the door and be like, okay, Christianity is sweet. I also do this, that, and the other thing, but Christianity is sweet. Now, it's super different, right? We get 1,100 young adults showing up on a Thursday night and you're going, are you confused at what you're doing here? No, they're not confused at all. They know the difference. They know there's always, maybe I'll say it this way, there's always been a cost to discipleship. But the cost has risen in the past couple of years. It was on sale for a while. The cost of discipleship still cost internally.
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16: Psalm 51:5, I was shapen in iniquity. Psalm 53:5, there is none that doeth good. No, not one. Ecclesiastes 9:3, the heart of the sons of man is full of evil. Jesus said, Matthew 15:19, out of the heart of man proceed evil thoughts. Winter is a time of darkness, and God wants that winter should remind us about the darkness of man's heart and how hell is a place of darkness. Job 10:22, This describes hell as a land of darkness, as darkness itself, and of the shadow of death without any order, where the light is as darkness. It reminds me of the time when we visited Slovakia. There was a man who was taking us all around the country of Slovakia, that we should know everything about Slovakia. Anyway, and we came to this mountain place, and he said, now we're going to go in this cave. We went in this cave in this mountain where we walked in the center of the mountain. We walked 2 miles into this cave and with a guide there, and he had a

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2: In Isaiah 118, come now and let us reason together, saith the Lord. Though your sins be as scarlet, they shall be as white as snow. Revelation 7:14. These are they which came out of great tribulation and have washed their robes and made them white in the blood of Jesus. Winter should remind us of the prayer to God for cleansing. The prayer to God for cleansing is, wash me, O God, and I will be whiter than snow. Winter reminds us of times when winter is a special time because it's the time of winter in the life when people come to God, like the prodigal son. The prodigal son, he had a real winter time in his soul. The Bible says that during that winter time, he came to himself. And what does that mean, when he came to himself? It means he woke up to see that he needed God and reconciliation. Luke 15:17. When he came to himself, he said, how many hired servants of my father's have bread enough to spare, and I perish with hunger? See, when the prodigal, when he first left, he had money, and it was parties galore. It was parties nonstop, and it was endless prostitutes. And that was like a summer in his life. But when he hit rock bottom, money ran out, and he was feeding pigs and said, I'm so hungry, I would like to eat what they're eating. That was a winter time in his soul. That's when he returned to God and to his father. Why? Summer can be a time of distractions away from God. But when the coldness of the heart is felt like in a spiritual winter, that's when the heart reaches out to God. Winter also reminds us of the value of home. You know, in Paraguay, we have the missionaries, Jamie Hunt and his brother. Jeff, that's right, Jeff Hunt. Jamie and Jeff, sons of the Gordy, second generation, reaching them, tribes like the Manhuid out there. They don't have seasons so much down in Paraguay. And everybody lives outside. They live outside. And really, there's not so much of the concept there of a home because everybody's outside. But winter really emphasizes to us the value of home. Why? Because home is the protection from the cold winds of winter. You know, the vision you have, the fireplace is glowing, and the family's all gathered around the fireplace. And well, they're kind of driven there by the cold of the winter outside. Tender relationships in the home are forged when it's cold and it's dark outside and they escape into the home. It reminds us of heaven. Heaven is a place of protection from what's on the outside. Psalm 91:1, he that dwelleth in the secret place of the Most High shall abide under the shadow of the Mighty. I will say of the Lord, he's my refuge and my fortress, my God in whom I will trust. Surely he shall deliver thee from the snare of the fowler and from the noise of pestilence. He shall cover thee with his feathers. Heaven is like that. It's a city of protection. Revelation 22:14. Blessed are they that do his commandments and that they may have the right to the tree of life and may enter in through the gates into the city, for without are dogs and sorcerers, whoremongers, murderers, idolaters, and whosoever loveth and maketh a lie. And Jesus described heaven as a home for us in John 14:1. Let not your heart be troubled. You believe in God, believe it also in me. In my Father's house are many homes, many mansions. I go and prepare a place for you. And if I go and prepare a place, I'll come again. Wintertime is a time to retreat from the cold outside and also from the sin in our hearts into a place, a protected, a place of prayer to God. 1 Kings 8:38, Solomon dedicated the temple. He said, what prayer and supplication soever be made by

0: any man or by all the people of Israel, which shall know every man the plague of his own heart and spread forth his hands. Winter time is to understand the plague of our own hearts is to run to God in prayer. Winter time is a time to retreat from the cold outside to the warmth of the Bible. Just reading the Bible, getting into the Bible, 2 Timothy 2:15, 2 Timothy 2:15, study to show thyself approved unto God, a workman that needs not to be ashamed, rightly dividing the word of truth. Winter time, time to retreat from the cold outside into a state of meditation. Meditation, Psalm 104:34, my meditation of him shall be sweet. I will be glad in the Lord. It's the darkness of winter time that's a time to retreat, to meditate. That's what we see Isaac doing in Genesis 24:63. Isaac went out to meditate in the field at the evening time. Psalm 1, verse 2. His delight is in the law of the Lord, and in his law does he meditate day and night. Psalm 63:6. When I remember thee upon my bed and meditate on thee in the night watches. Psalm 119:148. Mine eyes prevent the night watches that I might meditate in thy word. Death in winter and new life comes in spring. And looking at the two together teaches us how there must be death in order for there to be new life in spring. And that teaches us we must die in order to have new life in Jesus. Romans 6:11. Likewise, reckon ye yourselves also to be dead indeed unto sin, but alive unto God through Jesus Christ our Lord. Death of winter, new life in spring. Death in winter, new life in spring teaches us we must die to the world in order to be alive to God in heaven. Galatians 6:14. God forbid that I should glory save in the cross of our Lord Jesus Christ, by whom the world is crucified unto me and I unto the world. Death in winter and life in spring teaches us we must die to go to heaven. Death is our gateway to heaven. 2 Timothy 4:6. I am now ready to be offered, and the time of my departure is at hand. I fought a good fight. I finished the course. I've kept the faith. Henceforth, there is laid up for me a crown of righteousness, which the Lord, the righteous judge, shall give me at that day. Philippians 1:23. Having a desire to depart, and to be with Christ, which is far better. Death in winter, new life in spring, teaches us that it's necessary for one form of life, which is the life of our bodies, it has to die in order for there to be another form of life, which is eternal life of the soul. And this is what we're getting when we read in verse 22, it was winter. It's not just explained to us that, which we already knew, that the Feast of Hanukkah is during the winter time. This is really speaking when it says it was winter in verse 22 of the condition of the people around Jesus in Jerusalem. It was winter for their souls. They were in a state of coldness toward their God. They were in a state of darkness where they couldn't see Jesus was their God. They couldn't see Isaiah 40:9. O Zion, that bring us good tidings. Get thee up into the high mountain. O Jerusalem, that bring us good tidings. Lift up thy voice with strength. Lift it up. Be not afraid. Say unto the cities of Judah, behold your God. That was Jesus. Jesus was the behold your God, but it was winter in their souls. And that meant their hearts were too cold. Their souls were too much in darkness to realize that was their God. Why? Because verse 22, it was winter. Malachi 3:1 says, the Lord whom you seek shall suddenly come to his temple, even the messenger of the covenant whom you delight in. Behold, he shall come, saith the Lord of hosts. Jesus is in the temple. He has come there. Jesus was their Lord. He had suddenly come to his temple, but it was winter in their souls. They were too cold and they were too much in darkness to realize that Jesus was their Lord who had suddenly come to their temple, because verse 22, it was winter. Now we read next here in verse 23 what Jesus was doing. It says in verse 23, Jesus walked in the temple of Solomon's porch. We can see him in our eyes. We can imagine he's walking in the temple. He's not peacefully sitting in the temple. He's standing. He's walking. And we see Jesus in our minds, and Jesus is walking alone. No one is walking with Jesus. He's walking alone like a person who's been abandoned or a person who's been neglected. He's walking, almost pacing back and forth. Reminds me of Pastor Jim right here. 3 hours a day, he would just pace back and forth, praying. I think the carpet, we used to have carpet. I think the carpet was a little worn there. He wasn't sitting and praying. He wasn't kneeling and praying. He was walking. He was the superintendent of San Diego Hebrew Mission. He was agitated. Something is bothering Jesus. He's walking back and forth. He's under Solomon's porch in the temple. He's walking and he's thinking. Jesus is thinking. What is Jesus thinking about that's agitating him so much so that he's walking back and forth? He's thinking about what he told. He's in the temple. He's looking at the temple and he's thinking about what he told the disciples in Matthew 24:1. Jesus went out, departed from the temple. His disciples came to him to show him the buildings of the temple. And Jesus said unto them, see ye not all these things? Verily I say unto you, there shall not be left here one stone upon another that shall not be thrown down. He's agitated and he's walking. He's greatly concerned as he's walking because he's seeing how all the temple's going to be destroyed. No one else could see that about the temple, but everybody else, well, the temple looks so solid, so permanent. But Jesus sees it as destruction. He sees what's coming about in the city. He says something to women later. He says, women, cry over this. Cry over this. He says in Luke 23:27, there followed him a great company of people and of women, which also bewailed and lamented him. But Jesus, turning unto them, said, daughters of Jerusalem, weep not for me. Weep for yourselves and for your children. For behold, the days are coming in the which they shall say, blessed are the barren and the wombs that never bear and the paps which never gave suck. Then shall they begin to say to the mountains, fall on us, and to the hills, cover us. Jesus is walking. He's agitated because he sees there's going to be such a great destruction that people are going to beg for death. Kill me. And this causes Jesus to pace back and forth. He sees what people cannot see. He warns about what he sees. He sees hell. Jesus sees hell, and people can't see hell. And he's agitated over people going to hell, and he warns them about hell in Matthew 8:11. I say unto you, many shall come from the east and west and shall sit down with Abraham and Isaac and Jacob in the kingdom of heaven, but the children of the kingdom shall be cast out into outer darkness. There shall be weeping and gnashing of teeth. He's in the temple. He sees the children of the kingdom there. He knows they're going to be cast into outer darkness. He hears the screams. He sees of hell. He sees people grinding their teeth down in hell. And this causes Jesus to walk in a state of agitation because Jesus is the 1 Timothy 2:4, who will have all men to be saved and to come to the knowledge of the truth. And yet all are not saved. And this agitates him, so he's walking. In verse 23, he sees hell and he walks in a state of agitation because Jesus is 2 Timothy 3:9, not willing that any should perish, but that all should come to repentance. And yet they're all not coming to repentance. They're all not avoiding perishing in hell. So it agitates him. He walks in verse 23. This is what Jesus is thinking about as he's walking in verse 23. He's agitated and he walks just like Mordecai. Mordecai walked. Mordecai was agitated because Mordecai knew that all the Jews were scheduled to be murdered on one day, and Mordecai knew that the king of Persia did not know that his wife Esther was a Jew. And Mordecai was worried for Esther, and this agitated Mordecai where he walked. Esther 2:11, Mordecai walked every day before the court of the women's house to know how Esther did and what should become of her. So in verse 23, what's going through the mind of Jesus? We get a glimpse when we look at the words of verse 23. He walked in the temple. He walked in the temple. Jesus is in the temple. The temple in Jerusalem was only a symbol of the real temple of God. What's the real temple of God? Revelation 21:22. Revelation 21:22. I saw no temple therein, for the Lord God Almighty and the Lamb are the temple of it. Jesus is the real temple of God. And this scene in verse 23 is where Jesus, the real temple of God, is walking in the symbolic temple of God, which is the one in Jerusalem. And so in verse 23, he's walking in the temple and he looks and he sees animals. There's many animals, animals for sacrifices. They're being brought to the temple for sacrifices. He sees those animal sacrifices and he realizes how those animal sacrifices are only the picture of the ultimate sacrifice of 1 Corinthians 5:7. Christ, our Passover, is sacrificed for us. He sees those animal sacrifices. He realizes those are so inadequate. Those sacrifices are, they can't do it. Hebrews 10:11. Every priest standeth daily ministering and offering oftentimes the same sacrifice, which can never take away sins. Jesus is in the temple. He looks at all those animal sacrifices. He's thinking of that word never in Hebrews 10:11. Hebrews 10:11, it said, sacrifices which can never take away sins. And then he thinks of himself in such great contrast to those animal sacrifices. Hebrews 10:12, but this man, after he had offered one sacrifice for sins forever, sat down on the right hand of God. And then we can kind of imagine a smile breaking out on Jesus' face as he contrasts those animal sacrifices with himself, and he thinks to himself, John 1:29, behold, he thinks to himself, I am the behold Lamb of God, which taketh away the sin of the world. And with that smile on his face, we can then see on his face the look change to determination as he thinks to himself, John 9:4, I must work the works of him that sent me. And he knows the work he has been sent to do is the work of the Lamb of God, dying as a sacrifice to take away sins. And in verse 23, as Jesus is walking in the temple, he thinks of the high priest of the temple. He thinks how the high priest of the temple, you know, it changes all the time. Whenever the one high priest dies, you get another high priest. So you get all these high priests. And he thinks of how there's been many high priests in the temple. And he thinks that none of those high priests had the title of the one extra word, great. None of them were the great high priest. And he thinks he is the only great high priest of Hebrews 4:14. Hebrews 4:14. Seeing then that we have a great high priest that has passed into the heavens, Jesus, the Son of God. And in verse 23, as Jesus is walking in the temple, we can see him thinking about that great veil inside, that veil that separated the holy place from the holy of holies. And he thinks about how that great veil separated man from God who was in the holy of holies. And then he's thinking of how that veil is just a symbol, it's just a symbol of another veil. And he thinks, that veil is my flesh. Hebrews 10:19. Having therefore, brethren, boldness to enter into the holiest by the blood of Jesus, by a new and living way, which he hath consecrated for us through the veil, that is to say, his flesh. And Jesus longs for that great veil that separates man from God to be torn wide open so that man can have a free access to God. And in our mind's eyes, then again, we can see another smile coming over the face of Jesus as he thinks to himself, it will. That temple veil will be torn wide open so man can freely come to God with boldness. Then Jesus thought of how that veil would be torn wide open when Jesus' flesh would be torn. And he thought of what would happen soon when Jerusalem would be shaken by his loud voice, crying the cry of, Mark 15:37. Jesus cried with a loud voice and gave up the ghost, and the veil of the temple was rent in twain from the top to the bottom. So in verse 23, Jesus walked in the temple, and we can imagine Jesus looking at the temple and having all those thoughts about the temple itself, about its sacrifices, about the high priest, about the veil of the temple. But in verse 23, as Jesus walks in the temple, we can imagine him now turning his eye from the temple to look beyond the temple. And he gazes now across the valley in front of the temple called the Valley of Kidron. And he looks beyond the Valley of Kidron. He sees a hill. It's the Mount of Olives. And he sees graves on the side of the Mount of Olives. And among those graves are the graves of the prophets of God. And he thinks how Israel killed each one of their prophets, as Stephen said, as he was before he was martyred in Acts 7:52. Stephen said, "Which of the prophets have not your fathers persecuted, and they have slain them, which showed before of the coming of the just one?" And as Jesus now looks over this Kidron Valley to the graves of the prophets, he thinks about how he is the great prophet that Moses told Israel, look for him. In Deuteronomy 18:15, the Lord thy God will...
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8: Next week may mark the end of the recent market bumpy road. Earnings season's ramping up, Meta and Google late in the week, and the AI sell-off looks way overdone. But epic tensions remain, and the U.S. politics still look ugly. So oil prices, not AI promise, may be calling the tune. Bill Holland with The Answer on Wall Street.
9: Romans 10:9 says, "If you confess with your mouth Jesus as Lord and believe in your heart that God raised him from the dead, you will be saved." 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
10: Jesus said, "This is the will of my Father, that everyone who beholds the Son and believes in him will have eternal life." 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I will follow you, Jesus. 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
19: You know, the Bible reminds us of the realities of life. The realities of life are simple. That which you see is not as important as that which you don't see. I just finished writing a book on the soul, and I was reminded that we are not bodies with a soul. We are souls with a body. In other words, the immaterial part of us is the most important part of us. And that's why you can be perishing on the outside, but flourishing on the inside. You can be dying outwardly and living immortally, inwardly. The Bible has got this truth all wrapped up for us, and we're talking about it as it's illustrated for us in 2 Corinthians chapter 4. We'll get back to that in just a moment. But friends, I'm running out of time to tell you about this incredible book by my friend Rob Morgan. We will soon forget the 250th anniversary of our nation, but we must never forget the foundation upon which it began. This nation is a nation under God. 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But it's a Christian nation in the sense that most of its principles were founded on the Word of God. 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But you're running out of time, friends. Just a couple of days left. Get your letter in the mail. 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Now let's go to the Word of God together.
20: The creative difference that Christ brings to our struggle
19: is his own presence in the midst of the storm. Amen? That's why we're different. That's why when you see a Christian who's walking with the Lord going through difficult things, it's different. Are they concerned? Yes. Filled with sadness and sorrow often, but filled with despair hardly ever. Because you see, we already have this thing figured out. If I don't make it through cancer, I graduate to heaven. I mean, I'm not wanting to go there right now, but if I end up going there, that's not a bad second choice, is it? You see, Christianity just puts a whole new perspective on this struggle we're talking about. Now, some of you say, well, Paul was just a resilient man. I'm not like that, Pastor, but you misunderstand it if you think that. You see, it wasn't that Paul just reached down in his soul and sucked it up and became the man. It was never his strength in the first place. It was God using Paul's weakness for the occasion of God's power. He remained an earthen pot and a cracked pot at that. And his crumbling flesh allowed the power of God to shine brightly through his life. So when people would talk about Paul, they would end up talking about God. I mean, how do you explain Paul? I told you what he was. He was a 5'9", bald-headed, hunched-over Jew. Totally unattractive in appearance and probably not a very good speaker from what we learned in 2 Corinthians. You look at him and say, that's Paul? No, that's Paul, and that's God. God working through his brokenness, his humanity, because of this dichotomy of humanity filled with the power of God. Then we come to the principle of living through dying in verses 10 and 11. Always carrying about in the body the dying of the Lord Jesus, that the life of Jesus may be manifested in our body. For we who live are always delivered to death for Jesus' sake, that the life of Jesus also may be manifest in our mortal flesh. So then death is working in us, but life in you. If you'll notice, and I've underlined this in my Bible, there are many mentions of the name Jesus in these next verses. How many of you know that Jesus is the human name for the second person of the Trinity? Christ is his Messiah name. Jesus is his human name. And Paul refers to Jesus. He says, always bearing about in my body the dying of Jesus. What is he talking about? Well, first of all, there are two words for death in the language of the New Testament. I don't want to get technical, but this is important. The first word is the word thanatos, which means death, to die. If you were to say something like this, John Doe died, that's the word thanatos. Talks about the event. But the other word is the word necrosis, which means dying or in the process of dying or going into the route to death. And that's the word Paul uses. He says, always bearing about in my body the dying of the Lord Jesus. What was the dying of the Lord Jesus like? Did you see the passion of the Christ? It wasn't just what happened on the cross, was it? No, in fact, that was a very small part of the film. It was all of the beatings and the scourgings and the discouragement and the disloyalty and all the things that were a part of the dying of the Lord Jesus until he died. And Paul says, if you look at my life, it's like looking at the dying of the Lord Jesus. Every day I bear in my body the dying of the Lord Jesus. In other words, Paul is saying, what Jesus went through on his way to the cross is the way I've had to live my life. One time he talks about the glories of the sufferings of Christ. Over in the book of Galatians, he tells us that he bears in his body the marks of the crucifixion. The marks of the crucified Christ. Paul is not telling us about how to live with the struggle as an outsider who's never experienced this. Paul is talking to us from a vantage point most of us will never get close to. And he is saying, I understand the power in my life. I have experienced the dying of the Lord Jesus in my life every day. And here's what he discovered. That just as out of the death of Christ, life came. Out of his dying, life was being manifested to those to whom he ministered. And he is saying to us,
20: when we're going through what we consider these kind of dying experiences, they look like they have an awful ending if we look at it from our perspective. But if we take the perspective of Almighty God, He's up to something. Just as through the dying of the Lord Jesus and His ultimate resurrection, we have been brought to faith. It's often through those difficult experiences we face in our life that people see us under that pressure and they're drawn to the Savior that we serve. Did you know, if you're having a good life, if everything's cool, you got no issues, you live in a nice house, have a good car, your job is stable, your kids aren't doing freaky things, and your neighbors look at you, hey, what are they going to say? That's a good family. Have you heard that? Just a good family. They wouldn't know if you're a Christian or not. But then maybe a divorce comes, or one of your children gets into some trouble, or issues come up, or you lose your job, or you get accused wrongfully of something. Now you're in the limelight. Now they watch you, and now they want to see, okay, does this Christ, who they say lives within them, make any difference in the midst of all the stress and the struggles that the rest of us have? That's where your dying becomes living. That's where people begin to see the life of Christ in you. That's where Jesus Christ is strong in the midst of your weakness. We don't want that to come. We don't get to vote on it. You know that, don't you? But when it comes, it is the Christ within us who brings reality to the world around us. Well, Paul isn't going to quit before he gives us some motivational thoughts. And I want to just give these to you. First of all, he's going to talk about the process of living through dying. Here's the question. I got to live like this, folks. I'm human. I'm carrying in me this divine treasure of the gospel. I'm trying to be faithful to God, but I'm struggling because I'm just human. And I'm trying to be filled with the Holy Spirit, which is the only way you can live this life. How do I get to the place where I can be victorious in this kind of a life? How can I begin to live so that I don't lose heart? Paul's going to help us with that. Notice verse 16. Therefore, he says, we do not lose heart in the midst of the struggle, even though our outward man is perishing, yet the inward man is being renewed day by day. The reason Paul does not lose heart and the process he recommends to us here is vital to our being able to stay out of the realm of discouragement in our life. How do you keep from caving in to the human part of you when you want to be submissive to what's going on inside? Well, here he says, the outward man is perishing. Can I get a witness? Amen. I mean, I try to work on the outward man as much as I can, and you should do the same thing, the outward woman as well. But we are fighting a losing battle. We just try to hold out for as long as we can. Amen? I go to the gym, and every week somebody comes up and says, hey, did you hear that the older you get, you have to work twice as hard to maintain your current level of fitness? Go away. I mean, it's hard enough to get out of bed and go to the gym without somebody telling you that. But it's true, isn't it? It's true. Now, folks, I got some bad news for you. I can't help you with the outward perishing man except tell you, eat right, get some sleep, and go to the gym. That's all I can tell you. But if you do that, it'll prolong it for a while, but it's not going to change the ultimate sad story. But I have good news for you. I can help you with the inward man. The man that's going to live long after your outward man is gone. Who is this outward man? The outward man is that earthen vessel, your mortal body, your mortal flesh. This is who you are without Christ. Now, let me just tell you something. This is the thing I want you all to hear. If you don't have Jesus, if you're not a Christian, what you've got is the outward person. You got a great big old empty hole inside where God belongs and where He wants to be. So if you want to read your ending, you can do it quickly. You're going to do what everybody does. You're going to try to prolong the outward man as long as you can. But if you don't have Jesus, when that's over, the prospect for anything good after that are very, very dim. In fact, they're zero. But if you're a Christian, even though the outward man is perishing, according to Paul, the inward man is being renewed day by day. The outward man is deconstructing, but the inward man is renewing and reconstructing and being built up. And how is it renewed? Paul tells us in the book of Romans, by the renewing of your mind, by your commitment to the Word of God. He talks about that over in 2 Corinthians, and he says, we all, with unveiled face, beholding as in a mirror the glory of the Lord, are being transformed into the same image. How many of you know that the inward man doesn't arrive perfected? The inward man arrives with a lot of work that God is going to do to increase the power of the inward man. And there's discipline involved, and I know that's not a fun word. But the inward man is being renewed. I read a statement by Bono, who is the lead singer for U2, and he talks about how God has worked in his life. And listen to the creative way he describes this process. He says, your nature is a hard thing to change. It takes time. I have heard of people having life-changing, miraculous turnarounds, people set free from addiction after a single prayer, relationships saved where both parties let go and let God. But it wasn't like that for me. For all that I was lost, I am found. It is probably more accurate to say I was really lost, and I'm a really little less lost than I used to be. He's not talking about his salvation here. And then a little less, and then a little less again. That to me is the spiritual life. The slow reworking and rebooting of a computer at regular intervals, reading the small print of the service manual. It has slowly rebuilt me into a better person, but it's taken years and it's not over yet. End of quote. What is Almighty God doing in your life and in mine? We can't control what's happening to our bodies except for the positive things we do to nurture them. But we do have something we can do to build the inward man. And what a beautiful thing it is for a pastor to watch godly people whose outward man has begun to fail, but their inward man has become so strong you hardly see their human frailty because the light of the glory of the gospel of Jesus Christ is shining so brightly in their personality. Ladies and gentlemen, we are not our bodies. Our bodies are just the houses where we live. And we spend all of our time working on the outward house and hardly any time working on who we are. And therefore, when the human body begins to perish, we don't have anything left we can count on. And Paul is saying that the way you live through dying is that while the outward man is dying, the inward man is living, and you nurture that inward man. And we'll talk about that in just a moment. Now, just quickly, he gives us four perspectives about this, and I can just read these and that's it. In verses 17 and 18, he says, listen to me, you don't know about this life. Let me tell you how it all specks out. For our light affliction, which is but for a moment, is working for us a far more exceeding and eternal weight of glory. While we do not look at the things which are seen, but at the things which are not seen, for the things which are seen are temporary, and the things which are not seen are eternal. There are four contrasts here, and I'm just going to show them to you. You can study them later. First of all, there's a contrast between affliction and glory. He says, down here you might have some affliction, but you don't live for down here. You live for up there. And when you get up there, it's a glory. Hallelujah. There's a difference between light and weight. Paul says, what you got down here is really a lightweight. When you get up there to the glory, man, it's a heavy thing. There's a contrast of temporary and eternal. He says, what you give yourself down here to is temporary, but ultimately you're going to be with God. That's eternal. And there's a contrast of the seen and the unseen. If you live for the world that you can see, you will live for the wrong world, for the unseen world of your spiritual being is the reality of life, and you have to live in that realm. So at the end of this, he gives us this perspective, and he helps us again to understand, why wouldn't we have some struggles along the way in this kind of a life? When we accepted Christ, we added a dimension to ourselves that creates an intense struggle within. And so here's what you do. Turn, first of all, to 1 Timothy 4. Why would God put his children into the center of such a struggle? What is he up to? Why is he doing this? I mean, this isn't easy. This is hard. How can I go on living a life like this? Well, in his first letter to young Timothy, Paul gives some clues as to how we deal with this paradox in our own lives. At the end of verse 7, he writes, exercise yourself toward godliness. For bodily exercise profits a little, but godliness is profitable in all things, having promise of the life that now is and that which is to come. Paul says, if you're going to grow the inward man, you have to exercise gymnasium. You have to exercise yourself to godliness. Just as you go into the fitness center to work on the outward man, you have to find a place where you can work on the inward man. You have to exercise yourself to godliness. He says that bodily exercise profits little. That's not another verse you should read when you're trying to get up in the morning and go to the gym. Some of you have taken that as your life verse, I can tell. But what he's saying is not, don't go and exercise. But he's saying you can exercise and be one of the most fit people on this earth, but ultimately, it's going to end. And so if you're going to spend your time, why not spend your time on that which will never end? Your inward man is going to live forever. If you spend all of your life working on the outward man, and please don't be discouraged if you're doing that. We need all the encouragement we can. It's important. The greatest ministry you will have on this earth will be in your body. And if you wear your body out, then where are you going to live? So don't give up on your body. But while you're working on your body, understand that it's insignificant in comparison to the importance of working on the inward man. For if you work on the inward man, it will profit you now, says Paul, and also in the life to come. You say, what should I do? Well, if you go down through this passage, you can study this when you get home. Paul, at the end of this section in 1 Timothy, gives us a lot of little paragraphs of exhortation and instruction, and I'm just going to single out three. How do you exercise? Through the focused study of the Word of God. Verse 13, till I come, give attention to reading, to exhortation, and to doctrine. May I say to you, ladies and gentlemen, in your culture and in mine, reading is falling out of use. We don't read very much. We spend too much time watching television with our computers, but we don't read. Let me tell you something. Reading is a great input into your life. You ought to always be trying to find a book you can read that's going to strengthen you on the inward man. Once in a while, you can read a novel. That's not a problem, but get something that's going to build you up. Read something of substance. Exhortation is about preaching and doctrine. So if you're going to grow the inward man, get serious about it. Get focused on study. The only way your inward man is going to grow is through the food that you put into him through the eye gate and through the heart gate. That old poem is just so right. Two natures beat within my breast. The one is foul, the one is blessed. The one I love, the one I hate, the one I feed will dominate. Isn't that true? So faithful service is the second thing. This is interesting. Verse 14, Paul's writing to Timothy and he says, Timothy, don't neglect the gift that is in you, which is given to you by prophecy with the laying on of hands. The next thing you can do to build the inward man is get involved in serving. Serve in Vacation Bible School. Serve in Sunday School. Serve as a small group leader. Serve in the choir. Serve in the parking lot. Serve as an usher. But serve. Do something for God. After all he's done for you, how can you sit there and not want to serve him? You have a gift. Everybody has a gift. And Paul told Timothy, Timothy, don't neglect your gift, but use it. I don't know any growing Christian who's not serving. I just don't know any. There might be some out there, but I don't know how you grow, because if you don't serve, you're like the Dead Sea. Everything coming in and nothing going out. And then the last one is fervent submission. Listen to how he wraps this up. Meditate on these things. Give yourself entirely to them, that your progress may be evident to all. Here's a great advertisement for small groups. You get in a small group where you're interacting with others, and little by little you start to grow. You'll notice it in them. They'll notice it in you. You encourage them. You get encouraged by them. And your growth and your transformation takes on a total new track. When you begin to grow in Christ, it's not something you can hide. It's not something people won't see. Paul says you ought to be growing in such a way that people can see the progress in your life. Build the inward man. Friends, this is why we struggle. And this is why Paul says, don't lose heart. If you know these things that we talked about today, you don't need to get discouraged. When you're having a bad day physically, just say, well, the old part of me is not working as well as it used to, but man, I've been growing so much in the Lord. I've got such a new walk with God. I'll go to the doctor. We'll do the best we can with that. But man, I'm so happy about what God has done in my life. In fact, let me just tell you one last thing before we quit. The only way people are going to see your inward man is through the brokenness of your outward man. Isn't that true? Do you remember when Gideon went to fight and God told him to put a light in a pitcher. He said, carry those pitchers up there to the Midianites, and when Gideon gives the command, break the pitchers, and the light will be seen. And of course, the light just scared them to death, and they killed each other off. But here's the principle. As long as the light was in the pitcher and the pitcher wasn't broken, the light couldn't be seen. Some of you are going through some brokenness right now, and you're just resisting it. You're saying, God, why are you letting this happen to me? I don't like this. Have you ever thought that God wants the light of your life inwardly to shine out through the brokenness of your body, so that people can see the reality of Jesus Christ in you? That's how they're going to see him. Not through your protected life, but through the brokenness of your life. Through the brokenness of the outward man, the inward man shines. And Jesus is the creative difference. My friend, if you don't know that Jesus today, let me tell you, you've got a pretty bleak future in front of you. The same thing that happens to all of us is going to happen to you. Whether you like it or not, you can't forestall it, you can't change it. But you can make the creative difference that Christ makes by beginning to walk with him. First of all, you got to know him. If you're not a Christian, you need to accept him as your Savior. He will forgive your sin, and he will start that inward process that will go on until eternity. I recommend him to you. I wouldn't want to go through life like it is today if I didn't know Jesus, and if I didn't know his power and strength was in my life. He's enough for whatever you're facing, but you have to know him.
19: Amen. I invite you to him. I have been doing this for over 50 years, inviting people to Jesus, telling them to come and find in him what they've been looking for. He says his yoke is easy. Come to him. His burden is light. He loves you, and he loves you enough to have given himself up for you on the cross. He wants to be your Savior, but you have to ask him. Will you do that today? Will you just bow your head wherever you are and say, Lord Jesus, I'm tired of my life being as it is, apart from God. I'm ready to walk with God. Lord Jesus, come and live within my heart and forgive me of my sin. And he will do it. He's never denied anyone who's ever come to him. You won't be the first. He loves you. He wants you to be with him. He wants to be with you. He's the Son of the living God. He's the Savior of the world. And he's available to you today. Don't forget to be with us tomorrow as we begin these 2 days of discussing freedom from slavery in the Bible. You join us then, will you? We'll see you next time.
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25: You know, there are lots of things in the news and headlines. In fact, there's just tragedy all around us. We're reading the headlines in Venezuela and the recent events that have opened up Venezuela. 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And so we continue to pray. Here's what isn't the supply chain to care for persecuted Christians around the globe. It's Big Wave Day. 50,000 Christians in Nigeria have been killed in the last 15 years because they would not give up the name of Jesus. 1.1 million Jesus followers per day. So about the size of San Diego. Take our San Diego collective here. 1.1 million Jesus followers hunted, persecuted, and or killed every single day for believing in Jesus. 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They're standing up for Jesus, guys, and not giving up his name, and they're being hunted and tracked down. 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
6: 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We're assigning to someone else.

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2: It says, and they heard the sound of the Lord God walking in the garden in the cool of the day. And the man and his wife hid themselves from the presence of the Lord God among the trees of the garden. Then the Lord God called to the man and said to him, where are you? And he said, I heard the sound of thee in the garden, and I was afraid because I was naked, and so I hid myself. And he said, who told you that you were naked? Have you eaten from the tree of which I commanded you not to eat? And the man said, the woman whom thou gavest to be with me, she gave me from the tree, and I ate. And the Lord God said to the woman, what is this you have done? And the woman said, the serpent deceived me, and I ate. And the Lord God said to the serpent, and he didn't say anything. You know why? Because there wasn't anything to say. He knew exactly where he was, and he knew exactly what was going on and what was happening. And so there wasn't any point in him making any excuse about what was going on. And so I want us to look at this passage and deal with something that all of us have to deal with, because the truth is all of us at times are prone to blame someone else for our circumstances or blame someone else for something that they've said or something that they've done. And somehow we think it's going to make us feel better or look better. And what I want us to do is to look at this, and I want you to be honest, as I've had to be in my own heart, to ask myself the question, is there anybody I'm blaming for anything? Because when you and I open the Word of God and look at reality, there are a lot of folks who have little subtle blames that they're using on people. They don't maybe say it. And then there's some people who have vehement blame. I mean, they're just absolutely bitterly blaming someone for something that has happened to them or the way they treated them. So let me serve it up front. I'm not talking about being blamed for something you didn't do or necessarily or something you did. I'm simply saying that the blame game doesn't work. It doesn't work no matter whether you are guilty of what somebody has accused you of and you blame them or you have been blamed. It doesn't make any difference. Because the issue is, what is the right response when we sin against God, and what is the right response when we are accused of hurting someone when we did not or did not mean to? So when someone hurts us, what is our response? Do I have a right to blame and to lay blame and to claim blame and to lay the fault at someone else when they have wronged me? Well, whether it's in a church or whether it's in a school or whether it's in the government, and we certainly see that going on, or whether it's in your home or whether it's among your friends, the blame game, according to the Scripture, just isn't God's way of doing things. Now, I want us to look at it for just a moment, because what it is, in essence, is this. It is an attempt on our part to shift the responsibility for what's happening to someone else. For example, if I wrong someone and I don't want to assume responsibility, then I'm going to blame my circumstance or blame someone else for something that they said or they did. Or, for example, let's say that I'm having some bad feeling about something, and so to get out of my depression, I'm just going to blame somebody else. In other words, I'm going to find, and you can always find some reason to blame some circumstance or someone else for what you're feeling. Now, there are times when people do hurt us, no question about it. They say things, they do things that really and truly deeply hurt us. Now, the question is this: what is my response to be when I am genuinely, willfully wronged by someone else? Am I, and do I have the right to say, well, here's what you did. What you did is that you did me wrong, and therefore, because you wronged me, this is the way I feel. And the way I feel is because you made me feel this way, because I wouldn't feel this way if you hadn't made me feel that way. And so what I'm doing is I am shifting, I am disowning what is rightfully mine. Let's say, for example, that you did wrong me. And so I say, you are to blame, and therefore you need to pay. What am I doing? I am saying, you're responsible, and therefore you need to pay. But do I have the right to hold against you? Do I have the right to blame you? Do I have the right to have ill will towards you even when you have wronged me? According to the Scripture, I don't believe you and I can play the blame game, frankly, and get by with it. Because what we are doing is we're doing this. We are assigning to someone else, we're saying it's your fault.

0: Now, what they did may be a willful act of belligerence toward us, to hurt us in some fashion. How am I to respond, even though it's wrong? Well, no matter what they have done, we have to ask what is right. And according to the scripture, we have to ask this question: do I have the right to blame and to lay blame? Do I have the right to say to someone, do I have the right to express this? Do I have a right to feel that? Do I have a right to express that? Do I have a right to harbor that in my life? Well, the truth is we don't. Because when you think about blame, it is shifting to them something that you and I may feel they certainly deserve. But as a believer, what is my response to be? You see, I am responsible for my responses to people who hurt me, no matter what they do. I am still responsible to respond in a godly fashion. Just because someone hurts me does not mean that I have the right to hurt them back, or to have ill will toward them, or to defend myself in some fashion, or to blame them. Now, what we have to ask is, why do people play this game in the first place? Why do people get caught up in blaming others? Well, I think one of the primary reasons we play that game is because we don't want to feel exposed. That is, if we have some weakness or some frailty, or let's say we've made a mistake, or let's say, for example, we've sinned. The reason we play the blame game is we don't like to be exposed. We don't like for our weaknesses to show up. We don't like people to see how frail we really are. The truth is we all sin against God. The truth is we are all frail. The truth is we are all weak in areas of our life. But we don't like that, so we don't blame it on somebody else. Well, if you hadn't said that, I wouldn't have said this. If you hadn't done that, I wouldn't have done this. If you'd have been there on time, I wouldn't have done so and so. And so we blame because what we want to do is we want to appear to be self-sufficient, adequate, and always there doing the right thing all the time when none of us do. And so to make ourselves feel better, we want to blame someone else. A second thing is this: we don't like the consequences. For example, if we have done wrong, we don't like the consequences, so the best thing we can do, the simplest thing, is to blame somebody else. We don't like to face the change that is necessary. For example, if someone blames you for something, and let's say that what they say is true. Well, for example, let's say that someone criticizes you and says, well, you know, you got a real proud streak in you. Well, I can either accept that from God, no matter who says it, and deal with it, or I can say, well, who do you think you are? You're judging me. And then I can go ahead and I can switch that back on them and judge them for blaming me. Then what have I done? Well, I've sort of feel a little better now, because what they've done is they have judged me, and for them to judge me would make them certainly more proud than I am. Next thing you know, I got a real cycle going. And they're looking bad and I'm looking better all the time. The only problem is it is not God's way of responding to difficulties and hardships and blame and things that people want to put on us. And then, of course, we just don't like the idea of failing. So when you think about all the ways that people get into this blame game, what we have to ask is this: when it happens, who's responsible? Now, here's the bottom line. You and I are responsible when we make mistakes and when we do wrong. When we sin against God, we are responsible. It doesn't make any difference what it is. You and I can't blame someone else for what we do when it's wrong. Equally as important as this: neither can I justify my ill will towards someone else who has wronged me or is blaming me. I can't justify blaming someone. And so when you think about how we do react, we are oftentimes quick to blame someone else. We are quick to retaliate. We are quick to let vengeance rise up on the inside of us. But blame says, I lay this at their feet. I hold them responsible. What we have to ask is, whatever happened to forgiveness? Because it's real easy to blame and to hold someone responsible. And so when I look at Adam and Eve here, what happened here? The scripture says that when God spoke, that Adam said, the woman whom you gave to me, she's the one, the woman whom you gave to me. It's because you gave me this woman. That's the reason I'm guilty. She said, well, the reason I did it is because Satan deceived me. Well, both of those things are true. The problem is that our sin is never justifiable. It doesn't make any difference what caused it. And so as long as I can shift the blame to someone else, then I refuse to assume personal responsibility for my actions. Now, when you and I refuse to assume personal responsibility for our actions, then what we're doing, we've got to blame something, circumstance, people, whatever it may be. In God's eyes, that is never acceptable. It wasn't acceptable with Adam and Eve. God didn't say, well, you poor things, you know what? That's true, and therefore, I'm just going to let you get by with that. He didn't say that. He held them responsible for their responses. Sure, Satan said to Eve. He lied. He twisted the word of God. He said, this will be good for your taste. It certainly will satisfy your desire for beauty and for knowledge. You'll be like God. Now, the fact that she sinned against God, she was deceived, no doubt about it. But the fact that she did, she can't blame her action. And I'm going to show you why in a moment. She can't blame that on Satan. He can't blame that on his wife. We can't blame our disobedience on anybody. We have to assume personal responsibility. For example, all of us have a free will. Now, when I say a free will, I mean up to a certain limitation. God doesn't give absolute freedom to anybody, or people could do things that God's not going to allow them to do. But for the most part, let's say we do have, to a great degree, a free will, which means that we have the right to choose. So that if I have the freedom to make choices, upon whom can I lay the blame for the choices I make? Nobody can make me make the choices I make in life. Now, if no one can make me make that choice, how in the world am I going to blame someone else? You say, well, now let me tell you what someone did to me. So somebody gossips about you terribly or says something horribly about you. And I mean, you are just having a terrible time with that. And so your response is you hold them responsible. And so you say, well, here's what they did. And so you blame them. Let's say that somebody else listens to them. And so they start feeling hard toward you. And so you blame them and you lay it at their feet. Now, it is not your fault for what they said. You couldn't help what somebody else says about you or what someone else does to you. You and I are not responsible for what they do to us. We are responsible for how we respond to what they do to us. Listen, you and I are just as responsible for how we respond to wrongs done to us as they are for the wrongs that they did. And therefore, that eliminates me playing the blame game. I can't blame someone else. Now, they may have done it, they may have said it, and everything they said right here is true. And that is, Adam said, she gave it to me. She did. Eve said, Satan tempted me and he deceived me. And he did. No question about it. But isn't it interesting that God says, well, let's see what's going on here. He didn't say anything. And if you'll notice what he did when he came to the latter part of this third chapter, he starts talking about what's going to happen to them as a result of their making choices which they knew were wrong. Now, so when we start talking about blame and blaming someone else for what they do, as a child of God in whom the Spirit of God is living, you and I have the power within us to forgive people no matter what they do to us. Now, if we didn't have that power within us, that's something else. But when you and I became a child of God, the Bible says we were born again. We have a new nature, a new spirit, a new heart, and a new life. And sometimes we can act like the world, but we're still different. We're new. And therefore, we have the Holy Spirit living on the inside of us who will enable you and me to respond correctly in any and every situation. And the blame game does not fit a child of God of holding something against someone else. Maybe they did. Maybe they did hurt you badly. No question about it. And so you say, well, because they did this, this is the way I feel. No, there's no place in Scripture where you and I will find that we have the privilege of holding animosity towards someone else because of what they did to us. I don't have the right to play this game. I don't have the right to blame and to hold that blame towards someone else, to lay at their feet and keep it there. Now you say, well, what about this idea? Are you talking about controlling and the whole issue here of other people making us do things? Haven't you heard people say, you make me feel horrible? No, they don't. You chose to. You make me angry. Did you know that nobody can make you angry? Now, if somebody else could control your life, they can. But I want you to think about something for a moment. Where in the Bible do you ever find Jesus controlling anybody? He doesn't do it. If he were going to control someone, he'd have controlled Judas and Peter for just two examples. He would have controlled many people. He would have controlled Pilate. He would have controlled the men who were going to nail him to a tree. I mean, Jesus is nowhere in, he's not anywhere controlling people. You know what he would do? He would preach and multitudes would come and listen to him. Some of them would turn away. If he were going to control someone, he would have said, all of you believe in me as Savior and Lord and you are now saved. He would have controlled their salvation. If Jesus had controlled one person, why not control them all? You see, he didn't operate that way. They had a free will. Some of them listened to him and said, we don't believe this. In fact, on one occasion, so many people walking away, he said, even to his disciples, he said, are you all leaving too? There's not a single evidence in the Bible where God controls a person. He will put great pressure upon us. When God wants us to do something and we don't want to do it, he'll put intense pressure upon us. But the ultimate final decision in our life is we choose how we're going to respond. Now, if you'll think about folks who do this, if you'll think about people that you're around who are always blaming someone else, what are they usually doing? Their conversation is other-oriented. In other words, it's how I feel, what he did. This is how they hurt me. And so if you think about it, you don't really want to be around somebody who's always blaming someone else. What they're doing is they refuse to assume responsibility for their actions if they have wronged someone else, or for their attitude even though someone else has wronged them. Now, we don't like that part. We think, well, I know. Well, you mean to tell me that if someone wrongs me, that I'm responsible for my response? Absolutely we are. Why? Because they cannot control us. No one else can control your responses. And they're not really responsible for your responses. You say, well, you mean to tell me that if somebody hurts me deeply, that they're not responsible for the way I feel? Because you and I choose the way we feel. Listen, all of us can come up with something that someone has done to us and hurt us deeply. You know what you'll find? You're going to find somebody else who's hurt more deeply than you've ever been hurt, who's been wronged in worse ways than you and I have been wronged. And you know what? They have this sweet, loving, godly spirit about them. Why? Because they chose not to respond in an ungodly fashion. And you see, if we have a free will, you and I choose how we're going to respond. Now, Adam could have said, God, we are naked, we are hiding out, we sinned against you, we are ashamed, and we are so sorry, and what will you do? How do you handle it when we do things like this? No, he said, the white woman you gave me, she's the one who blew it. She gave it to me. God didn't accept their answers, and he doesn't accept ours. I cannot hold someone else indebted to me for something they do wrong and walk in the Spirit of God and be a godly man, or you can't be that and be a godly woman. We can't do it. It's not even a question of whether we've been hurt or not, or whether we will be hurt or not. We all have been hurt. We are all going to be hurt. That's just part of living in a world where there is sin and disobedience and wickedness and violence. We're going to get it. But the issue is this, not whether we're going to be hurt or not, or whether we have, but how do we respond? You and I cannot justify a wrong response to those who have wronged us, no matter what they do to us.
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0: There is an inexplicable joy that comes from understanding Scripture and learning how to apply it in our own life.
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4: Well, I think a lot of us have been to that place probably at some point where we thought, Lord, how much more can I handle? And Lord, why are you letting this happen? And sometimes we know why it's happening. We look at our lives and we realize that God's up to something good. And because it's painful, we don't think it's good. But remember what he said. He said he causes all things to work together for good to those who love him, to those who are called according to his purpose. And so even though it's painful, it can be good. Now, what we have to remember is this. The sooner you and I relax and say, okay, God, whatever you want is what I want. All of a sudden, it's amazing our attitude changes right in the midst of that storm. Somebody says, well, how can I do that? You have to get your focus on God. Help me to understand why I'm going through this. And it's amazing that once you understand why God is allowing something like that, you just have this awesome sense of peace that covers you. Even though the pain is still there, there's a peace that prevails above all of that. And so I just want to have a word of prayer for some of you who may be going through a storm right now and you've been in it a long time. You're about to give up and quit. Don't give up. God isn't giving up on you. You don't have to give up on him. Let's pray. Father, how grateful we are that you've said, I will never leave you nor forsake you. We accept that as true. And I trust that somebody who is hurting very painfully right now would recognize that sometime that's just an act of love on your part. You're up to something very good in their life. Give them the courage to hold on and the faith to trust you that you're a good God, full of goodness, love and mercy, and that you will see them through this and you will accomplish your purpose for them. In Jesus' name, amen.
1: 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Learn more at intouch.org. 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
11: During the War for Independence, General George Washington, the man we refer to today as the father of our country, led American troops through military defeat after defeat. And in the bitter winter of 1777, he wrote this somber note to a friend in Philadelphia. Quote, "You might have tracked our army from White Marsh to Valley Forge by the blood on their feet," end of quote. Many soldiers continued to march through the deep snows of Pennsylvania without shoes. Others suffered from disease, hunger, and freezing conditions. Nearly 2,000 of Washington's men died, yet George Washington did not lose faith. Amid the hardship, loss, and uncertainty of Valley Forge, he turned to God in prayer. At a time when our nation once again faces division and uncertainty, may we follow Washington's example, kneeling humbly, praying faithfully, and asking God to guide the future of America.
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20: 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Perhaps it was watching how God dealt with his father David that caused Solomon to write these words in Proverbs 3:12 about the reproofs that God sends into our life. 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

0: that must be considered. People may land in a variety of places in these situations, but we know that life is in the balance. We also know that these times are rare when compared to the vast majority of abortions that take place. See, and that's, again, you know, we were talking about that last night. Judgment begins in the house of the Lord. It's the pastors. The pastors, had they taken and preached, you know, the truth. When it comes to abortion, here's what God's Word, the Bible, says very clearly. One, that if you commit an abortion, you deserve to die. You deserve to die for doing that if you commit an abortion. Two, if you're unrepentant, if you have failed to repent for this and acknowledge your sin, you deserve to burn in hell forever. That's what God has said about it, okay? And in the end, hell, who gets his way? Those out there, he's going to get his way in the end, doesn't he?
1: Right.
0: And it would really be nice if, you know, the people out there would understand and, you know, just pay attention to it and realize that's going to happen. It just drives me crazy where they just ignore it. It's like, well, you know, God has to learn to change with the times. God's not going to change with the times. God's going to change the times, right?
1: That's right.
0: And so,
1: anyhow. God's given America enough rope to hang itself, and it's done a good job doing it. And it seems like the more reprobate and disgusting and foul a human being is, the better chances they have of being a successful Democrat candidate.
0: And you seems right. Do you have another article there, Kath?
2: I do, and this one maybe addresses the issue of the Haitian families you were talking about.
0: Yeah.
2: Minnesota Governor candidate Mike Lindell proposes a six-month amnesty for illegal aliens. It looks like Lindell is taking a page out of Reagan's playbook. On Tuesday, Mike Lindell, the leading Republican candidate for Minnesota governor, announced a plan to implement a six-month amnesty for illegal aliens. According to Lindell's plan, illegal aliens would have to submit fingerprints and undergo background checks in order to receive conditional visas. Lindell noted that criminals would not be eligible for the visas and that the conditional visas would not be a path to citizenship. Mike Lindell, the Trump-endorsed Republican candidate for Minnesota governor, drew sharp criticism Wednesday after proposing a six-month amnesty period that would allow illegal immigrants with no other criminal history to register for non-expiring conditional work visas. I'd like the whole United States to do this, but let's say I did it here in Minnesota, Lindell said in a Tuesday interview. 6 months, all the illegal immigrants would have to go get what's going to be called a conditional work visa. Lindell outlines conditional visa plan. Under Lindell's proposal, Minnesota would impose a six-month deportation moratorium while illegal immigrants register, submit fingerprints, and undergo criminal background checks. Applicants would not receive citizenship or voting rights, but the conditional visas would not expire. I'm a person of second chances. If that's the only thing they ever did was cross the border and didn't report back in because they were afraid of being re-deported. Now, you're not a citizen, he added. You can't vote, but you have this card that now you can work and you can go go pay taxes and be a functioning society. Lindell also said employers who continued paying illegal immigrants in cash after the registration period should face jail time. If you're caught hiring people for cash again, hiring people for cash, the illegals, you go to prison, Lindell said. The CEO will go to prison for 90 days or to jail. Minnesota governor could not independently create a federal work visa or halt federal removals. Congress holds broad authority over immigration policy, while the Department of Homeland Security administers visa petitions, immigration benefits, and enforcement. Lindell's plan would therefore require federal cooperation or congressional action.
0: Well, you know, I think there's a lot into that. Okay, I go along with it. All right, do you know what time it is, Pastor Hal?
1: Yes, I do.
0: It's time for you to shine.
1: Okay, I will. And I'll shine with the light that Jesus put in me, because it's actually his light. Any light that we have, it all comes from him, because we're by nature sinful and unclean. And the Bible says Adam sinned, sin came into the world, and all of us became infected by that sin. And God said the penalty for sin is spiritual death, which is dying, lost, and going to hell. But the thing is, God don't want anybody to go to hell. He's offering them a free gift. The payment Jesus paid for them on the cross as a righteous payment that had to be paid to satisfy a righteous God who hates sin. And when Jesus died on that cross, he said three words, "It is finished," which means all the work necessary for your redemption and mine has been completed by Jesus. But now, that don't become yours automatically. Luke 13:3 says, "Except ye repent, ye shall all likewise perish." Repentance is sincerely going to God in prayer, confessing the fact you're a sinner, a lost sinner, on your road to hell. You need cleansed of your sins. You need saved from hell. You need saved from the penalty of sin. And so Jesus did that for you. And Ephesians 2:8-9 says, "For by grace are you saved through faith." Saved means saved from hell. "And not of yourselves. It is the gift of God, not of works, lest any man should boast." And the Bible also says, "Neither is there salvation in any other, for there's no other name given among men under heaven than, you know, the, whereby we must be saved," and that's the name of Jesus Christ. And there's a lot of people out there trying to say that their way will save you, their church will save you, their priest will save you. That's a bunch of baloney. You know, that's about as phony as the Democrat Party being pro-American. It's a big joke. But the thing is, God loves you, but he hates your sins. God wants you to come to heaven, but he says your sins cannot come with you. And the only thing that can wash away your sins, no matter how rotten they are, no matter how plentiful they are, is when you come to Jesus Christ and he takes his blood and makes you clean. Ephesians 1:7 says, "In whom we have redemption through his blood." It's not through your membership, church membership. It's not through Mary, Peter, Paul, or some saint that lived before you did years ago, who also needed the blood of Christ to wash them and make them clean and save them. But God is offering you salvation through his Son, who had the very blood, sinless blood of God himself going through his veins, and that was shed to wash away our sins. And so God hears me talking to you right now. John 1:12 said, "But as many as received him, to them gave he the power to become the sons of God." God hears me talking to you right now. He knows what's going through your heart right now. And he'd know if you, by faith, simple childlike faith, trusted his promise to you and asked Jesus Christ to come into your heart. Revelation 3:20 says, "Behold, I stand at the door and knock. If any man hear my voice and open the door, I will come in." His voice is his word, which you're all hearing right now. So right now, Jesus is knocking at the door of your heart, and he's asking you if you will open up that door and let him come in and give to you the payment he paid for you on that cross so you could have eternal life. That's the only way you're going to get there. And so as soon as you start adding your own good works to it, you throw the whole thing out the window. So if you want to receive the payment Jesus paid for you on that cross, it's salvation by faith and faith alone. Then Romans 10:13 tells you exactly how to do that. "For whosoever shall call upon the name of the Lord shall be saved." That means if you believe in your heart and your mind that Jesus died on the cross and shed his blood to save your soul, which is what the Bible says, and you ask Jesus to come into your heart and give to you the payment he paid for you on that cross, he's going to do it right then and there. So if you want that payment, God hears me talking to you. He's knocking at the door of your heart. Now the choice is up to you. So if you want that payment, let's pray this prayer right now. I'll pray with you. Maybe I'll lead you in a word of prayer, but even though we're praying together, it'd be directly between you and God, because only you can open up the door of your heart and let Jesus come in. So let's pray. Oh, dear God, I believe your promise to me that if I repented of my sin and asked Jesus to come into my heart as my Savior, that he'll come into my heart and give to me the payment he paid for all my sins on that cross. I believe it because you said it, and you cannot lie. And Jesus said it is finished on that cross, which means he did all the work necessary. Lord Jesus, I hear it now. Ask you to come into my heart, forgive me for all my sins, and save my soul. I receive you as my Lord and Savior right now, Lord Jesus. And I thank you for washing away my sins, and I thank you for giving me eternal life. In Jesus' name I pray this. I'm trusting you and you only for my soul's salvation. In Jesus' name, amen. Now, folks, 1 John 5:13, the Apostle John said to those who received Jesus just like you did, he said, "These things have I written unto you that believe on the name of the Son of God." And that means not, that means more than just believing about. Even the devil believes about. Even the devil knows that Jesus died on the cross and shed his blood to save your soul. But the devil didn't want you to reach out and receive that payment. just like a man out in the ocean drowning. You know, he could know that life preserve is right in front of him, but unless he reaches out and takes it, he's going to drown. Well, if you receive Jesus Christ into your heart, you were just given eternal life with a repentant heart and everything, and that's God's promise to you. So then he said that you may know, that's think, wish it, not think, just think it, wish it, or hope for it, but know, that's 100% certain, that you have eternal life. That have, it means right now. Eternal life is heaven. So that's God's promise to you, and he cannot lie. So according to God's promise and your prayer, if you died right now tonight, would you go to heaven or hell? If you were sincere when you repented of your sins and asked Jesus come into your heart as your one and only way to salvation, then God's promise to you is that you have eternal life. That means you made the most important decision tonight that you could ever make in your entire life. And Jesus Christ will be the one that gets all the praise for getting you to heaven. Praise God. Go ahead, Pastor.
0: All right. Very, very good. Well, you know, when we come to this, you know, this point every night, and people say, why do you wait to the end of the program? Because that's the last thing we want you to hear. We want you to take to bed. A lot of people sit up in bed and listen to this radio program, and that's the last. We want them thinking about that when they close their eyes and, you know, and taking it to the Lord in prayer. You know, again, you know, there's a track that says 1 minute after I die, and it goes into what happens, you know, 1 minute after you die, folks. And all around, we've said this many times, by exactly this time tomorrow night, millions of people that are here right now and won't be here. There'll be millions of new people, but millions of people that are here will have died. Their soul would have been required of them, and they have no intention. Most of them have no intention of dying, but you know, it's not their call. It's just not their call. And so you can't take the chance. You can't risk. It's a gamble you can't take. You need to, when you hear the preacher giving that invitation, the Lord is telling you, do it now. Do it now. Don't wait. You may not have it tomorrow. And so we're up to that point where we come to every night at this time, where we say, thanks for being here. And we want to say, God bless you all out there. We want to say good night. That's when we get into it. Now, remember, we did it before Trump. I always did it before Trump. And we were saying, fight the fight, fight the fight. Always, always, always keep fighting the fight.
1: Fight.
0: Fight.
1: Fight.
0: Fight.
1: Fight.
0: Fight. Fight.
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26: Psalm 51:5, I was shapen in iniquity. Psalm 53:5, there is none that doeth good, no, not one. Ecclesiastes 9:3, the heart of the sons of man is full of evil. Jesus said, Matthew 15:19, out of the heart of man proceed evil thoughts. Winter is a time of darkness, and God wants that winter should remind us about the darkness of man's heart and how hell is a place of darkness. Job 10:22, this describes hell as a land of darkness, as darkness itself, and of the shadow of death without any order, where the light is as darkness. It reminds me of the time when we visited Slovakia. There was a man who was taking us all around the country of Slovakia, that we should know everything about Slovakia. Anyway, and we came to this mountain place, and he said, now we're going to go in this cave. We went in this cave in this mountain where we walked in the center of the mountain. We walked 2 miles into this cave and with a guide there, and he had a light. And then he says, I'm going to turn the light on. I turned the light out. I tell you, it was a terrible feeling. That darkness was a darkness I'd never been in before. It was a penetrating darkness. You could feel the darkness. And this is what God said about the plague, the darkness that he brought in Egypt in Exodus 10:21. The Lord said unto Moses, stretch out thine hand toward heaven, that there may be darkness over the land of Egypt, even darkness which may be felt. God wants that wintertime should give us a heart for the lost who live in a state of darkness. And God wants to bring them out of the darkness. Luke 1:79, God, to give light to them that sit in darkness and in the shadow of death. Psalm 107:14. He brought them out of darkness and the shadow of death. See, winter causes a freezing over. God wants through winter to show us how sin causes a freezing over of the warm affections toward God. Because winter is really an illustration of how sin causes tender feelings of love toward God to freeze over. And God wants to use winter to not only remind us about the negative parts of sin, but there's some beauty to winter. And God capitalizes on that. God used the snow of winter to illustrate how the blood of Jesus cleanses us from sin. In Isaiah 1:18, come now and let us reason together, saith the Lord. Though your sins be as scarlet, they shall be as white as snow. Revelation 7:14. These are they which came out of great tribulation and have washed their robes and made them white in the blood of Jesus. Winter should remind us of the prayer to God for cleansing. The prayer to God for cleansing is, wash me, O God, and I will be whiter than snow. Winter reminds us of times when a person, winter is a special time because it's the time of winter in the life when people come to God, like the prodigal son. The prodigal son, he had a real winter time in his soul. The Bible says that during that winter time, he came to himself. And what does that mean when he came to himself? It means he woke up to see that he needed God and reconciliation. Luke 15:17. When he came to himself, he said, "How many hired servants of my father's have bread enough to spare, and I perish with hunger?" See, when the prodigal, when he first left, he had money, and it was parties galore. It was parties nonstop, and it was endless prostitutes. And that was like a summer in his life. But when he hit rock bottom, money ran out, and he was feeding pigs and said, "I'm so hungry, I would like to eat what they're eating." That was a winter time in his soul. That's when he returned to God and to his father. Why? Summer can be a time of distractions away from God. But when the coldness of the heart is felt like in a spiritual winter, that's when the heart reaches out to God. Winter also reminds us of the value of home. You know, in Paraguay, we have the missionaries, Jamie Hunt and his brother. Jeff. That's right, Jeff Hunt. Jamie and Jeff, sons of the Gordy, second generation reaching tribes like the Manhui out there. They don't have seasons so much down in Paraguay. And everybody lives outside. They live outside. And really, there's not so much of the concept there of a home because everybody's outside. But winter really emphasizes to us the value of home. Why? Because home is the protection from the cold winds of winter. You know, the vision you have, the fireplace is glowing, the family's all gathered around the fireplace, and well, they're kind of driven there by the cold of the winter outside. Tender relationships in the home are forged when it's cold and it's dark outside and they escape into the home. It reminds us of heaven. Heaven is a place of protection from what's on the outside. Psalm 91:1, "He that dwelleth in the secret place of the Most High shall abide under the shadow of the Mighty. I will say of the Lord, He's my refuge and my fortress, my God in whom I will trust. Surely He shall deliver thee from the snare of the fowler and from the noisome pestilence. He shall cover thee with His feathers." Heaven is like that. It's a city of protection. Revelation 22:14. "Blessed are they that do His commandments, and that they may have the right to the tree of life and may enter in through the gates into the city. For without are dogs and sorcerers, whoremongers, murderers, idolaters, and whosoever loveth and maketh a lie." And Jesus described heaven as a home for us in John 14:1. "Let not your heart be troubled. You believe in God, believe it also in me. In my Father's house are many homes, many mansions. I go and prepare a place for you. And if I go and prepare a place, I'll come again." Wintertime is a time to retreat from the cold outside and also from the sin in our hearts into a place, a protected, a place of prayer to God. 1 Kings 8:38, Solomon dedicated the temple. He said, "What prayer and supplication soever be made by any man or by all the people of Israel, which shall know every man the plague of his own heart and spread forth his hands." Wintertime is to understand the plague of our own hearts and to run to God in prayer. Wintertime is a time to retreat from the cold outside to the warmth of the Bible, just reading the Bible, getting into the Bible, 2 Timothy 2:15, "Study to show thyself approved unto God, a workman that needs not to be ashamed, rightly dividing the word of truth." Wintertime, time to retreat from the cold outside into a state of meditation. Meditation, Psalm 104:34, "My meditation of him shall be sweet. I will be glad in the Lord." It's the darkness of wintertime that's a time to retreat, to meditate. That's what we see Isaac doing in Genesis 24:63. Isaac went out to meditate in the field at the evening time. Psalm 1, verse 2. Psalm 1, verse 2. His delight is in the law of the Lord, and in his law does he meditate day and night. Psalm 63, 6. When I remember thee upon my bed and meditate on thee in the night watches. Psalm 119, 148. 119, 148. Mine eyes prevent the night watches that I might meditate in thy word. Death in winter, and new life comes in spring. And looking at the two together teaches us how there must be death in order for there to be new life in spring. And that teaches us we must die in order to have new life in Jesus. Romans 6:11. Likewise, reckon ye yourselves also to be dead indeed unto sin, but alive unto God through Jesus Christ our Lord. Death of winter, new life in spring. Death in winter, new life in spring teaches us we must die to the world in order to be alive to God in heaven. Galatians 6:14. God forbid that I should glory save in the cross of our Lord Jesus Christ, by whom the world is crucified unto me and I unto the world. Death in winter and life in spring teaches us we must die to go to heaven. Death is our gateway to heaven. 2 Timothy 4:6. I am now ready to be offered, and the time of my departure is at hand. I fought a good fight. I finished the course. I've kept the faith. Henceforth, there is laid up for me a crown of righteousness, which the Lord, the righteous judge, shall give me at that day. Philippians 1:23. Having a desire to depart and to be with Christ, which is far better. Death in winter, new life in spring, teaches us that it's necessary for one form of life, which is the life of our bodies, it has to die in order for there to be another form of life, which is eternal life of the soul. And this is what we're getting when we read in verse 22, it was winter. It's not just explained to us, that which we already knew, that the Feast of Hanukkah is during the wintertime. This is really speaking, when it says it was winter in verse 22, of the condition of the people around Jesus in Jerusalem. It was winter for their souls. They were in a state of coldness toward their God. They were in a state of darkness where they couldn't see Jesus was their God. They couldn't see Isaiah 40 verse 9, O Zion, that bring us good tidings. Get thee up into the high mountain, O Jerusalem, that bring us good tidings. Lift up thy voice with strength. Lift it up. Be not afraid. Say unto the cities of Judah, behold your God. That was Jesus. Jesus was the behold your God, but it was winter in their souls, and that meant their hearts were too cold. Their souls were too much in darkness to realize that was their God. Why? Because verse 22, it was winter. Malachi 3:1 says, the Lord whom you seek shall suddenly come to his temple, even the messenger of the covenant whom you delight in. Behold, he shall come, saith the Lord of hosts. Jesus is in the temple. He has come there. Jesus was their Lord. He had suddenly come to his temple, but it was winter in their souls. They were too cold, and they were too much in darkness to realize that Jesus was the Lord who had suddenly come to their temple, because verse 22, it was winter. Now we read next here in verse 23 what Jesus was doing. It says in verse 23, Jesus walked in the temple of Solomon's porch. We can see him in our eyes. We can imagine he's walking in the temple. He's not peacefully sitting in the temple. He's standing. He's walking. And we see Jesus in our minds, and Jesus is walking alone. No one is walking with Jesus. He's walking alone like a person who's been abandoned or a person who's been neglected. He's walking, almost pacing back and forth. Reminds me of Pastor Jim right here. 3 hours a day, he would just pace back and forth, praying. I think the carpet, we used to have carpet. I think the carpet was a little worn there. He wasn't sitting and praying. He wasn't kneeling and praying. He was walking. He was a superintendent of San Diego Hebrew Mission. He was agitated. Something is bothering Jesus. He's walking back and forth. He's under Solomon's porch in the temple. He's walking and he's thinking. Jesus is thinking. What is Jesus thinking about that's agitating him so much so that he's walking back and forth? He's thinking about what he told. He's in the temple. He's looking at the temple and he's thinking about what he told the disciples in Matthew 24:1. Jesus went out, departed from the temple. His disciples came to him to show him the buildings of the temple. And Jesus said unto them, see ye not all these things? Verily I say unto you, there shall not be left here one stone upon another that shall not be thrown down. He's agitated and he's walking. He's greatly concerned as he's walking because he's seeing how all the temple is going to be destroyed. No one else can see that about the temple, but everybody else, well, the temple looks so solid, so permanent. But Jesus sees it as destruction. He sees what's coming about in the city. He says something to women later. He says, women, cry over this. Cry over this. He says in Luke 23:27, there followed him a great company of people and of women, which also bewailed and lamented him. But Jesus, turning unto them, said, daughters of Jerusalem, weep not for me. Weep for yourselves and for your children. For behold, the days are coming in the which they shall say, blessed are the barren and the wombs that never bear and the paps which never gave suck. Then shall they begin to say to the mountains, fall on us, and to the hills, cover us. Jesus is walking. He's agitated because he sees there's going to be such a great destruction that people are going to beg for death. Kill me. And this causes Jesus to pace back and forth. He sees what people cannot see. He warns about what he sees. He sees hell. Jesus sees hell, and people can't see hell. And he's agitated over people going to hell, and he warns them about hell in Matthew 8:11, I say unto you, many shall come from the east and west and shall sit down with Abraham and Isaac and Jacob in the kingdom of heaven, but the children of the kingdom shall be cast out into outer darkness. There shall be weeping and gnashing of teeth. He's in the temple. He sees the children of the kingdom there. He knows they're going to be cast into outer darkness. He hears the screams. He sees of hell. He sees people grinding their teeth down in hell. And this causes Jesus to walk in a state of agitation because Jesus is the 1 Timothy 2:4, who will have all men to be saved and to come to the knowledge of the truth. And yet all are not saved. And this agitates him, so he's walking in verse 23. He sees hell, and he walks in a state of agitation because Jesus says, 2 Timothy 3:9, not willing that any should perish, but that all should come to repentance. And yet they're all not coming to repentance. They're all not avoiding perishing in hell, so it agitates him. He walks in verse 23. This is what Jesus is thinking about as he's walking. Verse 23, he's agitated and he walks just like Mordecai. Mordecai walked. Mordecai was agitated because Mordecai knew that all the Jews were scheduled to be murdered on one day. And Mordecai knew that the king of Persia did not know that his wife Esther was a Jew. And Mordecai was worried for Esther. And this agitated Mordecai where he walked. Esther 2:11, Mordecai walked every day before the court of the women's house to know how Esther did and what should become of her. So in verse 23, what's going through the mind of Jesus? We get a glimpse when we look at the words of verse 23. He walked in the temple. He walked in the temple. Jesus is in the temple. The temple in Jerusalem was only a symbol of the real temple of God. What's the real temple of God? Revelation 21:22. I saw no temple therein, for the Lord God Almighty and the Lamb are the temple of it. Jesus is the real temple of God. And this scene in verse 23 is where Jesus, the real temple of God, is walking in the symbolic temple of God, which is the one in Jerusalem. And so in verse 23, he's walking in the temple, and he looks and he sees animals. There's many animals. Animals for sacrifices are being brought to the temple for sacrifices. He sees those animal sacrifices and he realizes how those animal sacrifices are only the picture of the ultimate sacrifice of 1 Corinthians 5:7. Christ, our Passover, is sacrificed for us. He sees those animal sacrifices. He realizes those are so inadequate. Those sacrifices are, they can't do it. Hebrews 10:11. Every priest standeth daily ministering and offering oftentimes the same sacrifice, which can never take away sins. Jesus is in the temple. He looks at all those animal sacrifices. He's thinking of that word never in Hebrews 10:11. Hebrews 10:11, it says, sacrifices which can never take away sins. And then he thinks of himself in such great contrast to those animal sacrifices. Hebrews 10:12, but this man, after he had offered one sacrifice for sins forever, sat down on the right hand of God. And then we can kind of imagine a smile breaking out on Jesus's face as he contrasts those animal sacrifices with himself, and he thinks to himself, John 1:29, behold, he thinks to himself, I am the behold Lamb of God, which taketh away the sin of the world. And with that smile on his face, we can then see on his face the look change to determination as he thinks to himself, John 9:4, I must work the works of him that sent me. And he knows the work he has been sent to do is the work of the Lamb of God, dying as a sacrifice to take away sins. And in verse 23, as Jesus is walking in the temple, he thinks of the high priest of the temple. He thinks how the high priest of the temple, you know, it changes all the time. Whenever the one high priest dies, you get another high priest. So you get all these high priests. And he thinks of how there's been many high priests in the temple. And he thinks that none of those high priests had the title of the one extra word, great. None of them were the great high priest. And he thinks he is the only great high priest of Hebrews 4:14. Hebrews 4:14. Seeing then that we have a great high priest that has passed into the heavens, Jesus, the Son of God. And in verse 23, as Jesus is walking in the temple, we can see him thinking about that great veil inside, that veil that separated the holy place from the holy of holies. And he thinks about how that great veil separated man from God who was in the holy of holies. And then he's thinking of how that veil is just a symbol. It's just a symbol of another veil. And he thinks, that veil is my flesh. Hebrews 10:19. Having therefore, brethren, boldness to enter into the holiest by the blood of Jesus, by a new and living way, which he hath consecrated for us through the veil, that is to say, his flesh. And Jesus longs for that great veil that separates man from God to be torn wide open so that man can have a free access to God. And in our mind's eyes, then again, we can see another smile coming over the face of Jesus as he thinks to himself, it will. That temple veil will be torn wide open so man can freely come to God with boldness. Then Jesus thought of how that veil would be torn wide open when Jesus' flesh would be torn. And he thought of what would happen soon when Jerusalem would be shaken by his loud voice, crying the cry of Mark 15:37. Jesus cried with a loud voice and gave up the ghost, and the veil of the temple was rent in twain from the top to the bottom. So in verse 23, Jesus walked in the temple, and we can imagine Jesus looking at the temple and having all those thoughts about the temple itself, about its sacrifices, about the high priest, about the veil of the temple. But in verse 23, as Jesus walks in the temple, we can imagine him now turning his eye from the temple to look beyond the temple. And he gazes now across the valley in front of the temple called the Valley of Kidron. And he looks beyond the Valley of Kidron. He sees a hill. It's the Mount of Olives. And he sees graves on the side of the Mount of Olives. And among those graves are the graves of the prophets of God. And he thinks how Israel killed each one of their prophets, as Stephen said as he was before he was martyred in Acts 7:52, Stephen said, which of the prophets have not your fathers persecuted and they have slain them, which showed before of the coming of the just one? And as Jesus now looks over this Kidron Valley to the graves of the prophets, he thinks about how he is the great prophet that Moses told Israel, look for him. In Deuteronomy 18:15, the Lord thy God will...
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4: During the War for Independence, General George Washington, the man we refer to today as the father of our country, led American troops through military defeat after defeat. And in the bitter winter of 1777, he wrote this somber note to a friend in Philadelphia. Quote, "You might have tracked our army from White Marsh to Valley Forge by the blood on their feet," end of quote. Many soldiers continued to march through the deep snows of Pennsylvania without shoes. Others suffered from disease, hunger, and freezing conditions. Nearly 2,000 of Washington's men died. Yet George Washington did not lose faith. Amid the hardship, loss, and uncertainty of Valley Forge, he turned to God in prayer. At a time when our nation once again faces division and uncertainty, may we follow Washington's example, kneeling humbly, praying faithfully, and asking God to guide the future of America.
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7: Let's honor God's Word by standing and reading together Revelation 19, verses 1 through 9, as the heavenly host celebrate the marriage supper of the Lamb to His bride. The Apostle John writes, "After this I heard what seemed to be the loud voice of a great multitude in heaven crying out, 'Hallelujah! Salvation and glory and power belong to our God, for His judgments are true and just, for He has judged the great prostitute who corrupted the earth with her immorality and has avenged on her the blood of His servants.' Once more they cried out, 'Hallelujah! The smoke from her goes up forever and ever.' And the 24 elders and the four living creatures fell down and worshiped God who was seated on the throne, saying, 'Amen. Hallelujah.' And from the throne came a voice saying, 'Praise our God, all you His servants, you who fear Him, small and great.' Then I heard what seemed to be the voice of a great multitude, like the roar of many waters and like the sound of mighty peals of thunder, crying out, 'Hallelujah! For the Lord our God, the Almighty, reigns. Let us rejoice and exalt and give Him the glory. For the marriage of the Lamb has come, and His bride has made herself ready. It was granted her to clothe herself with fine linen, bright and pure. For the fine linen is the righteous deeds of the saints.' And the angel said to me, 'Write this. Blessed are those who were invited to the marriage supper of the Lamb.' And he said to me, 'These are the true words of God.'" Let's pray together. Because they are the true words of God, Father,
9: write them on our hearts and radiate them through our lives. That we who believe that what you have shown us from your word is the destiny of the church of Jesus Christ, which will be made whole in him at the end of the ages, and that the deeds of the saints in this age are contributing to that great victory. We are such saints by your calling.

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2: We have now modern psychology and science at our disposal. We're not really bound to the worldview and perspective of the primitive, ancient, naive people of the Bible. We have better ways of thinking. We have more modern ways of considering than the need to think of the Bible as true. And as a consequence of the Bible being thought of as kind of a primitive, ancient, naive book, there were those who began to teach and preach that the Bible did not have to be considered authoritative in every dimension of our lives. Churches ruptured across this country. By the way, not just Presbyterians, but Baptists, Methodists, Lutherans, Episcopalians, virtually every major denomination ruptured over this one thought: is the Bible still true and authoritative? Now, maybe you just think it's obvious, but let me just take you to our Presbyterian history, where I can talk a little more humbly, I hope, about what affected us. No aspect of what the Bible meant or did no longer mean is more evident than in the 1924 Auburn affirmation, which, by the way, had absolutely nothing to do with football. The Auburn affirmation was signed by over 1,000 Presbyterian ministers, and it affirmed 5 things that no longer needed to be believed by those who would identify themselves as ministers in the Presbyterian church. Are you ready? Here are 5 things that the Auburn affirmation, signed by over 1,000 ministers, said no longer had to be believed. First thing, you no longer had to believe the Bible was true. You did not need to believe that any longer. The modern science and psychology simply made it plain. Now, let's be clear. We all understand the church has made errors in translation, in transmission, in interpretation. That really wasn't the argument. The argument was whether the basic and obvious things that the scriptures teach need to be received, believed, and honored anymore. So once you say, well, the Bible's not necessarily true anymore, what other dominoes begin to fall? The next of the 5 things that the Auburn affirmation said you did not have to believe anymore, now then, this is not people in the church, these are ministers, was the virgin birth of Christ. No longer needed to believe that. Now there's a reason the Bible teaches the virgin birth of Christ. The virgin birth of Christ is taught so that Christ would be born of a virgin and not touched by the original sin of Adam. And therefore, because he would be not only perfect in origin, but in life, he would be a perfect sacrifice for your sin and mine. The perfect for the imperfect. He would substitute his life upon the cross, paying the penalty for your sin and mine because he was sinless. Well, if you don't accept the virgin birth, what I just described to you as the substitutionary atonement also is not necessary to believe. And that was the third thing that ministers no longer had to believe, in the substitutionary atonement, that Christ died on the cross for sin. Instead, the substitution was he died as a good moral example for us of somebody living for his cause sacrificially. But substituting for our sin, no longer have to believe. The fourth thing, no longer had to believe the miracles of the Bible as they are described. These were primitive, unscientific people describing things they did not understand. But listen, if you do not believe that Jesus died for our sin, and you do not believe the miracles of the Bible are true, guess what great miracle you're also probably not going to believe in? What's the last one going to be? You did not have to believe in the physical resurrection. The resurrection was just idealistic. It was just in concept. But the idea that somebody would die and rise again, what did the Apostle Paul say? If Jesus did not rise from the dead, we are of all men to be most pitied because we have given our lives to saying he rose from the dead to conquer your sin. And yet here we're ministers saying, you don't have to believe that anymore. Well, as you might guess, once that begins to fall, lots of other things fell as too.

0: You no longer had to believe in the deity of Christ. You no longer had to believe in the Trinity. You no longer had to believe in Christianity at all. All being espoused by churches that were once part of our lives. And it became hard to know what to do. Churches struggled. And the rupturing began to mean denomination after denomination separated and new denominations formed, peeling off. That was hard stuff. Difficult times. You and I recognize that the great Christian consensus in this nation began to change so great. It's not just reflected in attendance on Sunday mornings and church membership. It's what virtually every school child faces every school day, what every one of you face in work days. The notion that you stand for believing the Bible is true, that science has not undermined what God has done in His Word and for His people. But because so many things have changed, even the church began to change in its many basic concepts. The churches that no longer affirmed the Bible became subject to social agendas in the secular culture, affecting their views of science, education, gender, sexuality, origin of life, termination of life issues, all the dominoes falling, beginning with the Bible isn't necessarily true.
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0: We say we are biblical. Now, there have been some good consequences of the controversy. These are all negative. One of the consequences is, if you're part of a church like this now, you come because you believe it's supposed to be biblical. That the old days of just attending a church for churchiosity, that is part of my social resume, that I just need to identify. I mean, those are, your peers don't care. Your families don't care. If you are a part of a church, it's because you believe it's important to be at a place where we learn what the scriptures say and learn to defend them and learn how we say science is not our enemy. If we understand science and scripture, we actually have wonderful explanations to affirm what God has said is true and right in the world. It's not just true for the church that has been established. We actually are developing new regard and respect for the young people of our congregations. As we recognize, listen, there is no peer pressure to be in a church today if you're a young person. You know, just as soon as your parents give you leave, you're gone. Unless you're saying, I have a zeal, a commitment for Jesus Christ. And one of the things that has happened with the great rupturing of the church is those young people who remain in the church have an unparalleled zeal and commitment to Christ as virtually never a generation before them. Because they are here for the purposes that are genuine and true. And we have great privilege of supporting them. It's not a mystery to you. I've mentioned it in previous services that one of the things that we recognize is happening is the great exodus of teens from the church just as soon as they can. But the Fuller Youth Institute, one of those institutes that studies what happens when young people begin to leave, recognize that those that stay in the church, one of the most demonstrative and definitive reasons they can be shown to stay is at least five adults have invested in their lives between the ages of 15 and 18. Which is saying, we all got a job here. That everybody is saying, if I'm part of establishing this bride of Christ, then that's not just for one generation. It's glorifying Jesus through his church for all generations. Part of being evangelical is being profoundly personal. That I don't believe a relationship with Jesus Christ is just about some methodology or creed or document somewhere. I believe that Jesus is called the Lamb of God for a reason. He died as a sacrifice for my sin in loving compassion. While I was yet his enemy, he gave himself for me. And the consequence of that is I feel profound love for him. And if I love him, I want the nations to know about him. I want others to hear about him. I want my own life to reflect his goodness. And for that reason, being evangelical is not just about being biblical and believing in the importance of a personal relationship and love with Christ. It is ultimately about being profoundly missional. That I want a multitude in heaven to cry out, hallelujah, salvation and glory and power belong to our God. And because I want that multitude, I will love what and whom Jesus loves. Yes, I love that we have people going to Guadalajara who believe that there's a way to take the message and the goodness of Christ to what Kike called that dark university. And I love the fact that we say we will go across the nations, but that is not our only calling. If I love Christ, I will love what and whom he loves. Whom does he love? The outcast, the poor, the widow, the orphan in distress, the prisoner, those that are unlovely, he says, are the object of his particular affection. And for that reason, because I have a personal relationship with the Savior, I want him to be personally known and loved by all that he loves. It becomes my own heart's calling and initiative. The reason I am saying these things is I recognize if we are going through this month and my saying, why church? The easiest inclination in my own heart and the expected answer to say, well, we come to church so that we will be spiritually fed and comforted and inspired and encouraged. All of those are good and true answers and entirely insufficient. Because ultimately, if you are here for you, I will tell you what is happening. You will grow spiritually dry or disappointed or be hurt. And at some point, you will feel there is no reason to be here. I just want to be honest with you. I mean, if I talk about loving the bride of Christ, I know as well as anybody how hard that is. For 3 decades of my life, I was in at least 50 churches a year. I think of what that means. You know, 1,000, 1,500 churches I have been in. If I have experienced the privilege and the pain of being in the church, I will tell you, it is extensive. I have never been more inspired than when I have been in the church, and I have never been more ashamed than when I have been in the church. I have never experienced greater courage when I've been in the church or seen greater despicable hypocrisy. I have never been more joyous or more deeply hurt than when in the church. And I say that to you because I recognize that when I'm calling people to be members of a part of the body of Christ, I'm ultimately saying, if you're just saying, what will this do for me? You'll find you want to leave. I have wanted to leave 1,000 times. And been called back 1,000 times, not because of the beautiful features of the church, because of the beautiful purpose of the church. What is the purpose of the church? It is to bring glory to the Savior. It is that the nations may know Him. It is that the children may know Him. It is not so that we will get our own. It is not so that we will have what we most want. If we are doing the work of Jesus Christ, we begin to identify the hurting people and the miserable churches that actually need godly people to help them. Because God is calling His church to glorify Him. If you're not a member of any church, if you are a lapsed member of this church, if you are on the sidelines of the mission of God, I want you to think that through again. Don't buy the consumerism that says you need to find a perfect church to satisfy your needs. I urge you to find a church that is so messed up and miserable, it needs you. A church like this. Because when we begin to recognize God is calling us to a purpose, not just a preference, then we begin to glorify Him in the wonders of what He is doing all around us. Our kids were here just this last weekend, and we reminisced about things. And one moment that caught us is a moment that we remembered when my second son was sitting at the computer one day. I was on the road, called back. Kathy said, I want to tell you something. This will make your day, she said. And she said that as she was walking by the computer in the public area of our house where we keep it, that her son, our Jordan, popped up out of his chair. He thought, uh-oh, what's on the computer that he's getting up? And he said, Mom, look at the computer. And in the days of chat rooms, do you remember chat rooms? There was this thread of a conversation where Jordan was with his friends trying to convince a young woman who had come into the chat room of what it meant to have faith in Jesus Christ. And he said, Mom, she's trying to join a church and she doesn't even understand the grace of God that Jesus provided. I'm going to my room. Keep her on the line. And he begins to get his Bible and tell her verses out of Romans and Galatians that are explaining the grace of God through Jesus Christ. I think, I'm not even there. His mom is suspicious of what's happening on the computer. But what's he doing? He's taking the ministry of adults and mentors and Sunday school teachers and parents and spiritual grandparents, and he's pouring them into his own heart and life, and now through the computer into the world. And that's what the bride of Christ is supposed to be doing. As we are nurturing the family of God for the glory of Christ so that all nations will glorify Him. It's what we're about. And I invite you to be a part of it. If you're not a member of this church, be a member of some miserable church. That God may show Himself great through you. What does he say? Praise our God, all you His servants, you who fear Him. For the Lord God Almighty reigns. Let us rejoice and exalt and give Him glory.
1: 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Let's go together before the throne of heaven and pray for the Lord's blessing. Father, thank you for being merciful to us. 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We thank you for this great grace and pray in Jesus' name. Amen.
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17: We've become more conscious of the person in front of us, our boss, the majority of the culture, some king, some queen. We become more conscious of them than we are of God. And therefore, we backtrack, we bow, we bend. Not Elijah. This man lived conscious of God's presence and power. The wicked flee when no one pursues, but the righteous are as bold as a lion.

0: And welcome to Know the Truth with Philip DeCourcy, pastor of Kindred Community Church in Anaheim Hills, California. I'm Wayne Shepherd. The prophet Elijah demonstrated an unwavering commitment to God by opposing the idolatrous practices of King Ahab and Jezebel. And today, Pastor Philip explains the significance of choosing a side in times of moral conflict. It's a lesson on standing up for godly convictions from our series on Profiles in Courage. To replay any message you may have missed, visit ktt.org. Here's Philip.
1: So let's go back to our study in Elijah. We're working our way through 1 Kings chapter 18, a message entitled, You Can't Have It Both Ways. Remember what Elijah says to the people of God? Why halt you between two opinions? If the Lord is God, follow him. If Baal, follow him. You can't have it both ways. We need some courage. We need some conviction. We need some clarity. And so this is the first profile in courage. We looked at several things. I'm not going to reheat this dinner, but let me go over a few things quickly just to get our bearings in the flow of the text. One, we looked at the command, right? The command. We can see from verse 1, we're 3 years into the famine. It's an act of God's judgment upon the idolatrous people of God. Originally, God had told Elijah to go hide himself in chapter 17. Now he says in chapter 18, verse 1, go present yourself, go show yourself. It's time to break cover. It's a rhythm regarding biblical ministry. Hide, then present. Wait, then work. Listen, then speak. Train, then serve. We need to become something before God before we can do something for God. Then you had the choice in verses 19 and 20 and 21. How long will you halt between two opinions? If the Lord is God, follow him. But if Baal, follow him. But the people answered him not a word. He wants them to stop riding the fence between two gods. He wants them to awaken to the reality that syncretism and monotheism are incompatible. Which brings us to the contest. Elijah has invited Ahab to gather the clans, bring the 450 prophets of Baal, the 400 prophets of Asherah to him on Mount Carmel, 1,700 feet above the shores of the Mediterranean Sea on the western end of the Valley of Jezreel. This is the big showdown on the high ground. And so that's the contest. It's home advantage for them. It's Carmel, and the test is regarding fire. One of Baal's strong suits. Now, there's four things I want us to see. I think you'll find these challenging. I want you to see number one is fearlessness. Imagine the scene. We've kind of depicted it. He's standing alone atop of the limestone mountain overlooking the blue and sparkling Mediterranean Sea. He's encircled by 850 angry prophets of Baal and Asherah. And there's a fearlessness there that I want to be challenged by as a man. His enemies were hostile zealots. His supposed friends in Israel were gutless. And there he stands unflinchingly by himself. I'm struck by Elijah's fearlessness. Secondly, I'm struck by his faith. His faith. I'm struck by the audacity of his trust in God. Elijah was trusting God to manifest himself in a manner that would leave the people with no ifs, no buts as to who the true God was. I want to be challenged by that. Listen, as a parting thought here, we don't need to make things easy for God. That's what I loved about this story. Elijah didn't make it easy for himself or for God. He cedes home court, Mount Carmel. The test favors Baalism. And when it comes to the sacrifice, he douses his in water. We don't need to make things easy for God, but we often attempt to do it. Rob him of his glory, the display of his power. Elijah's task was not to make things easier by his cleverness or his contrivance. In fact, he made things difficult in an act of faith. I don't have time to go there, but read the story of Abraham and Sarah. They tried to help God when they were barren. What was the result of that? Ishmael and the Arab nations. And we're still in Israel, still living with the consequences of them trying to help God. When you try to help God, it usually doesn't help. God doesn't need a leg up. Ah, Lord God, Jeremiah says, thou hast made the heavens and the earth by your outstretched hand, and nothing is too difficult for you. Now, that's going to be balanced, right? We don't want recklessness. Jesus warned us, hey, that doesn't mean you can throw yourself off a building and put God to the test. On the other hand, I do want to be challenged. How much of my praying and my thinking and my acting has an element of audacity and boldness and risk and big belief in God in it? Listen to Roger Ellsworth, a Baptist pastor, writing about this. He says, the lesson we urgently need to draw from Elijah's action is that revival cannot be produced by human ingenuity and cleverness. Perhaps the primary reason we have not yet seen a great spiritual awakening in this century is that we have not yet reached the water pouring stage. We have not shut ourselves up unto God as our only hope. As long as we think we can produce revival with our clever programs and our innovative promotions, we may rest assured that we will never see it. Only when the church reaches the point of desperation in which she pours water on her own abilities and casts herself wholly upon God might she see revival. That's challenging. We're not at the water pouring stage yet. Read the life of William Carey, wonderful Baptist missionary, father of modern missions, right? He wanted to go global with the gospel. His fellow ministers called him a miserable enthusiast, told him to sit down. If God wants to convert the heathen, he can do it without you. His ministerial friends thought he was nuts. His family thought he was bonkers, tried to dissuade him from going to India. His wife started to have a hesitancy about following him there. The British commercial interests in India had made it clear if he gets there, they're going to make it hard for him, and they did. And to top it all, when he left English shores, he was supported by the poorest of Baptist churches. The rich churches in London and other major cities had not underwritten his enterprise, just the small country churches. Yet he went and started modern missions because, to quote him, we should attempt great things for God, and we should expect great things from God. Not only his fearlessness, not only his faith, thirdly, his forwardness. His forwardness. Love this part of it. Kind of plays into my personality, so I've got to be careful I don't ride this too long this morning. But I love his forwardness. It's just another look at his fearlessness. It's kind of to turn his fearlessness inside out, and you see there's a forwardness to him, a boldness, even a brashness, right? It's not only seen in his audacious faith. It's seen in his mockery of the prophets of Baal, right? Back to verse 26. So they took the bull that was given them, and they prepared it and called on the name of Baal from morning even till noon, saying, O Baal, hear us. But there was no voice, no answer, and they leapt about the altar which they had made. And so it was at noon that Elijah mocked them and said, cry aloud, for he is a god. Either he's meditating, or he is busy, or he is on a journey, or perhaps he's sleeping and must be awakened. So they cried aloud and cut themselves as their custom with knives and lances until blood gushed out on them. And when midday was past, they prophesied until the time of the offering of the evening sacrifice. That's probably about 3 o'clock in the afternoon. But there was no voice. Because remember Psalm 115, they have a God who has eyes but doesn't see, ears that doesn't hear, and a mouth that doesn't speak. There was no voice. No one answered. No one paid attention. Then Elijah said to all the people, come near. Did you notice his forwardness, his sarcasm? He suggests that Baal was thinking in other things. He was meditating or busy. The Hebrew for busy means he was perhaps relieving himself. Is Baal in the John? You may want to go and get him. Is he traveling? Is he sleeping? Is he on a trip? In fact, Phoenician sailors believed that Baal traveled with them on the Mediterranean Sea and elsewhere. I love it. Here's the point. He didn't spare them any embarrassment. That's the thing that strikes me, is the forwardness of it. Verse 21, the people are silent, but the people answered him not a word. No forwardness there, no boldness, no audacity, no conviction. Why? Because they're in disobedience. When you're in disobedience, you're silent. The enemy is taking you out of the game. The people of God were reserved in their disobedience, but the prophet of God was bold and frank in his obedience. And in a world in a day of religious ambiguity, ethical shading, and moral doublespeak, I personally think we could do with a little bit more frankness. I don't know when that spills over into being rude. I'm not sure, and we'd need to be careful about where that is in terms of loving your enemy. But there seems to be at least strains of truth in God's word where frankness, bordering on mockery, is appropriate. Remember what Jesus said about Herod? Go tell that fox. Bit frank, isn't it? Go tell that fox. That's not very flattering. Remember what he said to some of the Jewish leaders? That you're a brood of vipers? Pretty strong. You know what? Jesus needs to be a little bit more filtered. That's what we're being told today. We need to filter stuff. We need to nuance. We need to be careful. We don't offend. I was talking to someone the other day about a Christian ministry that's calling for a public stand, and their take one is that not provocative? Don't provoke. Don't poke. I don't know. Elijah seems to provoke and prod and poke. There's a frankness here that I don't want to run from. Listen to old Vance Havner. God pity the preacher who has grown cross-eyed, watching certain faces in his congregation to observe whether the message is acceptable or not. The fear of man brings a snare, and the chilly countenances of resentful listeners who must not be disturbed have taken the heart out of more preachers than all the infidels and higher critics. Well did Spurgeon say, we admire a man who was firm in the faith 400 years ago, but such a man is a nuisance today. Stephen might cry in his day, ye stiff-necked and uncircumcised in heart, why do you always resist the Holy Spirit? But since that day, a lot of books have been written on pulpit behavior and ministerial ethics. The devil has arguments aplenty for toning down the message of Christ. Many a preacher started out to be tactful and ends up being tasteless. He aims at being balanced, but achieves instead an innocuous collection of harmless sentences that cancel each other out. Have you ever sat under that kind of preaching? Been in a church where that's the order of the day? I love John Knox of Scotland. My wife's a Scot. He tried to rid Scotland of Roman Catholicism, while others, it was said, lapped at the branches of the papistry. Knox swung at the roots to destroy it all. And he so opposed them that they actually arrested him, put him on a French galley to quieten him down, tone him down. And it said on one occasion that while they were on the French galley, the Protestants were made to kiss an image of the Virgin Mary. Knox refused. In fact, when they put the statue of the Virgin Mary in front of him, he grabbed it, threw it in the river, and said, let Our Lady now save herself. She is light enough. Let her learn how to swim. That's frank. That's bold. And it has its place. And we need to recover it. Let's finish here. His fearlessness, his faith, his forwardness, we'll finish with his focus. His focus is on God's greatness and glory expressed in believing prayer. So we're going to wrap up verses 30 to 31, verses 36 to 38. He rebuilds the altar to demonstrate one nation under God. Then he simply prays, and prays simply, that God would honor his faith as he has sought to honor God's word through obedience. Look at verse 36. And it came to pass at the time of the offering of the evening sacrifice that Elijah the prophet came near and said, Lord God of Abraham, Isaac, and Israel. That's the covenant keeping God, by the way. Let it be known this day that you are God in Israel. I'm your servant, and I've done all these things at your word. Hear me, Lord, hear me, that this people may know that you are the Lord God, and that you have turned their hearts back to you, and the fire fail and consumed the sacrifice, the wood, the stones, the altar. No blood-curdling screams, no fanatical chants, no empty gestures, no theatrics, no hysterics, just believing prayer in a sovereign God who keeps covenant with his people. And if we're obedient, he'll keep covenant and demonstrate his power and glory. Guys, the point is this. His prayer took about 30 seconds to speak. 30 seconds in contrast to 6 to 8 hours of the antics and hysterics of the prophets of Baal. It's not that Elijah was casual and they were intense. All right? Man, this guy only prayed for 30 seconds. These guys, they danced and prayed and appealed for 8 hours. The issue isn't that Elijah was casual and they were intense. The difference lay in that Elijah knew the nature and the power and the immediacy of the God he believed in. Blabbering and badgering God is unnecessary. This man believed in God's chesed love for Abraham, Isaac, and Jacob. He believed in God's mercy and goodness and God's willingness and faithfulness. What we have here is echoed by the Lord Jesus, right, in Matthew 6. Don't pray like the heathen who think that through their much praying that somehow they'll get an answer. No, just pray your Father in heaven. Hallowed be your name. Your kingdom come. Your will be done on earth. Give us what we need. Forgive us our sins. Deliver us from evil. Show your power and your glory. Martin Luther, the Protestant reformer, said, prayer is not the overcoming of God's reluctance, but the laying hold of God's willingness. That's our focus in these days where challenges are rising, conflicts are coming, where our faith in God is going to be tested, our commitment squeezed. Let your focus be a great and glorious God and show your trust in him through simple believing prayer. Now, we would never see ourselves, would we, doing those kind of antics? But as Tony Meredith says, while many Americans are more civil than this, the thought is present. People still try to perform religious activities to merit God's approval and blessing. They want to do something to absolve the guilt. Praise God, we don't have to cut ourselves, beat ourselves, deny ourselves. Blood has already been spilt. Jesus' blood, his activity allows us to come into God's presence and seek his answers. I love that. Blood's already been spilt. My friend, it's not that there shouldn't be some sweat in our prayers and some passion in our appeals to God, but our sweat doesn't persuade God. The blood of his son persuades God. And when we pray in Jesus' name, his power is put on display. I love the story comes out of Scotland, since I mentioned it earlier, of as we would say back in the UK, a washerwoman attended this kind of high church. And over a period of time, the pastor's prayers began to kind of get under her skin. They were long, they were labored, and they were lofty. At an end of herself, she grabbed the pastor's hand one day and she said, Pastor, just call him Father and ask him for something. That's not a bad theology of prayer. Just call him Father. He's already for us in his son. He's already declared his love and commitment to us. So ask him for something. And when you ask him for something that promotes his glory and advances his kingdom, you can be sure of an answer. Because as old Adrian Rogers said, the prayers that begin in heaven get to heaven. That's what Elijah did. Lord, it's time for to show them your God. And the fire fell. Let's pray. Father, we're excited and challenged by the start of this series because we know it's going to smack us in the mouth as we look at these biblical profiles in courage. Because there are times when we have ducked. There are times when we have turned back like Ephraim in the day of battle. There are times we have been silent when we should have spoken. And so, Lord, we want to be challenged to be braver. We want to grow our spiritual backbone until it's like a rod of steel, because we believe the days we're in and the days that are coming will require it. We're not the good guys anymore. We're not even just one of the guys anymore. We're becoming the bad guys. The target's on our back as the Church of Jesus Christ, the gospel preaching, Bible believing, heaven and hell deciding church. And so we pray that we will have learned some good lessons from Elijah. We see that contrast. Before long, he'll be depressed and ducking. And we've got to watch out for those moments of failure and fear and avoid 1 Kings 19 and live 1 Kings 18. Lord, help us to realize we can't have it both ways. Help us to declare unequivocally by the way we speak, the way we live, and what we think that we are committed disciples of Jesus Christ. We're for him, not against him. And that we are willing to confront and challenge those who are against him. Help us to reflect on his faith, his fearlessness, his forwardness, his focus, that we might indeed act like men. For we pray and ask these things in Jesus' name. Amen.
0: 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I'm Wayne Shepherd. Join us again tomorrow when Philip DeCourcy continues his Profiles in Courage series with a lesson on learning how to step up and lead well. That's Wednesday on Know the Truth. Today's program was produced and sponsored by Know the Truth Incorporated. Jesus said, "You shall know the truth, and the truth shall make you free."

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9: During the War for Independence, General George Washington, the man we refer to today as the father of our country, led American troops through military defeat after defeat. And in the bitter winter of 1777, he wrote this somber note to a friend in Philadelphia. Quote, "You might have tracked our army from White Marsh to Valley Forge by the blood on their feet," end of quote. Many soldiers continued to march through the deep snows of Pennsylvania without shoes. Others suffered from disease, hunger, and freezing conditions. Nearly 2,000 of Washington's men died. Yet George Washington did not lose faith. Amid the hardship, loss, and uncertainty of Valley Forge, he turned to God in prayer. At a time when our nation once again faces division and uncertainty, may we follow Washington's example, kneeling humbly, praying faithfully, and asking God to guide the future of America.
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15: 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Shouldn't talk about that. 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Well, I'm all for learning first century culture. 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
14: 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That's 855-577-2255. We're so glad you're here to listen. Today's program will complete the message we began yesterday. Here's Pastor Allen with part two of Dangerous Faith, New Assignments.
15: Acts chapter one, post-resurrection. But this isn't separated by decades and decades. There hadn't been a change of governments. A few months. Acts chapter 1, Jesus said to them, it's not for you to know the times or the dates the Father has set by his own authority. You know what they ask? It's the last question they ask Jesus before the ascension. Are you going to restore the kingdom to Israel? Are you going to throw the Romans out? We're going to be free again. We're tired of the Roman soldiers and the humiliation and the abuse. And Jesus said, that's none of your business. It's not for you to know the times or the seasons. It's a very important point for us, folks. Some of us are so fixated on how the age is going to end that we have made ourselves irrelevant in the moment. I don't want to do that. I understand that it's tempting. You get more clicks talking about the end of the age than anything else you can put out in the domain. People don't want to hear about repentance and obedience and biblical morality. We better engage with the things of this moment or we will forfeit our opportunities in eternity. You may not forfeit your salvation, but you'll forfeit your rewards. Jesus said, it's not for you to know the times or the days the Father has set by his own authority, but you will receive power when the Holy Spirit comes on you and you'll be my witnesses in Jerusalem, in Judea, in Samaria, and to the ends of the earth. Wait a minute. In Matthew 10, he said, don't go to anybody that's not Jewish and don't go to Samaria. In Acts chapter 1, he said, you go. You'll be empowered to be witnesses for me in Jerusalem, Judea. Jerusalem's a city. Judea is a region. In Samaria, it's the next region. They're expanding concentric circles, going to all the world. He changed. Jesus changed the assignment, not over decades, not over centuries, not because empires shifted in the span. He trained those folks in a 3-year window of time. And they didn't have one set of immutable instructions as to their target audience. My brother and I studied at Hebrew University. We had a class. And the professor was a brilliant Orthodox man, brilliant, brilliant scholar. I mean, he was a rules keeper. You could see the tassels from his prayer shawl out from his jacket. His hands were chapped constantly from his washing as a part of his observance. We could turn our papers in seven or eight languages in his class. I chose English. Actually, I chose Southern that he could interpret. But I remember a class he did on Jesus, a lecture he gave. And he said those early believers, he said they really believed in the resurrection. He had the sharpest wit of any professor I ever studied with anywhere, any setting. You raised

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2: Post-resurrection, the 11 went to Galilee, to a mountain where Jesus told them to go. When they saw him, they worshiped him, but some doubted. You need to note that. Everybody's not on board. Post-resurrection, Jesus is amongst them, alive, in the flesh, earth suit, whole thing. Some worshiped him and some doubted. See, some of you are waiting for more unanimous support. You better know your Bible. You better recognize the voice of God. You better understand the Spirit of God. What is God doing in the earth? He's not retreating. And Jesus came to them and said, all authority in heaven and earth has been given to me. All authority. Every knee will ultimately bow. I have won a complete, total, irreversible victory over Satan and his entire kingdom. All authority on heaven and earth has been given to me. But watch what comes next. Therefore. Therefore is a summary word. I learned as a young man that when you find a therefore in your Bible, you better find out what it's there for. It means in summation. Therefore, you go and you make disciples of all nations, baptizing them in the name of the Father and the Son and the Holy Spirit. We've looked at passages from the Old Testament. We've looked at this notion of times and seasons from so many perspectives. But I want to take just a moment to be sure you haven't missed it. Within about a three-year window of time, Jesus rewrote the game plan for his closest friends. And you and I are desperately trying to protect the way God was moving 50 or 100 years ago. The core of our faith doesn't change, but the containers with which we distribute it, better. Come on. It took me a long time to get permission to purchase a laser printer. Decades ago. I remember the discussions. Well, why would you need one of those? Seems extravagant. It's a little over the top. Can't you drive to Kinko's? We weren't sure a laser printer was anointed or godly or appropriate. Or couldn't we have a Xerox machine? We like purple ink. Some of you have no idea what that is. Folks, God is moving in the earth. I want to be a part of what he's doing. And I'm pretty sure it's going to require me to change and to grow and to think. It's not about your age or your ethnicity or the tradition you grew up in or the accent with which you speak. Are we willing to follow the Lord? When the Spirit of God sent Peter to Caesarea, it was the center of paganism in Israel. The most vile city in the nation, in the center of Caesarea, was a temple to a Roman god. And the leader of the church in Jerusalem at that point was Peter. And the Spirit of God supernaturally sent Peter to the home of a Roman centurion. And the trump card was the events of the day of Pentecost when the Jesus story went public in Jerusalem. It was repeated identically in Caesarea at the home of a Roman centurion. And Peter, remember what Peter said? I now understand God is no respecter of persons. Up until that moment, he thought God had favorites. God had favorites. When John baptized in the desert at the Jordan River, it was an enormous sign to the people. The temple was the center of religious life and religious authority. It's the national bank. It was the center of national authority. It was the greatest building in their nation. If you had spiritual business to do, you went to Jerusalem to the temple, pilgrimage feast, three times a year. You were required to be there. To eat the Passover appropriately, you need to have a sight line to the temple. And John is baptizing, not in the mikvahs around the temple. He's baptizing in the Jordan River 20 miles away. Then Jesus comes behind him and says, destroy this temple and I'll build it back in 3 days.

0: And they said, you've lost your mind. It took 46 years to build this temple, and you're going to rebuild it in 3 days? And what, the commentary they put in after the fact, it's added after the real time. It says Jesus was speaking about himself. And then Paul comes along and says, God doesn't dwell in buildings built with human hands. Do you not know, he says, that you're the temple of God, bought with a price? Enormous change. Mind-blowing realignment of how they understood what it meant to be holy. And we think God doesn't do that anymore? If we talk about culture, people get offended. Shouldn't talk about that. We should study the first century culture. Well, I'm all for learning first century culture. Helps me understand my Bible, but I'm learning first century culture so I can live it out in the 21st century.
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2: I've learned as a pastor, there's a tremendous difference in a crowd and a community of faith. 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Well, I want to give you that invitation. 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I believe if you'll make that regular commitment to what God is doing through this ministry, it'll bring momentum to your spiritual life and it will help us reach more people than we've ever reached with the gospel before. 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
1: 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Now, let's get back to Pastor Allen to wrap up part two of his message called Dangerous Faith, New Assignments.
0: The definition for dangerous, if you don't know, it's an adjective. It means it's a descriptor. It's involving possible injury or pain or harm or loss. The opposite is what intrigues me. The opposite of the dangerous is safe, harmless, innocuous, non-threatening. Those sound far more like descriptions of contemporary American Christendom. Non-threatening. We don't want anybody to be offended. Big tent. Well, everybody's welcome, but we're welcome to the foot of the cross where we repent and turn away from ungodliness and bring our lives under the authority of the Lordship of Jesus. It's not a designer faith. Jesus is either Lord of all that we are and all that we do, or he's not Lord at all. We're all in process. Dangerous faith is a faith in Jesus of Nazareth, as Lord Christ and King. It's dangerous to the principalities and powers, the spiritual forces of wickedness in the heavenly places. We want the kingdom of darkness to consider Christ in you a very real threat. When Jesus walked into the synagogue in Capernaum, a demonized man, the demon began to cry out in the synagogue, "I know who you are. Have you come here to torment me?" Folks, we need a change of attitude. Dangerous faith is a living faith. Dangerous faith is a faith on display. It's a faith that brings vulnerability. Dangerous faith is the opposite of a harmless, safe, non-threatening faith. I have no intention of cultivating that in my life. Dangerous faith threatens the ascendancy of self. It will dismantle selfish ambition. Dangerous faith challenges anything which sets itself above the Lordship of Jesus. Dangerous faith calls for personal transformation from the authority of this present age and fully yielding to the authority of the kingdom of God. Dangerous faith removes you from all the options that can be described as retreat. We've done it long enough. I'm asking you, and I'm going to continue to ask you, to consider becoming a person with dangerous faith. A person that Oz Guinness described as an impossible person. Not because you're belligerent or angry, and certainly not because you're violent, but because your adherence to the principles of your faith define your response to our world. You know the gravest danger we face? The gravest danger we face is not physical threat. It's not violence. It's the danger of ignoring God. Jeremiah 17, you don't have it in your notes, but it is in your Bible. I got the deluxe copy. It's Jeremiah 17, 23. They didn't listen or pay attention. They were stiff-necked and would not listen or respond to discipline. That's the covenant people of God he's describing. He's not describing the pagan nations. He's saying, my people would not listen. They would not cooperate. I'm asking you to unseal that file that you think has all of your God business in it. It doesn't require any reflection or any attention or any further sacrifice or any further commitment. To open that file and begin to humbly say to the Lord, what would you do in me? What would you do through me? I put Gideon in your notes. I don't have time to unpack that. We'll do it another time. Gideon's a judge. God chose him as a leader over Israel. He was a nobody. God raised him up. God empowered him. But the first assignment God gave Gideon was to, in his own father's household, to eliminate the idols for the Canaanite fertility gods. It wasn't unique to Gideon's household. It wasn't unique to his family. It was widespread practice in Israel. But God needed someone who would say that practice is not appropriate. The instructions to Gideon were to cut down the idols and to destroy them. Gideon was very reluctant. It took quite an effort to recruit him to the team. But when he finally said yes and he began to be obedient, if you read the narrative, and we'll come back and look at it, he did it at night, and it says because he was afraid. And it wasn't some ridiculous, unfounded fear, because when the sun came up and the people of his family and the people of his community recognized what had happened, they looked for who did it, intending to kill them. If we'd been coaching Gideon from some contemporary church class, we'd have said, now listen, you don't want to be offensive. Maybe we could print a pamphlet that would explain the benefits of worshiping God versus worshiping Baal. Maybe we could have a debate. Maybe we need some social media reels. Surely there's some messaging we can do. God's assignment was Gideon, you cut him down. Take an ox from your father's herd. Offer it as a sacrifice. Burn them to dust. Dangerous faith. I want to close with an idea. I think we get stuck on what can we do. We think we're powerless or we're small or we don't have a big following. Folks, Christ in us. Christ. Gideon didn't have an army. In fact, the biggest problem Gideon faced was when it was time to deal with the enemy that was threatening them, was God kept saying to him, you've got too many people. I don't know about you, but if I'm going into a real battle, I don't ever feel like I've got too much support. Right? And God kept thinning down Gideon's crew until he got down to 300 people. He's facing an army, an opposing force of tens of thousands of people, and God says, 300's enough. It's not enough! God said to Gideon, you tell everybody in the army, if you're afraid, you go home. That means all the smart people left. He's left with the wackadoodles that aren't clever enough to be afraid of an army of tens of thousands of people. It's Gideon and the Looney Tunes. We don't have to be the majority. We have to know God is with us. And we have to have a dangerous faith. I learned it from a friend. I told you the story. Brad Arnold, remarkable man. He went to heaven this year. God blessed his life. He wrote a song when he was 15 in a high school math class in a small town in Mississippi. And that song went on to sell millions and millions and millions of listens. His career just exploded until he crashed. And he came back to his faith and he got his life together and his family together and became a bold advocate for Jesus. He'd stand on a concert stage in Madison Square Garden or wherever the Lord, huge crowds of people, fancy places, and he would stop his rock concert and say, I need to tell you what happened in my life. I was invited to be a part of his memorial service when he went to heaven. And it wasn't until I was there that God gave me, I knew he challenged me. I stood up and I said, Brad was a dangerous Christian. Not a violent, he was a quiet, gentle man. But his faith was a threat to the kingdom of Satan. And I didn't feel God was rebuking me. I felt like God was opening the door for a new season, a new place. And I believe he would do it for you if you would receive it. And I would submit to you a first step is beginning to be grateful. Begin to be grateful for what God has done in your life. He's forgiven your sins. He's welcomed you into his kingdom. He's not holding your failures against you. Brad was delivered from an addiction problem. It wasn't easy. He had to walk it out, but God delivered him. He'll deliver you and me from whatever places our lives have led us. But we've got to begin to be grateful. There is a spirit of entitlement that is toxic and pervasive in our culture. Folks, you are not entitled. You are not. Well, my parents were dysfunctional. Okay. I was born on the wrong side of the, I was born in the middle of the tracks. Okay. I'm not saying it was good or easy or fair or just, but the existence of evil in the world does not entitle you. What the Bible says is we have to overcome. Well, I don't like that. You can take it up with the boss when you see him, but at this point in this journey, the assignment is to overcome. And one of the most profound things you can do, one of the most powerful forces you can unleash is thankfulness and gratitude. God, I thank you. My life's not where I want it to be. My circumstances aren't what I want them to be. But I will give thanks to you today. I don't feel like being thankful. I don't feel happy about being thankful. But I choose to say thank you to the Creator of heaven and earth. You gave me breath this day. Thank you for that. I'm not suggesting that's easy. It's not dictated by your emotions. And a lot of times your brain will argue with you. And you can find any number of people with letters at the end of your name that may tell you something else. I'm telling you, our sense of entitlement is crushing us. We're carrying grievances and anger and hostility and bitterness and resentment and hatred. And we think it's going to lead us to a place of freedom and blessing and abundance. It will not. It's demonic and it will destroy us. You don't have to be thankful for the difficulty. You don't have to be thankful for the wrong behavior. But you can thank God that he will bring you through. I gave you Psalm 100. I'm wrapping up, I promise. I'm looking for the runway. In that fifth verse, it says, we enter his gates with thanksgiving. We enter the gates of the throne room of God with thanksgiving. It's a choice you make. For me, it takes more physical strength to maintain that attitude of thankfulness than it does any other expression of discipline. To work out, to manage a diet, whatever it is, it takes more determination to be thankful, to be grateful. Because there's some triggers in us. There's some voices. There's some something goes off. Because that's not fair. That's not right. That's not. Okay, I agree. It's not. Doesn't mean I have to stay. And it doesn't mean you become subjected to abuse. But it means in the midst of that, I will turn my face to the Lord. And I say, I thank you that you're capable of leading me through this.
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15: Let's face it, you're just like I am. Nobody enjoys criticism. And our first response to criticism is almost always going to be negative. But folks, it's not our first response that really matters. It's our final response to criticism. Are we going to learn from it, or are we going to run from it?
16: Welcome to Pathway to Victory with author and pastor Dr. Robert Jeffress. How do you respond when someone offers their personal opinion? 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Today on Pathway to Victory, Dr. Robert Jeffress shares what Solomon said about receiving counsel, even when it's offered by someone we don't really like. But first, let's take a moment to hear some important ministry updates.
14: Thank you, David, and welcome to Pathway to Victory. You know, when we establish friendships, we tend to gravitate toward people who affirm us. But the true test of friendship happens when someone is willing to risk a relationship by pointing out the error of our way, even when it's awkward. I'm going to address this issue in today's message, and it's also one of the common conflicts that I've written about in my best-selling book titled The Solomon Secrets. I'm prepared to send a copy to your home when you include a generous gift to Pathway to Victory. This special offer ends this coming weekend, so please get in touch right away. Oh, one more thing. Our church loves music. And today, if you've never gotten in touch with us before, I'm pleased to send you something we're quite proud of. It's called In God We Trust, a set of two discs that feature the First Baptist Dallas Choir and Orchestra with 12 stirring songs of freedom and praise, plus a DVD that contains my teaching on America's Christian heritage. In this historic 250th anniversary year, this is the perfect gift for every patriot who loves God and loves this country. And this set is my gift to you. Just by contacting us at ptv.org. I'll say more later in the program. But right now, let's get started with the message. Here's the question. How do you respond when someone offers their personal opinion on your life? Sometimes we get offended, but at times the criticism carries a measure of truth. For that reason, I've titled today's sermon with a humorous title, Listen to the Jerks in Your Life.
15: Gina Sorrell's two-year affair with Roger Clemens was the worst-kept secret in the Rush Creek Community Church. Gina had felt trapped in a loveless marriage with her husband, Bill, for longer than she cared to remember. Long ago, she had given up trying to compete with Bill's other mistress, Seagate Technology Incorporated, the company Bill had started more than a decade ago. Bill's 70-hour-plus work weeks gave Gina plenty of time to reflect on how miserable she was, as well as the freedom to pursue a relationship with Roger, a divorced father of two that she met in her small group Bible study that she attended, usually without her husband, Bill. Ironically, it was the Bible study group that provided Gina with the needed alibi for her times with Roger. Since her husband rarely attended the Bible studies, Gina was able to claim that the discussion group had run over time, when in fact she may have never attended or left early. Gina had worked out a cover story with her best friend Lisa, in case Bill ever called to check up on her, which he never had in the past 2 years. Lisa, who was also a member of Gina's Bible study, didn't approve of her friend's affair, but gave up trying to convince her otherwise when she realized she risked losing her best friend. One Tuesday evening, as Gina was preparing to leave Roger's apartment and return home, she had an inclination to call Lisa, who was just leaving the Bible study. "Anything I need to know?" Gina asked. Lisa hesitated and then said, "Bill called me on my cell phone looking for you." "What did you tell him?" Gina asked. Lisa hesitated again. "Gina, I'm sorry, but I could not stand here in the middle of a Bible study and lie for you. What you're doing is wrong." Gina didn't even wait to say goodbye. Dazed by the realization that her affair was about to be uncovered and her entire world turned upside down, she raced out of Roger's apartment and jumped into her SUV. All the way home, she rehearsed different excuses she might offer her husband about her whereabouts, which explains why she failed to notice the red light at a busy intersection three blocks from her home. As Gina awakened in the hospital, all she could remember was barely seeing a car out of her eye racing toward her and then hearing the terrifying sound of the impact. The doctors told Gina and Bill that had it not been for the airbag, Gina would not have survived the crash. Few people had walked away from that kind of accident with only a broken arm and a minor concussion. Lisa wasn't sure how Gina would respond to a hospital visit, but she knew she had the obligation to go, both as a friend and as a Christian. When she arrived in Gina's room, she said, "Gina, I'm praying for your recovery. I feel badly that I might have in some way been responsible for this accident, but I just didn't feel like I was doing you or anyone else a favor by covering for you. I hope somehow God will use this accident to bring some needed changes into your life." "You don't have to worry about that," Gina replied coolly. "I've been thinking all day about the changes I'm going to make. This accident made me realize how short our lives are, too short to be unhappy forever. As soon as I get out of here, I'm going to divorce Bill so that I can be with Roger forever." Gina's story illustrates in a negative way one of the 10 secrets for success that Solomon discusses in the book of Proverbs, and that is responding positively to the correction that God sends into our life. Whether that correction comes from friends or even from enemies or the jerks in our life. Solomon in the book of Proverbs has a term for those corrections that God sends into our life. He calls them rebukes or reproofs or discipline. And over again, Solomon in the book of Proverbs says that a successful person is one who responds positively to the correction that God sends into his life. By way of definition, I want you to jot down what a reproof is, because over and over again, you find this word used in the book of Proverbs. A reproof is an event that God brings into our life to convict us of our sin and motivate us to turn from that sin. Let me say it again. A reproof is an event that God brings into our life to convict us of sin and to motivate us to turn from that sin. Now, this event that God brings into our life, it can be a negative circumstance like an accident, the breakup of a marriage, the loss of a job, financial bankruptcy. Sometimes the corrections God sends are through events. Sometimes the correction comes through criticism from another person. But whether it is an event or whether it's criticism, when these negative situations come into our life, we have a choice about how we can respond. We can either listen to the correction and make the needed changes, or we can resist the correction and keep on doing what we've been doing. In fact, when you look through the book of Proverbs, Solomon contrasts a wise response to reproofs from a foolish response to reproofs. A wise person listens to the reproofs of life and changes. The foolish person is the one who resists the reproofs of life. Just jot down some of these proverbs that make that contrast. Proverbs 12:1. Whoever loves discipline, that's another word for rebuke. Whoever loves discipline loves knowledge, but he who hates reproof is stupid. How many of you want to be stupid? The Bible says if you don't want to be stupid, you listen to the reproofs that come into your life. How many of you want to be poor the rest of your life? This is your life goal, to be as poor as you can be. Well, if you don't want to be poor, listen to Proverbs 13:18. Poverty and shame will come to him who neglects discipline. It's another word for reproof. But he who regards, that is, listens to reproof, will be honored. Proverbs 15, verses 31 and 32. He whose ear listens to the life-giving reproof will dwell among the wise. But he who neglects discipline despises himself. He who listens to reproof acquires understanding. One more, Proverbs 29:1, jot that down. A man who hardens his neck after much reproof will suddenly be broken beyond remedy. That is, the person who keeps resisting reproofs that come into his life time and time again, one time he'll resist it too often and he will suddenly be destroyed. Reproofs are not negative. They can be positive. They can be life-giving. They can be wisdom-giving. God sends reproofs in our life, not to hurt us, but to help us. And yet, in spite of all of the positive benefits of reproofs that come into our life, most of us hate them.
17: In fact, most of us have the same attitude about reproofs that we have toward broccoli. I know it's good for me, but it's the same way with reproofs. Nobody likes negative events coming into your life. Nobody likes criticism. But we can learn and profit from criticism if we respond correctly. If reproofs in life, negative events or criticism, if they are so helpful, why is it we resist them instantly? I think there are three reasons we are more likely to resist reproofs than respond correctly. One reason is because of pride. One reason we resist criticism that comes into our life is surely out of pride. About 10 years ago, I had a minor reproof that came into my life. One of our television viewers of Pathway to Victory called the toll-free number and said to the operator, "You know, we really enjoy Dr. Jeffress's messages, but somebody has got to tell him he's got the worst toupee we have ever seen before." Of course, I don't wear a toupee, which made it especially painful. Now, I'll have to admit, confession is good for the soul. My initial response to that was not good. My initial response was, if that lady were more spiritual, she'd be concentrating on the message instead of how I wear my hair. But then I began to think about it. And so the next day, we had our staff meeting. Everybody was seated around the conference table. And I told the staff about this phone call. I said, "How many of you think I need to change the way I wear my hair?" Complete silence. People looked down, started shuffling their feet. I said, "No, honestly, nobody's going to get fired over this. How many of you think I need to change the way I wear my hair?" Everybody raised their hand. It was unanimous. First unanimous vote our staff had ever had. They all raised their hand. And I made some changes. Now, the reason I did it was I didn't want to inhibit, be a distraction to the message that I was preaching. So I made those changes. We all have reproofs that come into our life. Look, let's face it. You're just like I am. Nobody enjoys criticism. And our first response to criticism is almost always going to be negative. But folks, it's not our first response that really matters. It's our final response to criticism. Are we going to learn from it, or are we going to run from it? You know, Solomon understood the importance of listening to reproof rather than resisting it. And he probably understood it because of the reaction of his own son to a reproof that came into his life. Even though Solomon understood the benefits of reproofs, unfortunately, his son Rehoboam didn't understand. Remember, Rehoboam succeeded his father Solomon as the king of Israel. And remember, Israel was still a united kingdom. And when Rehoboam ascended the throne, a group of men came to visit the new king. And they said, "Rehoboam, we loved your dad. He was a wonderful king. He rebuilt the temple. He took our country to a new level. But we are worn out after his rule. After all those building programs, he worked us to death. He taxed us to death. And if you want to gain the hearts of the people, just give us a rest for a little while. Let us catch our breath. And then we will follow you anywhere." They offered him some counsel. Rehoboam thought it over. He visited with some other people. And I want you to notice how he responded to this rebuke. It was light, but he responded to it in 1 Kings chapter 12, verses 10 and 11. Now, this is from the New Living Translation. This is how Rehoboam responded to the suggestion. He said, "This is what you should tell those complainers." Notice he didn't call them advisors because they wanted to do something different than he did. They were complainers. "This is what you should tell those complainers. My little finger is thicker than my father's waist. If you think he is hard on you, just wait and see what I'll be like. Yes, my father was harsh on you, but I'll be even harsher. My father used whips on you, but I'll use scorpions." Now, how's that for winning friends and influencing people? Have you ever had a critic come into your life and you just tell him off, you unload on him, you feel great for a little while? But the problem is, your critic isn't through with you yet. Rehoboam's advisors weren't through with him either. The fact is, because he resisted the suggestion that came into his life, the people turned against him. There was a civil war that divided Israel forever. In fact, Rehoboam is remembered as the one who is responsible for tearing apart the nation of Israel, all because he responded in the wrong way to reproof. Listen to Proverbs 29, verse 23. A man's pride will bring him low, but a humble spirit will obtain honor. One reason we resist reproofs is out of pride. Another reason is kind of the other end of the spectrum. It's because of fear that we don't respond. Now stay with me on this. The American Cancer Society spends millions of dollars a year trying to get people to go through basic cancer screening tests, colonoscopy tests, prostate tests, different tests, just mammograms to screen for cancer. And yet, in spite of all of their efforts, most people refuse to do the testing. You know why most people don't go through testing like that? Why most people won't go to a doctor? They'll say, I'm afraid of what he'll discover. But talk about stupid. You think you don't want to go and have a test because you're afraid of what the doctor will discover? It's not the test that causes illness. Tests simply reveal an illness that already exists. And it's the same way with reproofs, that criticism that comes into your life and my life. Most of the time, criticism that comes into our life, it's not the cause of our problem. It's simply a symptom of a problem that already exists. And a wise person views those criticisms just like he views a positive result on a cancer test. He realizes there's a problem and he makes the needed correction. But most people don't respond that way. In fact, an employee, after an unfavorable evaluation by an employer, what does he think? He thinks, oh no, he's trying to fire me. He becomes fearful, and instead of making the needed changes to preserve his career, he is absolutely in a fog of fear that won't allow him to move at all. Whenever you respond to criticism with fear, it keeps you from making necessary changes that will bring success. That's why in Proverbs 29, verse 25, the writer says, the fear of man brings a snare, but he who trusts in the Lord will be exalted. Anytime you allow your actions to be dictated by fear rather than faith, you're going to get tripped up. You're going to run into a snare. Your supervisor's annual review of your work may reveal that you need to spend more time at your job. Your mate's complaint that there's distance, a growing distance in your relationship, may demand that you expend more effort in that relationship. Your child's struggles in life with addictions or wrong friends may reveal you need to put some more time in with your child. A doctor's review of your health may reveal some much-needed changes you need to make in your eating and exercise habits. What I want you to understand is making those changes does not cause you to experience what you fear most. It will prevent you from experiencing what you fear most. Whether that something is the loss of your job, the loss of your marriage, the loss of your child, or the loss of your health. Reproofs are the way to save yourself from experiencing those things you fear most. A third reason people resist reproofs rather than responding to them is laziness. I don't know another way to say it. Just laziness. Most of the time when somebody criticizes us and signals that we need to make a change in our life, that change is going to require effort. And we all have a streak of laziness in us. And rather than exert that extra effort to make the needed change that will bring us success, we choose to ignore the reproof. Solomon had a lot to say about that. In Proverbs 12:1, he writes, whoever loves discipline loves knowledge, but he who hates reproof is stupid. Now, we've talked about the negative response to reproofs, and that is to resist them, either out of pride or fear or laziness. If we're going to be successful in life, and that's what this series is about, how should we respond to correction that comes into our life, whether it's through negative events or whether it's through the criticism of other people? Let me give you four positive ways to respond to painful reproof in your life. And each one of these begins with an E. Number one, expect reproof. Expect reproof. Don't be surprised when you're criticized. Just don't be surprised at it. We've been reading in the news about this Asiana airliner, the 777, that crashed upon landing at San Francisco International Airport. And the preliminary reports reveal that it was a pilot error. that the pilot, for whatever reason, was distracted, wasn't paying attention to his instruments, and he came in too low and too slow and ended up crashing the plane. Now, I doubt that pilot awakened that morning and said, you know what I think I'll do today? I think I'll crash a jetliner. He didn't mean to do it. He simply made a mistake. Now mark it down, circle it, remember it forever. You are going to make mistakes, big mistakes in your life, okay? You're going to make them. I'm going to make them. All God's children are going to make mistakes. And the reason we're going to make mistakes is we've got a virus inside each one of us. It's called the sin virus that makes us inclined to make mistakes in our relationships, with our finances, in our moral life. We all have this sin virus, Romans 5:12 tells us. It's not a question if we're going to mess up. We are going to mess up. We are going to sin. And so not only are we going to sin and make mistakes, we're going to experience the accompanying reproofs that come with our mistakes, whether it's negative events or whether it's negative words from other people. We shouldn't be surprised that that happens. You know, what's interesting to me is God understands our propensity to make mistakes sometimes better than we do. Psalm 103, verse 14, I love this verse. For God himself knows our frame. He is mindful that we are but dust. I mean, we're so surprised when we make a mistake. God's not surprised. He's surprised when we do anything right. Because he knows us. He knows we were formed out of the dust of the ground. He knows we inherited that sin nature. He knows mistakes and the reproofs that come with them are inevitable. But even though mistakes are inevitable, understand this, they are also forgivable. That's why God sent Christ. That's why we all need that amazing grace. That's why God sent Christ to die for us. Today we're talking about responding to rebukes when we're headed in the wrong direction. And we'll continue with this important topic on tomorrow's program. In a moment, David will explain how you can receive the entire teaching series, including this message, on CD and DVD. But first, I'm eager to remind you that time is running out to request your copy of the book that complements my teaching series. It's called The Solomon Secrets, 10 Keys to Extraordinary Success, in which I go much deeper into life issues like finding financial freedom, nurturing an intimate relationship with your mate, and advancing in your career. 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
18: 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I'm David J. Mullins, inviting you to join us again next time when Dr. Jeffress concludes his message called Listen to the Jerks in Your Life. 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
25: 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And Pastor Greg Laurie says it's good to have a hearty meal.
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so hungry you felt weak? 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Food is at the top of your mind. Well, we can start to feel weak spiritually, but so many times our spiritual food isn't at the top of our minds. Today on A New Beginning, Pastor Greg Laurie points out just what God's Word does for the weary traveler on the road of life. We'll see it gives us actual power for living, and we shouldn't deprive ourselves.

Word of God. Listen, if you want to be a growing Christian, if you want to be a successful Christian, if you want to be a believer that brings forth spiritual fruit, as Jesus says he wants us to bring forth, then you need to be a Bible studying Christian. And as a believer, we are either progressing or we're regressing. We're either going forward or we're going backwards. And the moment we stop the forward momentum is when we begin the backward regression. I read not long ago about a coach, a guy who trains people for a living. And most of his clients were quite overweight, some 60, 70 pounds overweight. This guy, this trainer, was in perfect shape, washboard abs, ate the right foods, loved to exercise. And he really couldn't relate to what his clients were going through. So this guy decided to intentionally put on 70 pounds to see what it was like. And so he started by changing his diet from the foods he used to eat to fattening foods. For instance, for breakfast, he had Captain Crunch cereal, and then he would have a snack. It would be banana bread, and he would have chicken Alfredo pasta for dinner and lots of corn dogs and donuts in between. By the way, this diet sounds really good to me, except the Captain Crunch cereal. I could live without that, but all the rest, this sounds amazing. Well, it was exhilarating to him because at first there was no difference in his body. He still looked good. But then he noticed the first thing to go were the abs. And then he started getting flabby. Then he found that his blood pressure was going up. He was tired all the time. He found himself lethargic and depressed. And to me, this is the picture of what it's like when we start going in the wrong direction spiritually. Instead of eating the nutritious message of God's word, we fill our lives with spiritual junk food. So when that happens, you need a restart. You need a reboot. You need a refresh. And I want to talk to you about the refreshing power of the Word of God, because the reality is, as believers, we all have those moments when we stumble, when we trip up, when we make that wrong decision, we think that wrong thought, and we need to repent. We need to reboot. We need to be revived and refreshed. And that's what we're going to be focusing on together, because you want to build your life as a Christian on Christ and his word. At the end of the Sermon on the Mount, Jesus gave this summary statement in Matthew 7. Whoever hears these words of mine and puts them into practice, he is a wise man who builds his house on the rock. And the rain came down, and the streams rose, and the winds blew and beat against the house, but it did not fall because its foundation was on the rock. But then Christ goes on to say, whoever hears these sayings of mine and does not put them into practice, he is a foolish man who builds his house on the sand. And the rain came down, and the streams rose, and it fell with a great crash. Look, every life is going to be tested. Every one of us is going to face storms in life as followers of Jesus. So make sure you're built on the right foundation, which is a relationship with Jesus himself and, of course, on God's word. Don't build your Christian experience on experience. Don't build your faith on your fickle emotions. Build your life on Christ and his word. Because as you read, study, memorize, and dig into the word of God, it will refresh you. Psalm 19, verse 7 says, the law of the Lord is perfect, converting the soul. The testimony of the Lord is sure, making wise the simple. The word that the psalmist uses there for converts means to revive, to restore, and to transform. Now, when we say the law of the Lord, that could just as easily be translated the word of the Lord or simply the Bible. In other words, the Bible restores you. The Bible refreshes you. The Bible transforms you. I can think of so many times in my life where my mind was going in the wrong direction. Have you ever been gripped by fear, worry, or anxiety and found by just quoting the right scripture that it sort of righted you? Or when you're dealing with pain or with grief, I compare it

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2: Important the Word of God is in our life. The Word of God restores us. It refreshes us. It transforms us. Listen to this. Success or failure in the Christian life depends on how much of God's Word you get into your life on a regular basis and how obedient you are to it. Let me repeat that for emphasis. Success or failure in the Christian life depends on how much of God's Word you get into your life on a regular basis and how obedient you are to it. God told His people back in the book of Joshua, if they want to succeed spiritually, they needed to constantly be looking at His Word. Joshua 1:8, it said, this book of the law, or the Word of God, shall not depart from your mouth. Meditate in it day and night that you may observe to do according to all that is written in it. And if you do this, your way will be prosperous and you will have good success. Listen, a growing believer will delight in and love the Word of God. You'll love it. It's not like you'll dread reading it. You look forward to reading it. Psalm 1 describing the happy man says, happy is the man that doesn't walk in the counsel of the ungodly or stand in the way of sinners or sit in the seat of the scornful, but his delight is in the Word of the Lord, and in it does he meditate day and night. The psalmist said in Psalm 119, how I love your commandments, Lord. They give my life back to me because your unfailing love and your words are true.
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5: 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I am writing to you from Dulag Christian Fellowship, a small but growing church here in Dulag, Leyte, Philippines. 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Many of our Bible studies and Sunday messages are inspired by your teaching style. 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
2: How do you know the Bible is the Word of God? Sometimes we'll doubt it. Can I believe the Bible? Can I be certain that this really is God's Word to me? So if you have a Bible, why don't you just grab it right now and hold on to it? Maybe it's an app on your tablet or your phone, but I want you to think about this book that we call the Bible. This is God's message to us. Technically speaking, the Bible is not one book, but it's actually 66 different books written over a 1,500-year span of time. Its words were written by authors, 40 of them, all told, from every walk of life, kings, peasants, philosophers, fishermen, statesmen, and scholars. Yet all of the authors of the Bible write about one primary theme, and that theme is God's redemption of mankind. And each one of these individuals was inspired by God to write these words. 2 Peter 1:20 says, you must understand no prophecy in Scripture

scripture came about by the prophets themselves as they wanted to prophesy, but it was the Holy Spirit who moved the prophets to speak from God. How do I know the Bible is the word of God? Here's one point. I know the Bible is the word of God because it gave me the experience it claimed it would give me. Now, don't say, well, Greg, you shouldn't build your life on experience. This is just one of many points as to why I believe the Bible is the word of God. But I believe it because everything the Bible promised to me was true. Everything the Bible says to me, I have found to be true. For instance, the Bible says God would forgive me of my sin. First John 1:9 says, if I will confess my sin, he's faithful and just to forgive me my sins and cleanse me from all unrighteousness. So I read that verse and I said, Lord, cleanse me of my sin. One of the first things I remember experiencing as a brand new Christian was a sensation of having a massive weight removed from me. Now, I didn't know what I'd just done. I prayed and asked Jesus into my life. I hadn't read that I should cast all of my care upon him, for he cared for me. I hadn't read any verses yet, but I remember feeling this weight lifted off of me. That was God forgiving me of my sins. The Bible says to me, if any man be in Christ, he is an altogether different kind of person. The old things have passed away. Behold, everything becomes fresh and new. I became a different person after I gave my life to Christ. I saw that change inside of me and I knew it was real. I tried to be a better person. I wanted to be a more caring person. I wanted to be different than I was, but I couldn't change myself. And suddenly with Christ living in me and reading the word of God, I saw that these things happened for me as the Bible said they would. I read in the Bible that God could give to me a peace that passes all human understanding. Because in Philippians we read, don't worry about anything, pray about everything, and the peace of God that passes all human understanding will keep your heart and mind in Christ Jesus. Have you experienced that peace that passes all understanding? Number two, I believe the Bible is the word of God and that it is true because it's confirmed by science. Now, some of you might be thinking, no, Greg, you're wrong. Science and the Bible contradict each other. That's not necessarily true. People over the years have scoffed at the Bible, saying it's so unscientific. You know, the people that believe the Bible, they're fools. And well, it's actually the Bible that told us that the Lord sits on the circle of the earth. It's the Bible that told us the earth was round, not flat, as many of the experts thought at one stage in human history. It's the Bible that tells us and told us that the stars in the sky were innumerable. But of course, astronomers said, well, that's ridiculous. We can actually count the stars. And they had their count, and then they'd get a more powerful telescope and add some more numbers to that, and on it grew. But the Bible tells us that God stretched forth the heavens into a limitless expanse which can never be measured and filled it with stars which are as numerous as the sands upon the seashore. So the Bible was ahead of science in many ways. But listen, the Bible is not a scientific textbook. If it were, it would be much larger and much less comprehensible. The objective of the scripture is not to tell us how the heavens go, but how to go to heaven and how to know God. Here's another point. The Bible is true because it's the one book that dares to predict the future. Not once, not twice, but hundreds of times with 100% accuracy. Think of all the scriptures in the Old Testament that pointed to the arrival of the Messiah. The Bible told us in the Old Testament, Messiah would be born of a virgin. He'd be born in Bethlehem. He would be crucified. And the Bible said in the Old Testament, he would be crucified before the actual act of crucifixion even existed. The Bible is the one book that tells us what is coming in our future as well. I'm not talking about Nostradamus here or the Mayan prophecies. I'm talking about a reliable source. And that really is the mark of a true messenger from God or a book that comes from God. Can it predict the future? And the answer with the Bible is yes. Then I could go on and talk a lot about how archaeology confirms the Bible. It doesn't contradict it.
It seems like whenever there's a new archaeological find, it confirms what the Bible said. And I could talk about so many things happening in our world right now that are fulfillments of Bible prophecy, the turmoil in the Middle East, and much, much more. As we're reminded in 2 Timothy 3, all scripture is inspired by God, or another translation says, all scripture is breathed.

0: Pastor Greg Laurie with insights on why we can rely on the Bible as the Word of God. Our message today on A New Beginning is titled, The Refreshing Power of the Word of God, and there's more to come. We've talked a lot about the Bible, God's love letter to His children, and how He cares for His kids. Well, Pastor Greg has a further comment he wanted to share.
1: So as you've been listening today, maybe you've thought to yourself, man, I wish I had this relationship with God that is being talked about. Well, you can. He's only a prayer away. You see, becoming a Christian, it doesn't take years. It doesn't take months. It doesn't take weeks. It doesn't even take hours. It can happen in a moment. That's how it happened for me. I just heard the gospel, and all of a sudden I realized this is all true. And maybe you've realized that as well. Let me ask you, would you like Jesus Christ to come into your life? Would you like Him to forgive you of your sin? Would you like this relationship with God we've been talking about today? If so, why don't you just pray a simple prayer with me? Say this to God, Lord Jesus, I know that I'm a sinner, but I know that You're the Savior who died on the cross for my sin and rose again from the dead. Jesus, I turn from my sin, and I choose to follow You from this moment forward as my Savior and Lord, as my God and friend. Thank You for hearing this prayer. And I ask this in Jesus' name. Amen. Hey, did you just pray that prayer? If so, I want to send you at no charge what we call a New Believer's Bible. Here's Dave to tell you more. And let me just say, congratulations. You've made the right decision.
0: Yeah, that's right. 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
0: Well, Pastor Greg, George Whitfield's story is told in this new movie, A Great Awakening, which we're making available to our listeners right now. He was an itinerant evangelist in the 18th century. He traveled throughout the 13 colonies preaching the gospel. And for 30 years, he did this. I'm thinking you and old George might have had a lot to talk about.
1: Yes. Well, yeah, there's some similarities between us. You know, I didn't have a voice like his, that's for sure. His voice was so powerful, he could be heard in person by 25,000 people without amplification. I can't even imagine that. You know, there was one year we were doing a Harvest Crusade, and for some reason, the sound went out. Well, we found out later what it was. Someone unplugged the PA system. It was as simple as that. They unplugged it. But anyway, So I'm in the middle of preaching. In fact, I'm at the end of my message, getting ready to give the invitation, and the sound goes off, and I thought I'll speak anyway. No one could hear me. No one. It was so hard. But I think of George Whitfield and that booming voice that God gave him. But George was called to be an evangelist. I'm called to do the same. An evangelist is someone that proclaims the gospel and calls people to Christ. And I think it's an important role in the church. In more contemporary times, Billy Graham is the name that comes to mind as the great evangelist that God used in our nation. Well, Go back a few years. In fact, go back a lot of years to the 1700s, and the Billy Graham of his day, George Whitfield, reached people. In fact, he was so effective, they had no media except for print media, of course, the newspaper. But somehow, George Whitfield, because of his endless preaching and his tireless proclamation of the gospel, was able to reach 80% of the colonial population. That's a lot of people. Pretty much everybody knew his name. But the main thing that Whitfield wanted to emphasize was not his name, but the name that is above all names, the name of Jesus Christ. So you need to know this story. And we have it available for you in this amazing new film called A Great Awakening. It was so popular, they had to extend the theatrical run because the word of mouth was spreading and more people wanted to see it. Now you can have your own copy of A Great Awakening, so you can watch it whenever you want and watch it over and over again and show it to your family, show it to your friends, show it to whoever you think would like to see it. You're going to love this. This is one of the best resources we've ever offered. So get your copy of A Great Awakening for your gift of any size. Dave, tell them more about that.
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17: During the War for Independence, General George Washington, the man we refer to today as the father of our country, led American troops through military defeat after defeat. And in the bitter winter of 1777, he wrote this somber note to a friend in Philadelphia. Quote, "You might have tracked our army from White Marsh to Valley Forge by the blood on their feet," end of quote. Many soldiers continued to march through the deep snows of Pennsylvania without shoes. Others suffered from disease, hunger, and freezing conditions. Nearly 2,000 of Washington's men died. Yet George Washington did not lose faith. Amid the hardship, loss, and uncertainty of Valley Forge, he turned to God in prayer. At a time when our nation once again faces division and uncertainty, may we follow Washington's example, kneeling humbly, praying faithfully, and asking God to guide the future of America.
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22: You know, when you read the Bible, sometimes things sort of jump out at you and you wonder, what does that mean? It seems so strong. The Bible says that before we become Christians, before we come to Christ for forgiveness, we are slaves to sin. We are bound to sin. We want to be helped. We can't help ourselves. Some of you know what addiction is about. The Bible tells us that before we come to Christ, we're addicted to sin. We can't help ourselves. We want freedom, but we don't know how to get it. And then enter Jesus Christ and the freedom of the cross. That's what we're going to talk about today. I hope you'll be with us. Our passage of Scripture is Romans chapter 6. We are finishing up the month of July, and I've had such a wonderful time telling you about my friend Rob Morgan and the book that he wrote to help us appreciate our 250th anniversary. I think he wrote it before that, but it's just a wonderful treasure because it reminds us that this nation is a nation that is built on the principles of the Bible. This nation is going in the wrong direction, in my estimation, at the present time because it's going away from those biblical principles. We can get back to the Bible, get back to those principles, we'll get back to the joy of what it means to be a Christian and, yes, what it means to be an American. This book, 100 Bible Verses That Made America, is our resource for the month of July. If you'll send a gift of any size to help us during this month, we'll send this 350-page hardback book to you. When you send your gift, ask for this book, and it will be on its way. Now let's get started with part one of Finding Victory and Freedom Through Slavery. Open your Bibles to the sixth chapter of the book of Romans, Romans chapter 6. I kept running into these statements in the New Testament, especially, that seemed like a disconnect. Statements that, on the surface, sounded like they were contradictory. I later discovered, as I studied more and more, that these paradoxes of the New Testament were special tools that God chose to help us get a hold of dynamic truth about the Christian life. The paradoxes are many. If you're a Christian, the way up is the way down. That exaltation comes through humiliation. Just as the Lord Jesus came from heaven down here to be one of us and then was exalted to the right hand of the Father, the Bible tells us that God resists the proud, but he lifts up the humble. The way to strength for a Christian is through weakness, the realization that you don't have what you need, but the Lord God has everything you need. We can learn how to live by learning how to die. Today, I want to talk with you about freedom through slavery. Years ago, Bob Dylan wrote a song that you may remember. The lyrics of it go something like this. You may be an ambassador to England or France. You may like to gamble. You may like to dance. You may be the heavyweight champion of the world. You might be a socialite with a long string of pearls. But you're going to have to serve somebody. You may be a construction worker working on a home. You may be living in a mansion. You might even live in a dome. You may own guns and you may even own tanks. You might be somebody's landlord. You may even own banks. But you're going to have to serve somebody. Everybody's got to serve somebody. And so the question I want to pose to you today is, whose slave are you? Everybody is a slave in the sense that this passage is meant. That means we serve something. We serve someone. And we're going to learn about that today. And I want to ask you to stay focused and follow the train of thought that Paul leaves for us here in the sixth chapter. For he's going to take the institution of slavery as he knew it then. He's not endorsing it, and he never does, because it was an evil institution. But it was what was there, and so he used something that was there to teach us an important lesson. We begin in the 16th verse of the 6th chapter of Romans with what we might call the characteristics of slavery. And Romans 6:16 says, "Do you not know that to whom you present yourselves slaves to obey, you are that one's slaves whom you obey?" Whether of sin leading to death or of obedience leading to righteousness. Now, it's been estimated that when Paul wrote this letter to the Romans, there were well over 600,000 slaves in Rome. It was not possible for you to have lived in Rome and not understood slavery, because it was everywhere present. The Old Testament law taught that when a person had been a slave for 7 years, the Old Testament law required that the master of that slave, at the end of the 7 years, offer him his freedom so that he can either become a free man or choose to serve under the mastership of another. Now, when a man decides that he is no longer wanting to stay under the same master, at that 7 year period of time, he can leave. But many of the slaves of that day realized that they had it really good under their masters, because their masters treated them very well, and that they were living better as a slave than many people they knew who were out of slavery, and that the future for them would be much better if they just stayed in the situation they were in. So if that were to happen, they would go to their master and say, "I don't want to be set free. I want to continue to be your slave." And if that were happening, the master, according to the Old Testament, would take the slave and they would bore a hole in his ear with an awl. And that hole would be a simple signature of the master. And it would say, "This particular person has presented himself to his master to become his slave for the rest of his life." That is the metaphor Paul is using here. Once again, he's not endorsing slavery. Slavery was an ugly thing, but it was there. And he just used something that was there. And the Old Testament regulated how this was to happen. Now, whenever a person offered himself as a slave in this manner, he gave up his freedom and he became totally subservient to his new master. The logic of what Paul is saying in these verses is captured in five principles, five concepts, and I'm going to give them to you quickly. Even though you may not understand how they fit into all of this, if you hold them, you will see in a short moment how this works. First of all, principle number one, concept number one, slavery is about obedience. If you look into the 16th verse of this chapter, you'll know that the word obey is in there twice. And when I yield myself over to another person or to a totalitarian power, I am no longer a free man. Isn't that true? When you give the authority of your life to someone else, you no longer are free. From the moment of my new surrender, my master decides what I do and what I am. Once I make my choice, the result is no longer up to me. I submit myself to the influence, and the influence takes over, and I become obedient to that person or to that influence. Slavery is about obedience. Once again, to whom you present yourselves slaves to obey, you are that one's slaves whom you obey. Slavery is about obedience. Secondly, slavery is about opposites. Paul sets the table here for this passage in a very strange way. Basically, what he says is there's only two kinds of slavery. In the metaphor that he's using in verse 16, he gives it to us this way: whether of sin leading to death or of obedience leading to righteousness. In essence, there are only two directions in which slavery can go in the spiritual sense. Everyone is a slave either to sin, which leads to death, or to obedience, which leads to righteousness and life. Now, let's face it. We're a slave either to sin or we're a slave to righteousness. And Jesus made it very clear that this is true. In John 8:34, Jesus said, "I say to you, whoever commits sin is a slave of sin." But the Bible also teaches us that there comes a time in our life, and we'll see this in a moment, when we turn our back on our slavery to sin and we become slaves to Christ. So here are two completely different lives, lives totally opposed to one another, the life of the old self and the life of the new. They are what Jesus termed the broad road that leads to destruction and the narrow road that leads to life. Paul calls these two things two slaveries. By birth, we are slaves of sin. In sin, our mothers conceive us, the Bible tells us. We're born into the slavery of sin. By grace and faith, we become slaves of Christ. Slavery is about obedience. Whatever we obey, whom we obey, that's who we're a slave to. Slavery is about opposites. There's only two slaveries, to sin and to righteousness. And then thirdly, slavery is about opposition. How many of you know that the old you doesn't like the new you? Did you know that? When you became a Christian and Almighty God began to work on you from the inside out, it wasn't just a walk in the park, was it? There's been this tension, this struggle. Paul, writing to the Galatians in chapter 5 and verse 17, put it this way: "For the flesh wars against the spirit and the spirit against the flesh. And these are contrary to one another, so that you do not do the things that you wish." Can I get a witness? Isn't that our experience? You don't just become a Christian and from then on you make all the right choices. There's no tension. It's just a walk in the park. You just go on to heaven floating on a cloud. No, no, if you become a Christian, a war starts within you. Listen to me. The old slavery doesn't like the new slavery. Satan doesn't like when things are taken away from him. And so when you become a Christian, that which you once were and that which you have become are in opposition to one another. Slavery is about obedience and opposites and opposition. And then slavery is about options. You can't be the slave of two things at the same time. You have to make a decision. Jesus put it this way: "No one can serve two masters. For either he will hate the one and love the other, or he will be loyal to the one and despise the other." You can't serve God and mammon. In other words, if you're a slave to sin, you can't be a slave to Christ. And if you're a slave to Christ, you can't be a slave to sin. And then the fifth principle is Slavery is not only about obedience and opposites and opposition and options, but slavery is about outcomes. How do you know whose slave somebody is? Not by what they say. We proclaim who our master is by what we do. Romans 6:16 says, sin leading to death, or obedience leading to righteousness. In the book of Matthew, the Lord Jesus says, therefore by their fruits you will know them. Not everyone who says to me, Lord, Lord, shall enter the kingdom of heaven, said the Lord. But he who does the will of my Father in heaven, many will say to me in that day, Lord, have we not prophesied in your name and cast out demons in your name and done many wonders in your name? And then I will declare to them, I never knew you. Depart from me, you who practice lawlessness. The Bible says that if you hang out with somebody long enough, you'll know whose slave they are. Give me a week to walk with you, and I can tell you whether you're a slave of Christ or a slave of sin. It's not absolute, as you know, but you can tell. Who we are, how we live, is the proclamation of our commitment. That's true. Now, what Paul's going to do next is help us understand by kind of reviewing the condition of the Romans and taking us through a little story about them, how this slavery thing works as it's applied to the Christian life. He's going to take us through a cycle, and we'll go through this quickly because it's important to see it quickly so you get the picture. First of all, he's talking to the Romans, and he says to them that they were enslaved. Notice verse 17. He said, but God be thanked that though you were slaves of sin. In other words, he is saying as he talks to the Romans, you were once slaves of sin. Not now, but once you were slaves of sin. And then something happened. They were enslaved, but they became enlightened. Notice verse 17 again. But you obeyed from the heart that form of doctrine to which you were delivered. Let me tell you how special this little paragraph is. Paul is talking to the Romans and he's saying to them, there was a time when you were slaves to sin. You didn't know Christ. You didn't know what it meant to know God. You were enslaved in your own sinful behavior, but you were enlightened. And he uses a phrase here that is so amazing to me. He says, you became obedient to a form of doctrine, and that form of doctrine enlightened you. Now, the word form that is here in the text is a word which means a frame, or here's the best illustration I can tell you. I remember growing up, my mother used to make Jell-O, and she used to put it in a Jell-O mold. She'd pour the Jell-O into this mold, and it had all kinds of beautiful little things. The Jell-O would be in the mold, and they'd put it in the refrigerator, and then when the Jell-O got cold, you bring it out. And I can still see her turning it over and kind of gently shaking it, and you pull the mold off, and what does the Jell-O look like? It looks exactly like the mold. Now watch. Paul said to the Romans, you were enslaved to sin, but then you were enlightened by the mold of doctrine into which you were poured. This is so important in the day in which we live, ladies and gentlemen, because doctrine is no longer a term found in most churches. In most churches, it's church light. In most churches, don't give me doctrine. That doesn't do anything for me. Tell me stories. Let me leave here with the warm fuzzies. Let me come to church and get pumped up. But don't give me doctrine. I want to tell you something. Without doctrine, it's very difficult for people to be enlightened. People need the truth. First of all, the truth is poured into the doctrine, and then the doctrine is poured into the people. And Paul's concept here is incredible to me. He said, you were slaves to sin. What is the power that will take you out of that slavery? Being enlightened by a form of doctrine. Doctrine which changes your life. What is doctrine? It's the systematic teaching of the Word of God. It's not church light. I came across these sarcastic words by Wilbur Reese. See if they don't resonate with something you know. He wrote, I would like to buy $3 worth of God, please. Not enough to explode my soul or disturb my sleep, but just enough to equal a cup of warm milk or a snooze in the sunshine. I want ecstasy, not transformation. I want the warmth of the womb, not a new birth. I want a pound of the eternal in a paper sack. I'd like to buy just $3 worth of God, please. Did you know that's where a lot of folks are today? Don't give us doctrine. Give us something that makes us feel good. But feel good doesn't change lives. And what Paul is doing while he writes to the Romans is giving us some great truth here. He's saying, you were enslaved to sin, but you were changed by the form of doctrine to which you were exposed. And then through this enlightenment, you were emancipated. You were set free. And then it starts all over again. Having been enslaved and enlightened and emancipated, now they're enslaved again. Notice verse 18. And you became slaves of righteousness. Once again, you can't be slaves to two masters. These Romans, as Paul writes to them, had been enslaved to sin, and then they heard the gospel and the mold or the truth that was poured into them, and they were enlightened. They became Christians, and they were emancipated. And now the Bible says, and now, having been set free from the old slavery, you become slaves to Christ. Wow. Now, how are these things alike? From the characteristics of slavery to the cycle of slavery, we now see the comparisons of it. And I want you to notice two phrases in verse 19 that put this together for us grammatically. He says, just as you presented your members as slaves to uncleanness and of lawlessness leading to more lawlessness, so now present your members as slaves of righteousness to holiness. Now here's Paul's teaching. He's saying there was a time when you presented your members, which is your faculties, your mind, your heart, your soul, your body, your members. He said you presented your members to slavery, to sin. Just as you did it then, so now do that same thing to your new master, to Christ. Paul says that our response to grace is to be as absolute as our response was to sin. The apostle uses this parallel language to make this point. First of all, giving us the illustration of the old slavery. He says, just as you once presented your members as slaves to uncleanness and lawlessness, leading to more lawlessness. Isn't that what we did when we were not Christians? Before coming to Christ, we gave ourselves to sin. We didn't even think it was a bad thing. It was just what everybody did. What did you do when you didn't know Christ? You did what you wanted to do. What was best for you? What made you happy? What gave you pleasure? What turned you on? That's where the world is today. We made our bodies available to Satan to use for whatever purposes. And when Paul uses the word uncleanness, he's talking about our outward life. And when he uses the word lawlessness, he's talking about our inward life. And when he describes it as leading to more lawlessness, what he's telling us is that sin is not static, it's dynamic. That there isn't anything such as just being in a holding pattern in your sin. Here's the way it looks, folks. You're either getting better or you're getting worse, but you're not standing still. Aristotle, years before Paul, gave us this insight in a little paragraph I found. He said, each action which we do in life is voluntary, but with each voluntary action, our disposition becomes increasingly involuntary. Over a period of time, we continue to make choices, but the choices are influenced by our former choices until a predisposition toward right or wrong choices develops within us. Isn't that true? Let me give you the modern paradigm of that that you've probably heard before. It goes like this. Sow an act, reap a habit. Sow a habit, reap a character. Sow a character, reap a life. There is no such thing, young people, as an unimportant choice. Every choice we make prepares us to make the next choice and influences the next choice that we make, which influences the next choice, so that if you sow an act, it will become a habit. And if you sow a habit, it will become your character. And if you sow a character, it will become your life. Paul talks about the old slavery, but now he wants us to understand how that applies to who we are in Christ. Notice verse 19. So now, present your members as slaves of righteousness for holiness. We are to take ourselves, and just as we allowed sin and pleasure and Satan and all of that just to have us,
2: We're to come now to Christ, and in the same way, we're to say to him, Lord God, I am your slave. Take me. Use me for your purposes. Whatever you want, that's what I want. Tell me what to do, Lord. I'm ready to do it. Where are we going today, Lord? I'm your slave. I want to be your servant. And as we follow this pattern in Christ, we will discover that yielding ourselves to righteousness will have the same exponential effect on us as unrighteousness had before. If we go on living this righteous life and practicing it with all of our might and energy and all of our time, here's what we will find. We will find that the process that went on before, in which we went from bad to worse and became viler and viler, is upside down and reversed. You become cleaner and cleaner and purer and holier and more conformed into the image of the Son of God. That's how it works. You make a choice for God, and it makes the next choice for God easier to make. And little by little, you sow these choices of righteousness, and these choices become habits, and these habits become your character, and then your character becomes your life. One of the things this proves, if it doesn't prove anything else, men and women, is this. There's no such thing as staying the same as you are. You're either getting more and more holy or getting more and more sinful. Oh, no, you say, Pastor, I'm in the holding pattern. No, you're not. You may think you are, but you're not. You're either going toward Christ or you're moving away from him. So once again, I want to ask you, whose slave are you?
22: Yeah. Paul considered himself bound to Christ in a kind of slavery that was voluntary but so overwhelmingly productive for Paul. He only did those things which he knew Christ wanted him to do, and he followed Christ as a slave would follow his master. That's the way to find victory. You might think, oh, that's not what I want to do. I want more freedom to have fun and do my thing. Well, is it making you happy? Is it giving you joy? Has it caused you to have satisfaction in your life? Are you looking back and saying, boy, I'm sure glad I lived my life that way? The Bible teaches you a new way, and that's what we're talking about during these days in the month of July. We're talking about making sense of it all, seeing the world with a biblical perspective. And we'll continue that tomorrow right here on this good station.
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17: During the War for Independence, General George Washington, the man we refer to today as the father of our country, led American troops through military defeat after defeat. And in the bitter winter of 1777, he wrote this somber note to a friend in Philadelphia. Quote, "You might have tracked our army from White Marsh to Valley Forge by the blood on their feet," end of quote. Many soldiers continued to march through the deep snows of Pennsylvania without shoes. Others suffered from disease, hunger, and freezing conditions. Nearly 2,000 of Washington's men died, yet George Washington did not lose faith. Amid the hardship, loss, and uncertainty of Valley Forge, he turned to God in prayer. At a time when our nation once again faces division and uncertainty, may we follow Washington's example, kneeling humbly, praying faithfully, and asking God to guide the future of America.
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8: 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That's our first point this morning. When we say before time, we're meaning this, that Jesus Christ existed before the physical creation, that before the observable universe was ever brought into being, the Bible teaches Jesus was.
7: 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I'm David Jay, thanking you for joining us today as we listen, learn, and are challenged by God's Word, the Bible. The men and women who founded this nation weren't just bold, they were anchored. Anchored in the conviction that our rights come from God, not from government. And that foundation is worth knowing. In The American Story, The Beginnings, Tim and David Barton take you back to the documents, the decisions, and the faith that shaped this country from its very first days. 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
0: Pastor Jack begins a new series called The Life and Times of Jesus Christ and a message titled Christ and Eternity. This is a series about who Jesus really is, not the Jesus of popular opinion, but the Jesus of the Bible, God himself, who was sent into our world. And we'll begin where he began, before time itself ever was. You see, we live in a generation that prides itself on knowing more than anybody in the past. Yet we have less and less of the truth coming to light. The world is uninformed about who Jesus really is, and sadly, so much of the church is too. But knowing him changes everything. So today, Pastor Jack teaches us that Jesus existed before all things, before the universe, even before the spiritual realm. The Bible calls Jesus the Word who was with God and who was God, the eternal I Am with no beginning and no end. Before we get into the message, I had a chance to sit down with Pastor Jack and talk about it with him. So let's get into that. I love it when we start a new series because I get to drag Pastor Jack into the booth with me. How you doing, my friend?
3: I'm doing good.
0: Hey, we're coming out of the Disciplines of Life series and going into this new series. I love it. The Life and Times of Jesus Christ. Sounds like a documentary kind of thing, doesn't it?
3: Yeah, it does sound like. I tell you what, it's a good title for a book, isn't it? But
0: yeah, it is.
3: Yeah, this comes around because, you know, here we teach verse by verse, chapter by chapter, book by book. And
0: yeah.
3: But I had somebody come up and say to me, why are we teaching that Jesus is God? And I was shocked to realize, well, first of all, he is God, and why didn't she know that?
0: Yeah.
3: And so, you know, we can make assumptions that everybody just by osmosis knows what we know. Well, it's a deep dive into the person of who Jesus Christ is.
0: Yeah.
3: That's why we're going to do this series. It's going to be exciting. I encourage everybody to dive in and take notes and to be with us because, you know, I think it's A.W. Tozer that said, what you think about God is the most important thought that you have. And Jesus made it very clear that no man comes to the Father but through me. So Christ is that key to the lock that opens the door to the presence of the Father. So we begin with Jesus, his deity, his person. What does prophecy say about him? What did he say about himself? What did others say about him? So it's going to be exciting.
0: And today's message, Christ in Eternity. Let's jump in. Thanks, Pastor Jack.
8: We're going to be learning this morning about Christ in Eternity, and that is specifically about the preexistence of Jesus Christ. What brought on this study, and I must tell you up front, what caused us to go rather to a book at this time, we diverted and went to this series, is because a couple months ago, a woman came up to me after service and said, you know, you referred to Jesus Christ today as God. And I want to know why you did that. And I was dumbfounded. I was shocked. I assumed all of you knew what the Bible has to say. That the Bible says that Jesus Christ is God, the second person of the Holy Trinity. That God came among us in the form, in the person of Jesus Christ. And that he bore flesh that we might know him. And so when we say Christ in eternity, we're going to be speaking many times of his deity. The Bible says that he is God. When we say Christ in eternity or Christ is from eternity, it's so vitally important that we define what we mean by that. It's so, so very important. As humans, we begin to pride ourselves that we know everything. I mean, my goodness, we can log on the internet and you can get more information in 20 minutes than what used to take maybe a week or a month to get in the comfort of your own home. You can get everything you need on how to build a soapbox derby car to a race car, to a cake, to, sad to say, a bomb. You can get it on the internet. You can find out too much on the internet, as many people are finding out. But we are a generation that prides itself on knowing more and more. And yet I believe personally, I have to agree with Vance Havner. If you ever want to buy any great reading, buy any book by Vance Havner. Vance Havner said, we are a generation with more illumination than any other generation before us, but with less light. Think about it. We have Las Vegas, but it only speaks of the little amount of light that we have in our hearts and lives. Oh, we have skyrockets and great firework displays.

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2: It gets too big for you. You can go somewhere else. It's wonderful. We can turn on Christian radio here and listen to excellent Christian broadcasting 24 hours a day. That is rare. Have you been east of the San Bernardino mountain range? Just go east of those mountains that are just a few moments from here. And there is a wilderness and a dearth for God's word and God's teaching. In sporadic cities, yes, you get to the East Coast and it's a little bit more, but you have to drive so many miles for a church that is committed to the word of God. We have churches today in the world that do not exalt the Lord Jesus Christ. You would think that that'd be an impossible thing, but it's very true. Regarding the person, the mission, the life of Jesus, the world today is by and large uninformed and willfully ignorant about who he really is. And to me, that's amazing to even consider. And so for the next, listen to this, 16 weeks. Yeah, 16 weeks, we're going to be going through a very detailed study concerning the life and times of Jesus Christ. So we're going to be looking at some of those things even now this morning as we go through our study together. I'm going to ask you to make note of these things. The first week, today, we're going to be looking at the wonderful news about Christ and eternity. And the second week, we'll be looking at Christ and his first coming, that is him to Jerusalem, to Israel. The third week, Christ, the Word made flesh. We're going to study the very person of Jesus' incarnation. That's going to be great, great knowledge to have. The fourth week, we'll see Christ and his mission. Why did Jesus come? Why did he have to come? And then we'll see Christ and his earthly work. What did he accomplish when he came? The sixth week, we'll see that Christ and his creation is something that is a wonderful study and that he is responsible for creation. We'll talk a little bit about that this morning. And the seventh week, we'll see that Christ and his place in the Godhead, that is, the Bible teaches that the Lord is one, but the Bible also teaches that there's the Father, the Son, and the Holy Spirit, and that these three are God. And we'll see a little bit on that this morning as well. We'll see Christ and his redemptive work. We'll see also in the ninth week, Christ and the sinners, that's us, his relationship to the lost and sinful world, very important. The tenth week, we'll see Christ, the Son of God. We'll touch again a little bit on that this morning because this is kind of an introductory morning. The 11th week, we'll see Christ and the church, Christ and the angels. The 12th week, the 13th week, Christ and the rapture. The 14th week, we'll be talking about Christ and the tribulation period. The 15th week, Christ and his second coming. And then finally, we'll wrap it up with Christ and the millennium age. And so that is something that we're going to be very, very excited to look to. But right now, why don't we look at our very first point this morning, and that is Christ and eternity. And the theme, and I want you to jot this down, the theme of our study through all of these weeks is going to be Colossians chapter 2, verse 9. This is one of the most fun and exciting verses in the Bible. Colossians chapter 2, verse 9, where it says right there, "For in him dwells all the fullness of the Godhead in bodily form," speaking about Jesus Christ. That's a great statement. So we're talking about Christ in eternity, and Paul speaks to the church at Colossae, "For in Christ, all the fullness of the Godhead dwells in bodily form." What a great, great declaration that is. So if you have your notes, let's get ready, and we're going to start off right now. We're going to look at three points this morning, but we're going to look at them carefully and slowly. So the first one we're going to ask you to look at, and that is this. We're going to be looking at Christ and that he was before time. So look at that, if you would. Christ was before all things. And so if you jot that down, we're going to look at that. Christ was before all things. That's our first point this morning. When we say before time, we're meaning this, that Jesus Christ existed before the physical creation, that before the observable universe was ever brought into being, the Bible teaches Jesus was. In John chapter 1, verse 1, I know you know this verse. Don't say, well, you know, I'm not going to write it down. Write it down.

0: this is great stuff because you know what? You're going to be prepared for every occultic and cultic and lunatic person that knocks at your door. Or maybe, you know, it's summer's about halfway done. We're going to be heading into the holidays. Get your homework ready, and you're going to be learning some things that's really going to help you. Listen, Christ was before all things. And when we say that, we talk about John chapter 1, verse 1. Very, very important. He says there, in the beginning, that is at the moment of physical creation. In the beginning, John 1, verse 1, in the beginning, that is at the moment of physical creation, was the Word. And the Word was with God, and the Word was God. So we know right away that Jesus Christ, from John chapter 1, verse 14, jot that down now, where it says there, and the Word became flesh and dwelt among us. Listen, friend, if you're a skeptic, if you're a doubter, listen to what the Bible says. The Bible says that the Word was with God. You got that, everybody? You're going to need to respond and keep me awake this morning. You're going to need to help me. I could fall asleep right in midstream here. That the Word was with God, and the Word was God. And that Word, which was what? God, became flesh and dwelt among us. Who in all history has dwelt among mankind, whose title is the Word, who is claimed to be God? Jesus. Absolutely Jesus Christ.
1: 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And now, let's get back to today's message. Once again, here's Pastor Jack.
0: Before anything was physically, there was the Word of God, who's Jesus, who John chapter 1 says is God. The doctrine of preexistence is what we're talking about. That Jesus Christ existed before the physical universe was ever created. We're going to see how much so a little bit later from now, but not only was he present before the physical creation, but we're going to argue this morning, listen carefully, it's going to cause an eyebrow to go up. He even existed before the spiritual realm was created. Oh yeah, we'll talk about that in a minute. But this doctrine of preexistence, it is something that the Bible teaches that is solely, attributed to God and God alone. The Bible says in the book of Isaiah, chapters 40, 41, 42, 43, and 44, that God is specifically the one who has dwelt from all eternity. That is timelessness. He has preexisted before anything ever was. That is God. But the Bible also says, in no uncertain terms, that Jesus Christ also has existed before all things and has existed from eternity. That is from the eons or the eternal moment, where God dwells in what is called the eternal now. Sounds funny, huh, to say that. But see, right now our clocks are ticking. It's about 28 minutes after the hour where you and I live. And it's funny, as you travel around the world, in every hour time zone, it's 28 minutes after the hour in each time zone. 24-hour time zones around the world. But interesting, God begins to play with us a little bit. If you begin to launch a rocket out into space, we have found out that when you strap somebody in a rocket with a wristwatch, an atomic clock, and they go and come back, that the atomic clock that that astronaut had on his wrist is different from the atomic clock at Houston Space Center. Isn't that interesting? God begins to flirt with us. That as you go away from Earth, time changes. Now that's in the physical realm. But in the spiritual realm, there is no time. We think of God as somebody being one who has a lot of time. Now, I told you before, I love big watches. I love the bigger, the better. I think they're fun, and I collect them. So we think, you know, God's a man, or God is God, and he's got a huge watch. No, he doesn't have a huge watch. He doesn't have a watch. He doesn't live where time exists. You cannot have time unless you have physical matter. Where there is no physical matter, there you have no time. Time is a physical attribute of this created universe. And it is also, as we've said, this timelessness unique to Jesus. In John chapter 17, verse 5, John 17, 5, Jesus says, "Oh, now, O Father, glorify me together with yourself, with the glory which I had with you before the world ever was." John 17, 5. In Micah chapter 5, verse 2, The Bible says, but you, O Bethlehem, though you are little among the thousands of Judah, yet out of you shall come forth to me the one who's to be ruler in Israel, whose goings forth are from of old, even from everlasting. Well, whoever was born in Bethlehem by Mary, stepfather Joseph, his goings forth have been eternal. That's the great incarnation of Christ. More next week on that. John chapter 8, verse 56. This is all introductory, so hang on to your seats, okay? Did you think I'm going to miss it? I'm not going to miss it. This is all introductory. John 8, 56. Jesus responded to the Pharisees and he said, your father Abraham rejoiced to see my day. What a radical statement. Your father Abraham rejoiced to see my day, and he saw it and was glad. And then the Jews said to him, you're not yet even 50 years old. How is it that you said you've seen Abraham? And Jesus said to them, most assuredly, I say to you, before Abraham was, I am. Oh, listen, Abraham rejoiced to see his day. Come on, think for a moment. When did Abraham see the day of Jesus Christ? How did Abraham see Jesus? Well, at least on one occasion, remember when Abraham was sitting on the side of the hill and his nephew Lot was living down in Sodom and Gomorrah down there near the end of the Dead Sea. And Abraham was there and two angels and the Lord came walking up. And Abraham perceived that this one was the Lord. And as the two angels, it's kind of eerie, the two angels peeled off and went down into Sodom and Gomorrah because they had work to do. You know the story. And it says that the Lord sat there with Abraham and Abraham, you know, had Sarah make them dinner and all. And as they're talking, Abraham says, Lord, will you destroy Sodom and Gomorrah if there's 50 people? And the Lord says, no, I'm not going to destroy it if there's 50 people righteous. No, I won't do it. So Abraham, being the good father of the Jews that he is, he says, how about 45? How about 45? And the Lord says, no, I won't destroy the city and the place for 45 righteous people that are there. Lord, don't be angry with me, but how about, you know, 30? No, I won't destroy the place even if there's 30 righteous. And Abraham says, well, how about 20? And he just begins to whittle the Lord down, trying to figure out where. And it's interesting, if you read the story carefully there in Genesis, it stops at 10. Will you destroy the city for 10? Now, 10 is the number for a synagogue, for a place of worship. 10 is also the amount of people, if you count them, who made the exit with Lot. Interesting. Abraham must have known that Lot had 10 relatives in that city. And he was interceding for them. Very, very important. And so Jesus says to the Pharisees, Abraham saw my day and he was glad. It could also make or be a reference to Abraham's encounter with Melchizedek, which is a theophany, is a pre-incarnate appearance of Jesus Christ. But Jesus is the one in that portion of John chapter 8 that says, I am. Listen, you and I don't get what that means. It would be equivalent today for someone to stand up and say, I am God. Now, I saw a man on TV utter a heretical declaration. I thought God was going to kill him on the spot. And I am not kidding. This man, very well known. I hope none of you watch him. But he's very well known on TV. He has a ministry that's titled by his name, the Blankety Blank Ministries, with the big logo behind his head. He's about 5 feet tall, little tiny guy, real squinty little eyes together. He's got perfectly combed hair. His wife is often on the program. He has a daily teaching program. And he stood up there and he said, I am God. Just as Jesus is, I am. And I thought my TV was going to blow up. That's blasphemy. He invoked the word, the name, ego eimi in Greek, which is a title reserved for God alone. Only God is the ego eimi. Jesus says, I am ego eimi, which is this. I am the only one. I am the self-existing one. I am the cause. I am the originator. I have, when he says I am, no beginning. I have no end. I am pre-existent. I am before all things. When somebody spouts off I am, like Shirley MacLaine says I am, people better know what they're talking about because that is the ultimate form of blasphemy. I am the self-contained existing one Before anything was, I was there and I have been. I am the creator, sustainer, orchestrator of it all. Jesus said that. People say, well, Jesus never claimed to be God. He certainly did. People who don't know their Bible just don't know that when he says, I am. He invoked the name that was found in Exodus chapter 3, verse 14, when Moses said, when I go back to the children of Israel, whom shall I say sent me? And God said to Moses, you go back and tell them that I am sent you. You tell them I am has sent you. And in Hebrew, it is not the Greek word ego eimi. Of course not. It's in Hebrew. It's the word haya. And it means to always have been existing, to be the one who orchestrates, the one who supplies all of your needs, the beacon, the source, the truth, the strength, the one. You go back, Moses, and you tell them, the I am sent you. Jesus, in Israel, nearly 2,000 years ago, told those religious hierarchies, he said, listen, I am. And if you doubt if they understood what he said, it said there that they picked up stones to kill him. They knew exactly what he was saying. And it was for that reason, by the way, that they got their gears going to plan his death.
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7: During the War for Independence, General George Washington, the man we refer to today as the father of our country, led American troops through military defeat after defeat. And in the bitter winter of 1777, he wrote this somber note to a friend in Philadelphia. Quote, "You might have tracked our army from White Marsh to Valley Forge by the blood on their feet," end of quote. Many soldiers continued to march through the deep snows of Pennsylvania without shoes. Others suffered from disease, hunger, and freezing conditions. Nearly 2,000 of Washington's men died. Yet George Washington did not lose faith. Amid the hardship, loss, and uncertainty of Valley Forge, he turned to God in prayer. At a time when our nation once again faces division and uncertainty, may we follow Washington's example, kneeling humbly, praying faithfully, and asking God to guide the future of America.
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10: 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You need to love more. You need to labor harder. You see, guys, having put our hand to the plow of marriage, family, friendship, church ministry, we cannot step back. We cannot step aside. We must step up.

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1: Well, let's take our Bibles, turn to Joshua chapter 1. If you're with us for the first time, as many of you are, we just started a series. You're on the front end of it, so make sure you come back. We're on a series called Profiles in Courage. I think just given where our culture's at, given the weakness at times in the evangelical church, given the fact that Bible prophecy tells us that things aren't going to get easier, they're going to get harder, we need to be men of courage, men of conviction, men of clear commitment to the gospel and biblical discipleship. And so we've started a series. Last month, we wrapped up a two-part sermon on Elijah. That was a profile in courage regarding the courage to take sides. You can't be doing the spiritual splits. You've got to stand up for Christ, take his side, stand for the word of God. This morning, we're going to come a look at Joshua and the courage to stand out and stand up and step up to whatever challenges God has set before you. I'm just going to read the opening 9 verses of Joshua chapter 1, although we're going to work our way through the whole chapter, God willing, here this morning. I've entitled the message, Time to Step Up. Time to Step Up. Here's what we read. After the death of Moses, the servant of the Lord, it came to pass that the Lord spoke to Joshua, the son of Nun, Moses' assistant, saying, Moses, my servant, is dead. Now therefore arise, go over this Jordan, you and all this people, to the land which I am giving to them, the children of Israel. Every place that the sole of your foot will tread upon, I have given you, as I said to Moses. From the wilderness and this Lebanon, as far as the great river, the river Euphrates, all the land of the Hittites, to the great sea, toward the going down of the sun, shall be your territory. No man shall be able to stand before you all the days of your life. As I was with Moses, so I will be with you. I will not leave you nor forsake you. Be strong and of good courage, for to this people you shall divide as an inheritance the land which I swore to their fathers to give them. Only be strong and very courageous, that you may observe to do according to all the law which Moses, my servant, commanded you. Do not turn from it to the right hand or to the left, that you may prosper wherever you go. This book of the law shall not depart from your mouth, but you shall meditate on it day and night, that you may observe to do according to all that is written in it. For then you will make your way prosperous, and then you will have good success. Have I not commanded you? Be strong and of a good courage. Do not be afraid nor be dismayed, for the Lord your God is with you wherever you go. Amen. Just this week, I was reading the story of a test that was being done by several British police officers hoping to make sergeant. And so this scenario was posed to these constables seeking to be promoted to sergeant. It went something like this. Imagine you're proceeding down the high street on your normal course of duties when out of your peripheral vision, you notice a car swerve across the road and into an oncoming van. As you rush to the scene of the accident, you notice a number of things. Number one, the dazed van driver is a well-known rascal who skipped bail. The second, the driver of the said car is the wife of your station inspector, and she smells of alcohol, and you notice that her tax disc is out of date. Well, you're deciding what to do. To your horror, a tanker, in seeking to avoid the accident, veers into the bank of shops. Before you know it, the tanker driver has emerged. He thinks that he has injured several people. And if that isn't enough, He's carrying a load of highly flammable liquid that could explode at any moment. Will you please call for help? The driver asks. And as you're deciding again what your priority should be, a woman comes running down the street screaming that her little boy has fallen into the canal and he can't swim. So given all of that, enumerate in order your priorities. Guy put his hand up and he said, number one, remove my uniform. Number two, mingle with the crowd. I get it. So do you. And I use that story as an illustration into the fact that we live in a world that sooner or later will challenge our resolve and our resources.

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2: To lead the nation across the swollen, swelling River Jordan and possess the land that God had promised his forefathers. So here's another profile in courage. We looked at Elijah, courage to take sides. Now we're going to look at Joshua, courage to step up and step out. Three things. Number one, the crisis. Number two, the challenge. Number four, the courage. Let's try and move through these as quickly as we can. The crisis. Chapter 1, verse 1. After the death of Moses, the servant of the Lord, it came to pass that the Lord spoke to Joshua, the son of Nun, Moses' assistant, and he said, verse 2, arise, go over this Jordan. It's time, Joshua, to step up. Now, the crisis was Moses' death. And that was a magnitude 9 earthquake. It was the end of an era. An era of big and bold things. If you go back to Deuteronomy 34, look at verse 10. But since then, there has not arisen in Israel a prophet like Moses, whom the Lord knew face to face. There was no one quite like Moses. Joshua wasn't following a leader. He was following a legend. These were big, big shoes, size 13, he had to step into. I mean, Moses had been Israel's security blanket for 40 years. Moses was a great emancipator. He was the lawgiver. He was the miracle worker. He was a man of great faith and courage. He had spoken for God, and he had spoken to God face to face. Don't forget, Joshua was his assistant. He had a ringside seat. He saw it. And no doubt, as he looked up to Moses, he looked down on himself. And that's the crisis. And as God calls Joshua to step into the breach, he was going to face the curse of comparison. Whatever he did would be compared to what Moses did. He was going to face the negativity of nostalgia. Because men tend to get larger than life after their lives. And he's going to face the fear of failure. And that's the crisis. God expected him to step up into this moment, challenging as it was, and serve his generation by the will of God. He wasn't Moses. But then God didn't expect him to be Moses. He was to move forward with this. God was God. Moses was dead, but the purposes of God were not dead, and that he was to step up and into the moment in the middle of this crisis, knowing that God was still God. As I was with Moses, so shall I be with you. God had saved him, shaped him, and now was sending him to do, by the way, what Moses had failed to do. That's amazing. God was going to use Joshua, Moses' assistant, to succeed where Moses had failed. I like what Donald Campbell, in his little commentary on Joshua, says. In fact, he quotes William LeSueur, who I think taught at Fuller many, many years ago. God expects each generation to get up on its own feet and face its own problems. God does not want us to stand around saying, well, now, look at Moses. There was a great man. We will never have another man like Moses. Moses is dead. Great man that he was, he's dead. Get up and face the problems of your day and your age. Arise, go over this Jordan. Do not long for the past. Do the work of the present. And God says he'll be with you. I like that. That's the crisis. Here's the challenge. And I've kind of given it away. The challenge was he was to succeed where Moses had failed. Joshua was now being called by God to lead the people

0: God into the land and into the possession of what God had promised. Verse 2 through to 6 tells us that. Verses 10 through 11 tells us that. They were to cross over. They were to possess their possessions. Joshua was to step up and turn his face toward the future. There was a bright and a new day that was dawning, and it involved him leading the people of God across a swollen Jordan River up against the city of Jericho to possess a land promised to Abraham, Isaac, and Jacob. And that wasn't going to be easy. One, because it was a time of transition. Moses' assistant would have to become the new Moses. But it wasn't only a time of transition, it was a context of complacency. That's the challenge. The crisis is Moses' death. The challenge is that the work of God had stalled. The nation had been marking time and going around in circles. You know something of the story. They're back now on the verge of entering into the land. They'd been there 40 years earlier, but they took cold feet. They chickened out. They stepped back. They stepped aside. They didn't step up. And remember that Joshua and Caleb had called and rallied the nation to trust God and move forward, but unbelief took root in the life of the people of God, and they stepped back. And they went around in circles for some 40 years. Paul Powell, a Southern Baptist pastor many years ago, said this: Israel made two mistakes. The first was to send out the spies. God doesn't appoint a committee to check out his work. Number two, their mistake was to follow to the committee's recommendation. Promised lands are never taken by committees, nor are they achieved by majority votes. It usually is a few daring people who trust God and seek his will. In fact, as I thought about that, my friend Mark Hitchcock reminded me of a story that Harold Wilmington, who taught at Liberty University for many years, told him. That Jerry Falwell, talking to Harold Wilmington one day, said, "You know what, Harold? I have traveled the world. I've been to famous places. I've stood at historic sites, and I've never seen a statue to a committee." It's true. And that was Israel's mistake. They went by majority vote. They followed the recommendations of a committee. In fact, they wandered for 40 years in the wilderness. Somebody calculated if they had gone straight from Egypt to the promised land, but was a 200-mile march. But in unbelief, they stepped back. And for 40 years, they wandered several hundred miles of desert. That calculates out at an average of 20 miles per year, 100 yards per day. Talk about going around in circles. They're now on the borders of blessing. They're now on the edge of expansion. And Joshua must lead them bravely with audacity. He must step up and conquer the challenges. He must march forward. It's time for the nation to step out in faith. It's time for Joshua to step up in leadership and do what has not been done before. And before we move on to the courage he will require to achieve that, I just want to remind you, when it comes to stepping up, which Joshua is being called to do in the middle of a crisis with a challenge before him. You know this, but it's worth thinking out for a moment. When you're going to step up, the first step's always the hardest. And as God lays a challenge before you as a man to step up in terms of your sanctification, to become deeper in your walk with God, to step up in your leadership within the home, to step up in service in the local church, to step up and be a warrior in the culture. The first step's the hardest. You got to get past taking counsel from your fears. You've got to look beyond the challenge to the greatness of God. You get the point. The most difficult words in a term paper are the opening sentences. The most difficult hit in a football game is the first one. In confronting an errant brother, the hardest words are the first you'll speak. And that's something worth remembering and worth taking on board. Like Joshua and the children of Israel crossing the swollen River Jordan, you and I have to be willing to get your feet wet. You have to take a bold step. I don't know what that is in your life. I don't know what you're being asked to step up and face and conquer and do. But you need to take the first step. It'll be bold. It'll be frightening, maybe costly. But you've got to be willing to get your feet wet. When you go to Joshua 3, verse 13, they are crossing over, right? Chapter 1, he's told to arise and cross over. But I want you to notice something. It shall come to pass as soon as the soles of the feet of the priests who bear the ark of the Lord of all the earth, shall rest in the waters of the Jordan, the waters of the Jordan will be cut off, and the waters that come down from upstream shall stand in a heap. So here they are. Imagine they're at the River Jordan. That's 3 days later. They take 3 days to prepare. They rally the nation. Joshua leads them. The ark of the covenant and the priests are ahead. We'll get back to that in a moment. But the river is swollen. It's in full tide. And you know what? They have to step into the river. They got to get their feet wet before it starts to part. And guys, it's just a principle and a pattern. That when you and I face our rivers, when you and I face our challenges, solutions don't come, answers won't be found, and rivers won't part until we get our feet wet. Until we're willing to do something bold, to step up and meet the moment. You and I've got to take the next step. What is stopping you from taking the next step? What is it that's making you hold back from a bold move forward? Is it the size of the task? Is it the doubting of friends and family? Is it the fear of failure? Is it the ghosts of the past? Is it the security of the familiar? There you are, standing on the doorstep of some great opportunity, brilliantly disguised as an impossible situation. And you've got to step forward as they did in Joshua 3, 13 through 15. Heaven moves to help when we step out in faith to obey. Sanctifying yourself, which the nation did, is good, but it's not enough. You must be willing to get your feet wet in bold action. Some of you know our story. We grew up in June grew up in Scotland, came to Northern Ireland. God brought us together. We were pastoring a little church in Northern Ireland. We're going back there in a few weeks to celebrate their 50th anniversary. But when we decided to come out to the Master's Seminary in 1994, it was a bold move. Big move. June had never been to California before she arrived in California. I'd at least come out like the spies and kind of scouted the place out. And I told her it was a land full of fruits and nuts. So we're back in Northern Ireland making a big decision. And God gave us a verse, just sink our spiritual teeth into. It was Proverbs 4, verse 12. It was a paraphrase of Proverbs 4, verse 12. It was in a book by Letty Cowman. It's an old, old devotional book called Streams in the Desert that my wife continues to read to this day. Proverbs 4, 12 says this, as you go, the way shall open up to you. Now that's a teaser, right? As you go, the doors will open and the windows of heaven will pour out a blessing. But until you go, until you sail up, put it all in a suitcase, jump on a plane, and go halfway around the world, you're not going to see anything. It required action. It required commitment. It required decision. And sure enough, as we have come, the way has opened up. But I just want to encourage you to get your feet wet, guys.
1: 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Pastor Michael Shera has spent decades in pastoral ministry, and what he's seen in the church has burdened him enough to write this book. 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And If You Will Diligently Listen is the biblical corrective, a clear, compelling case that God's Word is sufficient. 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I'm your host, Wayne Shepherd. So glad you joined us today. Join Pastor Philip again next time for more insights on how we can stand faithfully and courageously like Joshua did. That's coming up Thursday on Know the Truth. Today's program was produced and sponsored by Know the Truth Incorporated. Jesus said, "You shall know the truth, and the truth shall make you free."

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18: We are responsible, and the blame game is an attempt to eliminate, to escape our responsibility. If I'm going to play the blame game, what that will do is encourage me to sin. Because if I can sin and shift the responsibility to somebody else, then I don't feel so bad. Likewise, we damage our fellowship with God. You cannot be in oneness with God holding somebody else, blaming someone else for something going on in your life. I am responsible for my responses. I am responsible for what I do. I can't blame someone else.
19: It's easy to look at our circumstances and find someone else to blame for them. You know, he didn't do his share of the work, or she hurt my feelings, or they took advantage of me. Today's edition of In Touch, the teaching ministry of Dr. Charles Stanley, reminds us why it's never acceptable for Christians to play the blame game.
18: The title of this message is the title of the oldest game in all of humanity. It is a game all of us have played probably many times in our life. It's not a game that creates the best atmosphere in the world. And it is a game that really isn't a whole lot of fun. And it's a game that nobody ultimately wins. And it's a game that was played by the very first family in the Bible. And that game, the name of that game, is the blame game. Now, all of us have played this game. We played it when we were children. If you had brothers and sisters and somebody got after you, your parent got after you, and it was your sister's fault. Well, to hear her tell the story, it was your fault. And so the blame game started as children. The problem is that many people never grow up when it comes to playing that game. You would think that we'd be smart enough after a while to realize that game, nobody wins that game. It didn't win then. It doesn't win now. And yet we still play it. And the reason we play it is because somehow we think if we can play that game, we'll win and we'll be better off if we win. There is no way to win in the blame game. Now, there are times when people do hurt us, no question about it. They say things, they do things that really and truly deeply hurt us. Now, the question is this: what is my response to be when I am genuinely, willfully wronged by someone else? I cannot hold someone else indebted to me for something they do wrong and walk in the Spirit of God and be a godly man, or you can't be that and be a godly woman. We can't do it. It's not even a question of whether we've been hurt or not, or whether we will be hurt or not. We all have been hurt. We are all going to be hurt. That's just part of living in a world where there is sin and disobedience and wickedness and violence. We're going to get it. But the issue is, listen, not whether we're going to be hurt or not, or whether we have, but how do we respond? Godly men and women don't respond with blaming someone else. That is merely an escape mechanism to refuse to assume responsibility for the way they are reacting in that situation. Now, people don't like to hear that because they say, boy, I know, but you, yeah, but if you just knew how I hurt, doesn't make any difference. How did Jesus respond? Did he say to all those who had wronged him until he got to the cross, I have forgiven all of you who've spoken badly against me, but this will not... No, what did he say? He said, Father, forgive them, for they know not what to do. You see, he laid down the pattern for us. He did. Listen, if anybody deserved being blamed, that bunch of Pharisees and Sadducees, they're the ones who deserve the full blame. They're the ones who got the people stirred up and lied about Jesus, got a whole crowd of people at the trial to lie about him. Were they guilty? Absolutely, they were guilty. Unquestionably guilty. And in fact, they were so evil, they said, listen, let his blood be upon our children, our children's children, our grandchildren for centuries to come. He's so vile and wicked, we hate this man. We despise this man. What did Jesus say? Well, now, when you get to hate and despise him, no. He said, Father, forgive them. They don't understand what they're doing. You and I cannot justify a wrong response to those who have wronged us, no matter what they do to us. Now, think about this for a moment. God did not say to Adam and Eve, you poor things. He didn't say that. He said, Adam, by the sweat of your brow, you're going to have to live from this point on. Eve, you're going to have pain in childbearing. And Satan, you're going to crawl on your belly. Isn't it interesting that God heard the excuses? And you know what? He ignored their blame. The Bible says God doesn't change. He's going to ignore my blaming someone else today, just like he ignored their blaming someone else in those days. Now, think about this for a moment. He said, Adam, you're responsible for your sin. Eve, you're responsible for your sin. And Satan, you're responsible for your sin. What does that say? You and I cannot, we absolutely cannot blame someone else. We can't do it. Even though they've hurt us, the only godly response is to be forgiving. Now, I know that that is extremely difficult sometimes when you hurt so bad and you've got 500 reasons that somebody has wronged you, or you find yourself in a situation where you think, well, Lord, now, if I hadn't grown up this way, and if I hadn't had this, and if my parents hadn't, all of these things, all of those things may be true. You may have been abused as a child. You may have been mistreated, and you may have grown up in a bad situation. But you know what? You and I are free moral agents, and we have the Spirit of God on the inside of us who will enable us. Listen, the Bible says the fruit of the Spirit is vengeance, hostility, anger, bitterness. It doesn't say anything of the sort. The Bible says the fruit of the Spirit, that is the Holy Spirit who lives within us, the fruit of the Spirit is love and joy. And listen to this, peace and goodness and self-control. These are the fruits of the Spirit. Now, it doesn't say the fruit of the Spirit is love, joy, peace, and gentleness, and self-control, and patience, unless, except, if, and but. It doesn't say any of that. It just says the fruit of the Spirit. Does that mean that I can love people only when I'm loved. I can have peace only when the situation is created. For example, God says, my peace I give unto you, not as the world gives give unto you. Let not your heart be troubled, unless, except and if and but. No, because you see, if someone else could control my life, you know what that means? They could control whether I have peace or not. No one else can control my thinking. Your thinking. I can have peace if everybody around me hates me. I can have joy in my heart no matter what anybody thinks. I can have a sense of the love of God in my heart no matter how people treat me. Why? Because they can't make you feel anything but what you consent to feel. We are free moral agents. We decide how we're going to respond to people who hurt us. We decide whether we're going to be obedient or disobedient. And we are responsible. And the blame game is an attempt to eliminate, to escape our responsibility. Now, the blame game has some very serious consequences. Now, I want us to think about two sections of these consequences. One of them is personal consequences that come our way. And secondly, national consequences that happen to a whole nation. Well, what is the first one? Well, naturally, the first one is this. If I'm going to play the blame game, what that will do is encourage me to sin. Because if I can sin and shift the responsibility to somebody else, then I don't feel so bad. So it will encourage sin. That's certainly one simple thing. Secondly, it is certainly going to stunt my spiritual growth, because listen to this carefully. I am only going to grow as far as I am where I start blaming someone else and still hold that against them. That's as far as I'm going. And what happens is we get stuck. Likewise, we damage our fellowship with God. You cannot be in oneness with God holding somebody else, blaming someone else for something going on in your life. I am responsible for my responses. I am responsible for what I do. I can't blame someone else. Another part of it is this, and that is when we think about the consequences of blaming someone else, it promotes terrible disharmony. For example, let's say now someone has wronged you, and you call one of your dear friends who happens to like this other person. And you say, let me tell you what she did to me. And so you tell them what she did. So this person says, I can't believe they'd do such a thing as that. So what does that person do? They call their friends. They say, did you know what so-and-so did to so-and-so? Now remember this, that the second person isn't going to tell it like you told it. You mark that one down. They're not going to tell it like you told it. There's no way. It doesn't happen. Blaming other people creates great disharmony. It creates disharmony in businesses. It creates disharmony in the home. It creates disharmony in the church. It creates disharmony among friends. Because you see, it's not God's way. God's way is forgiveness. God's way is laying it down, not blaming someone else. Even though they did it, what's my response? I am responsible for my response, and my response is they're forgiven. Think about holding something against someone. They don't even know it. Who suffers in the blame game? The blamer. He or she is the sufferer. And so it doesn't fit who we are. In fact, when you think about the consequences, we're the ones who suffer. So it promotes disharmony. It promotes bitterness, because the longer you hold on to blame, here's what they did, here's what happened to me because he did this, because she did that, and this is the reason I'm the way I am, it's because of them. You know what happens? Bitterness, hostility, anger, all the junky stuff that we don't want in our lives, that's what happens. Not only that, it hurts the testimony of the person who's blaming. And not only that, it oftentimes discredits the person whom you're blaming, especially it may be something that they did and they didn't even realize they did. It wasn't even something they intended to do. Even if they did. Listen, even if somebody wrongs you and me, we do not have the right before God to discredit in any way, to hurt that person's image before others, or in any way to cause their personality and their reputation to be marred in some fashion. We don't have a right. And you're not going to ever find Jesus doing it, and you're not going to ever find him approving anybody who did. I am responsible for my responses no matter what. The blame game does not fit a child of God. And the consequences are devastating to it. Now, personally, what about nationally? Well, you remember a few years ago, there was a comedian, and every time he got caught or he did something wrong, you know what he said? What did he say? Say it again. Isn't it amazing that you all remember that? Isn't it amazing that you remember the devil made me do it? Who does that sound like in the Bible? Eve. Listen, things haven't changed, have they? And so people still say, oh, well, the devil made me do it. My friend, that's not a joke. In other words, we can't get by with simply saying the devil made me do it. Now, what's happened is this. We have developed in this nation of ours an idea that is like victimization. That is, we are now victims of all of these things that have happened to us. And this is why you and I watch the television, read the newspaper, and we're absolutely aghast at this. Somebody can walk into a store or their business and just shoot down five or six people, or they can just destroy a whole family, or do the most vicious, cruel things that I wouldn't even mention here. And so they commit all kinds of crime, and they say, well, but they're parents, and so here people can go in and absolutely destroy their parents and murder them in the most bloodthirsty way, and they put them on a trial and put them on a stand, and they finally conclude where they were abused by their parents. Do you think God said, well, you were abused by your parents, therefore you are not guilty for murdering your parents? Absolutely not. What we do, we undermine our whole judicial system by saying we excuse you because your circumstances were not good. Well, I'm here to tell you, you know, I would have been in prison just like a lot of you other folks would have been if we'd have gone on circumstance. But by the grace of God, God is willing to step into anybody's life who's willing to receive Him. And a lot of those folks have rejected God. Some of the worst criminals went to Sunday school and went to church and heard the gospel, but they made a choice not to receive God. Whatever happened to these two words, sin and disobedience? Whatever happened to sin? Whatever happened? You know what we're doing? Because, listen, the whole world, the whole nation has bought. They have bought out this victimization idea. Poor little you, poor suffering you, because you're sinning against God. And we're going to shift that responsibility to somebody back there in your family so you won't feel so bad. Now you'll feel better. Do you know what's happening? They're not feeling better. They're feeling guilty. And secondly, they don't know why they're still feeling bad and still feeling guilty. The simple reason, the only way to deal with sin is repentance. The only way to deal with things in my life that are not right is face up to them, assume responsibility for my actions. Now you let your children get away with that kind of stuff, and what happens? Then, listen, because parents allow their children to get away with doing wrong, because they themselves don't want to be rejected by their parents, because they were rejected by their parents, who were rejected by their parents. And you know what? You can blame your great-great-great-great-grandfather back yonder, who's already in heaven looking down and thinking, what did I do? I mean, after all, it is a blame game. And the truth is, it has absolutely no end. You can blame anybody for anything. And what has happened is we bought this in the nation. It's no longer sin. It's no longer disobedience. It's no longer obeying God. For example, I could blame God in this way. I said, Lord, wait a minute. This has really got you, Father. You gave us 10 commandments. And the Apostle Paul, who was your favorite apostle, I mean, he was number one. He said that I couldn't keep him anyway. Uh-oh. God, you blew it on that one. You gave me 10 commandments to live by, and you knew I couldn't live up to them. That's not fair. The reason I break the 10 commandments, God, is because your fault. You should have given me a little leeway somewhere. In other words, you should have said, well, you should not steal often. You should honor your father and mother when you can. In other words, ridiculous. He says, hear the commandments? Only by the grace of God, through the power of the Spirit of God, can you live them. Can't live them yourself. You see, the blame game never ends. And what's happening is it has eroded our whole nation, and we're all suffering as a result of it. Now, I'm going to close here with simply saying this. There's only one way to handle the blame game. Just one way. To be man and woman enough, mature enough to assume responsibility for our actions. When we wrong someone else, we assume responsibility. We don't look back yonder to find somebody to blame or what emotionally caused us to act a certain way. And we've all done that at times. I'm sure I have. But the blame game doesn't fit who we are. So I have to, first of all, assume responsibility that whatever I do in life, I'm responsible for. Secondly, I have to assume this responsibility. No matter who wrongs me and who hurts me, I do not have the right to blame them and to hold it against them, which means I must be forgiving, which means I don't hold it against them anymore, which means, listen, their debt toward me is paid. It's paid. You say, well, how did they get paid? If they wronged you, how did they get paid? I made a choice to forgive them. And my choice to forgive them means the debt's paid. They don't owe me anything. They don't have to do anything to make me feel better. They don't have to come crawling and creeping and saying this, that, or the other. None of that. When Jesus went to the cross, what happened? All the sin of all the world was placed upon him. And he died in your behalf and my behalf. What did he atone for? What did he pay for? The sin of the whole world. So all of my sins are forgiven. Now, if I sin against God, my fellowship with him is broken, and I have to deal with that. But there's nothing that can cause me to be lost and separated from God eternally. Why? That sin debt was paid eternally by the Lord Jesus Christ. Now, let me ask you a question. What right do you and I have to hold anything against anybody, no matter what they do to us, when God doesn't hold it against us? I do not have that right. The blame game does not fit the child of God. Now listen, you may say, well, I'm not even a Christian. Wait a minute now, hold on. Well, let me ask you a question. Why have you never trusted Jesus as your Savior? I know what some of you are saying, because I've heard this a lot of times. You've said, well, I'll tell you why I'm not a Christian. The reason I'm not a Christian is I've seen so many people who profess to be Christians, and they don't live any better than I do. And they're just, you Christians call them backslidden. And I just haven't seen people in the church living like I think they ought to live and living like you folks say they'll live. So therefore, when they straighten up, I'll become a Christian. You know what's going to happen to you? God's going to say to you as a lost person, you're not responsible for them. You were looking at them. You should have been looking to me. I never told you to get saved by looking at other Christians. I said, you have to look to my son, Jesus. My friend, it won't work. You can't blame ungodly Christians the way they act for the reason you're lost. Nor can you say, well, I didn't grow up in a Christian home. Most people didn't. But you've heard the truth. And so you're responsible. You see, you and I could come up with 1,000 excuses for you not being saved. But none of them are going to be acceptable in the eyes of God. So I want to encourage you to ask the Lord Jesus to forgive you of your sins and to tell him, you're accepting his death at Calvary's full payment for your sin. You want to be one of his children, and you're trusting him right now as your personal Savior by faith. Just that fast. Your sins are forgiven, you become a child of God. You can't blame God on not being saved. And somebody says, well, if I go to hell, it'll be God's fault. No, it won't. God is a just God. He's righteous and holy. Can't make any mistakes. Never has, never does. I just want to say to you that if you are a believer today, and you've got some hurts in your life, and I mean you've got hurts and you've got scars, deep emotional scars. You may have some physical scars for the way you've been treated. I want to encourage you, my friend, for your sake, lay it down. You say, well, now how do I do that? Here's what you do. You say, Father, I do acknowledge that I've been wrong. I've been holding blame on my father, my mother, my grandfather, those who abused me, those who hurt me in my job. But today, I know that you've forgiven me, so I lay all that down. I hold it against them no more. I forgive them. It is an act of your will. You choose to forgive that person or those persons, and you thank God for his forgiveness, and you thank God that as you lay it down, you no longer carry that. And the next time you see them, now listen carefully, next time you see them, something may pop up, but you say, thank you, Father, that they're forgiven, so I don't hold that against them. And depending upon the nature of how they wronged you, it won't take very long. When you see them, you'll just think love. And you'll think, they didn't understand what they were doing. If they'd have just seen the consequences, they would never have done this. And you know what you'll do? You'll begin to feel an awesome sense of love for that person. Don't spend your life carrying emotional baggage that will ultimately destroy you and cheat you out of life's best.
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22: The truth is that all through life, daily there are those circumstances. For example, we think, well, what about this? What about that? God has it all worked out. If we just recognize it and thank Him for it, then what we're doing is we're walking in the will of God according to His schedule, not ours, and His schedule is always right. People will say things like, well, God isn't interested in something like traffic. Well, if you were in an accident and dying, you'd think, well, I hope He is. And so we overlook a lot of things in our life. People at work, in their jobs and relationships, people just overlook and think, well, you know, that's just part of life. But there's no such thing as a part of life when the Holy Spirit's living inside of you and giving you guidance and direction for your life. That is life. And for all of us who are believers, God's in everything.
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26: During the War for Independence, General George Washington, the man we refer to today as the father of our country, led American troops through military defeat after defeat. And in the bitter winter of 1777, he wrote this somber note to a friend in Philadelphia. Quote, "You might have tracked our army from White Marsh to Valley Forge by the blood on their feet," end of quote. Many soldiers continued to march through the deep snows of Pennsylvania without shoes. Others suffered from disease, hunger, and freezing conditions. Nearly 2,000 of Washington's men died. Yet George Washington did not lose faith. Amid the hardship, loss, and uncertainty of Valley Forge, he turned to God in prayer. At a time when our nation once again faces division and uncertainty, may we follow Washington's example, kneeling humbly, praying faithfully, and asking God to guide the future of America.
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7: That word from God allows us to judge, evaluate, appraise, understand, comprehend, and reason all things. 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
8: 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No doubt the world is very different now than it was even 10 years ago. 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
7: There is, I believe, a strong and pervasive and somewhat subtle strategy unfolding today among those who call themselves evangelical Christians. This is being masterminded by the archenemy Satan and sadly being bought into by many, many people in evangelical churches. This subtle, strong strategy basically is an attack on the sufficiency of the Word of God. Now, in all times and seasons, the Word of God is under attack, and we have to be somewhat careful and somewhat wary and somewhat watchful to discern how it's being attacked. I believe presently the attack on Scripture is primarily coming from those who deny its sufficiency for all matters of faith and conduct. One of the great statements of theology, of traditional evangelical theology, is that the Scripture is adequate for all matters of faith and conduct. That is being attacked today. Let me briefly describe what I mean by that with some illustrations from various angles. First of all, there has grown to be among church leaders a great preoccupation with what I would call worldly management technique. With all of the books being written on successful corporations and successful styles of management and leadership and so forth, the church has perked up its ears and gone after that really as if it were the very life of the church. There are many who bow, as it were, to the gods of worldly management technique. Churches are learning those kinds of methods as if they were the keys to building the kingdom of God. And in a very subtle way, this is an attack on the adequacy of Scripture. As if to say, knowing the Word of God and understanding its principles and the principles taught therein related to the growth of the church is not adequate. And we must go to the management techniques and the systems of success the world uses in its corporate environment and transfer those to the church if we want the church to really grow and develop. I believe this is a subtle attack on the sufficiency of the revelation of God for the matter of the growth and development of the church. Secondly, another angle that I've been recently concerned about is that there are many people who feel the Scripture is not a sufficient diet for the saints of the church, and there must be along with it a certain amount of entertainment. And churches are spending a lot of money to entertain people, and it is, in a sense, a concession to those people who do not believe that the teaching and the study and the learning and the application of the Word of God is an exciting enough diet. In fact, there are many people who seem rather bored with the things of God revealed in Scripture and are really in desperate need of some entertainment. And there is in that, I believe, an attack on the sufficiency of the Word of God to bring to the life of believers all that is needed, not only for the matter of spiritual battle, but for the matter of joy and fulfillment in life. Another area of great distress to me is the area of, I suppose, what we could call mysticism or the occult. I believe if you look closely at evangelicalism today, you will find in many places people becoming preoccupied with the occult. They don't think that's what it is, but in fact that is indeed what it is. They are reaching into the world of mediums and demon spirits and the devil himself because they are searching for supernatural power, supernatural experience, ecstatic experiences. They are searching for miracles and signs and wonders. There are schools now teaching courses in signs and wonders. There are people saying that we can never reach the world with the gospel unless we can raise the dead and heal the sick and call down fire from heaven and do all kinds of supernatural things. There are those who are today advocating Christian mantras, a chanting kind of thing. There are those offering formulas for confronting Satan, formulas for dealing with demons, positive confession and visualization techniques where you sort of visualize something as a reality, whether it's your healing, your new car, or the girl you want, a new house, or reaching a certain group for Christ or developing a ministry. You get into this heavy kind of self-hypnotic visualization technique. These kinds of things are all forms of occult magic. They are being practiced to gain supposed divine power, but the power they gain is the power of the enemy. In fact, this could be called the new religious science. We have now developed an evangelical science of the mind. Many of the people are getting into Eastern and Hindu thought, thinking they'll be able to capture the power of the Eastern world if they can get themselves into the paradigm of their kind of thinking. There's a preoccupation with this mysticism. Psychic power is cultivated. People are claiming authority over the devil, authority over demons, authority over disease. They are going around in the name of some supposed psychic power, commanding not only Satan and his forces, but disease, sickness, negative circumstances, and other things. Further, another category in which we see this kind of abandonment of the belief of biblical sufficiency is in the matter of marriage and family, for one. There was a time when we believed that the Bible gave us adequate insight into marriage and the family, that if we studied the Word of God, we would be able to live life in the family to its fullest, that marriage could be all that God ever intended if lived by biblical principles. Families can be all that God ever intended if lived by biblical principles. But now there is a proliferation of tricks and gimmicks and sex techniques and just a plethora of things that are added to the Scripture to try to deal with family problems. And in an underlying and subtle way, they are making the comment that the Bible is to one degree or another insufficient or inadequate. It used to be that we could accept what the Bible said in

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2: Many places diminishing the biblical content of their curriculum. Colleges are doing the same thing. Churches are doing it. It's a wholesale exodus. And to this sort of encroaching mysticism and preoccupation with supernatural powers and science of the mind and visualization techniques and hypnosis and all of this self-image stuff comes this psychology, and together it is creating the new God of the church. The world has been saying the Bible cannot help, and now, sad to say, the church is chiming in and agreeing that the Bible is inadequate to deal with psychological problems. In fact, I would go so far as to say there are many advocating today a psychological salvation in place of the new birth. There is nothing in this more than a pseudo-evangelical humanism. This preoccupation with self-esteem and self-love and self-fulfillment and self-actualization that psychology has brought into the church knows no biblical counterpart. And the sad thing about that is that the church has bought into that as if it is the savior of man. Nobel Prize winner Richard Feynman said, quote, "Psychoanalysis is not a science." What did he mean by that? He meant that there are no rules to guide it. It's a whole lot of human opinion. New York University professor Paul Veitz criticized Christianity, and he criticized the Christian church for its tendency to do what he called buying high and selling low in regard to social science. He said the church is eager to adopt popular trends of thought at the very time the secular professionals are beginning to criticize them. In fact, he put it this way, it is a matter of climbing on the bandwagon just about the time it's slowing down, end quote. We tend to do that, to jump into movements that are just about dead because they've proven a washout even to the people in the world who started them. But here we have in our contemporary Christian church these things making tremendous inroads. I am absolutely amazed at the inroads of mysticism, science of the mind, occultism, psychology, and these other things into the church, the college, the seminary environment. And the poo-pooing of biblical theology and biblical sufficiency. Now, all of this, I believe, is not some small problem. I believe it is a serious and sinful view of the Word of God. I believe it is the sin of the church to believe the Bible to be inadequate. That is a sin of monstrous proportions, to deny the sufficiency of the Word of God. Now, how can we answer this? Can we go to the Bible and find in it that which is sufficient for all of life and conduct? The answer, I believe, is a resounding yes. And the proof is the testimony of the greatest authority in the universe, none other than God himself. Now, a good starting place to give us a sort of a general feeling of what we want to get into would be in Paul's second letter to the Corinthians. And I want to mention one verse to you and quote it, and then I want to comment on it. 2 Corinthians 3:5. 2 Corinthians 3:5. Listen to what it says. Very short, so listen carefully. Our sufficiency is from God. Did you hear that? Our sufficiency is from God. Now, we could preach off of just that statement at great length. Our sufficiency is not from men. Our sufficiency is not from human wisdom. Our sufficiency is not from human resources. Our sufficiency is from God. Our sufficiency, what does that mean? That means our capability of living life in God's plan to the maximum is from Him. In other words, we, because we are Christians, live in an environment in which the resources

0: resources for life are divine. Okay? They're divine. We live at a sphere, at a strata, at a level which human wisdom does not feed, for which human wisdom cannot provide resources. Now, I want you to understand that I am not saying that there's nothing outside the Bible that has any value. There are many things that have value. God's common grace, that is the grace of God on all men, will create certain things in our human environment that are very helpful. But when it comes to the matters of spiritual life, all we need to know is revealed in the Word of the living God and ministered to us by the Spirit through that Word. And outside the Word of God, we do not have to look for a sufficiency that is not provided in the Scripture. That is the sin. It is not to say that there's nothing in the world that isn't helpful. There are many helpful things in the world. But those matters which have to do with spiritual life and conduct and ministry are in the Word of the living God, and they are sufficient. They are sufficient. Our sufficiency as believers is from God. So we don't say, well, this is a problem that we can't handle. Oh, this is, boy, you've got a spiritual problem the Bible doesn't deal with. You better find some power source out there. You better get into sort of actualization or visualization or psychotherapy or psychoanalysis, or, boy, we just can't handle this one. If it is a spiritual issue, if it has to do with the life of a believer, if it has to do with the life of the church, if it has to do with the soul of man, the struggles of man, those things that are in his life that bring difficulty, the Bible can deal with those things and does. It is sufficient. Now let's widen our understanding of that basic idea that God is sufficient and that our resources have to come from him. I believe that the resources God gives to us come through the Spirit of God and the Word of God. And the focus particularly today is on the Word of God. And let's listen to some of the testimony of Scripture as we consider this thought. First of all, and just listen carefully and jot down the Scriptures so you can refer to them. When Jesus spoke of the total sanctification of a believer, that is the full holiness of a believer, the full separation from sin, he said this to his Father in John 17:17. Sanctify them by thy truth. Now, the word sanctify means set apart from sin, holy, separated unto God. It has the idea of spiritual perfection, spiritual completion, that which we should be in Christ, coming to fulfillment. And he says, oh God, make them pure, make them holy, set them apart from sin unto yourself, and do it by your truth. Then he says in the same verse, thy word is truth. We conclude then, very obviously, that the full holiness of the believer is the work of the Word of God. It is the work of the Word of God. It is not the Word of God plus something else. That's cultic. That's what the cults have been saying for years. You need the Word of God plus Mary Baker Eddy and the Science and Health and Key to the Scriptures. You need the Word of God plus the visions of Joseph Smith and the writings of Brigham Young, etc., etc. You need the Bible plus the writings of this person or that person. You need the Bible plus human wisdom and philosophy. It's an age-old kind of thing, striking a blow at the sufficiency of Scripture. But Jesus said, make them perfect and pure by your truth. Your word is truth. Your word is truth. The full holiness of the believer is the work of the Word of God. When Paul wrote to the Corinthians, we looked earlier at the second letter. The first letter also has a very important chapter along this theme, and it's chapter 2. When Paul wrote to the Corinthians, he wrote to them that the Spirit of God revealed the teaching of God to them. And he described it this way in 1 Corinthians 2:13. He said, the teaching of God that comes to us by the Holy Spirit comes, listen, quote, not in the words which man's wisdom teaches, but which the Holy Spirit teaches. Marvelous. The wisdom of God comes to us not through human sources. Our sufficiency is of God. God dispenses his wisdom to us by the Spirit of God, revealing his teaching in the Word of God, and it is the wisdom not in the words which man teaches, but which the Holy Spirit teaches. In fact, it is so comprehensive, it is so effective, It is so complete, he says in verse 15, that by that word of God through the Holy Spirit, we can judge or appraise and evaluate all things. Tremendously comprehensive statement. We can judge and appraise and evaluate and understand and comprehend everything based upon the knowledge of the word of God. For, he says, the scripture, the revealed word of God in verse 16, marvelous statement, gives us, listen to this, the mind of Christ. Did you get that? The mind of Christ. Now, is there any insufficiency in the mind of Christ? Is Christ limited? He knows a few things, but he's also learning from some people? Not hardly. The mind of Christ is the consummate mind of God. The mind of Christ is omniscient. The mind of Christ is supreme. The mind of Christ knows no insufficiency. Paul says, we have a word from God, a word not in the way that man teaches, but taught by the Spirit of God. That word from God allows us to judge, evaluate, appraise, understand, comprehend, and reason all things. Why? Because it brings to us the mind of Christ. And listen to me, beloved, the mind of Christ is a sufficient mind. Can there be more sufficiency than the mind of Christ? No, there cannot be. All we need to understand is the mind of God about any problem, about any need, about any issue. All we need to understand is how does God see it? How does God think about it? What does God say about it? And that suffices us. In Mark chapter 12 and verse 24, Jesus affirmed a very important thing. In a sort of a backhanded way, Jesus said that to know the scripture is to experience, here's the quote, the power of God. Jesus was saying to know the scripture is to experience the power of God. Now listen, people say they want power. They say we can't just give out the Bible. It doesn't have enough power. We got to do signs and wonders. They say we can't just expect to live the Bible. We've got to have a certain supernatural power over demons and power over the devil and power over disease and power over this. And we've got to be binding that and binding this and calling on this and calling on that and demanding this and demanding that. And sort of with this kind of mind controlling our environment. But the scripture says that to know the scripture is to experience the power of God. When Jesus went to deal with the devil, when the devil came to tempt Jesus up on the mount and the devil tempted him, what did he do? How did Jesus handle Satan? Did he say, I bind you, I condemn you, I send you to the pit? Did he give him some kind of formula like that? How did he deal with the devil? It's very simple. He dealt with him on three different temptations, and in every case he did what? He said, it is written. There's the formula. The power of God was expressed in the word of God, and when those temptations were over, the Bible says the devil left him and the angels came and ministered. The power is not in some mystical mind control. The power is in the word of God. When you speak the word of God, when you live by the word of God, when you believe the word of God, there is sufficiency there. The power of God to deal with any need comes from the Word of God energized in the believer by the Holy Spirit.
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17: I remember praying, Lord, if you have any mercy, take me home. I don't want to live anymore. But when you've had your life collapse and Christ has met you in that place, certain things just don't matter so much anymore.
18: Well, that's Sheila Walsh sharing a very powerful way to understand heaven and how that understanding can impact our lives right here on earth. I'm John Fuller, and welcome to Focus on the Family with Jim Daly.
14: Sheila Walsh is such a brilliant storyteller. I mean, it's powerful when you listen to her. I think it's partly her great Scottish accent, but her stories are meaningful. I mean, they're deep and they grab you. We had to cut yesterday's conversation short, but it was so good that we wanted to bring you the rest of the conversation today and tomorrow. If you missed the show last time, we covered some of Sheila's remarkable life story. She lost her father at just 5 years old, which led to a series of questions about God and eventually left her in a psychiatric hospital at 32 years old. Sheila's testimony is powerful. So if you missed yesterday's conversation, contact us to get an audio copy, or you can find the entire episode on the Focus on the Family broadcast app. Today, we're going to cover some of the difficult questions that we wrestle with as Christians. And I believe the Bible provides robust answers, like why do bad things happen, or where is God in my disappointment?
18: Yeah, and Sheila has wrestled with those questions, and her life experience points to Jesus and the hope we have in Him for eternity.
14: Yeah, so good. She's taken a deep dive into what the Bible says about heaven. I think you're really going to enjoy today's conversation. It's the hope portion of these 3 days. But if you're in that spot and you're wondering, does God really see me? Does God really want a relationship with me? Does He care? We have resources for you here at Focus on the Family to address those questions.
18: Right, and one of the things that we have is immediately accessible through our website. It's a terrific resource called Coming Home, which gives a great overview of what it means to follow Jesus and to experience life in Him. We also have Sheila Walsh's terrific book, The Hope of Heaven, How the Promise of Eternity Changes Everything. And you'll find details about Sheila and these resources at our website. Well, let's go ahead and get back into the conversation. Here's Sheila Walsh on today's episode of Focus on the Family with Jim Daly.
14: Sheila, welcome back for day two of this great discussion with this wonderful book, The Hope of Heaven.
17: Thank you.
14: You really picked a good theme, didn't you? It's not the hope of this world.
17: No, if it was that, it would be a short book.
14: Yeah, The Hope of Heaven. Well, you start the book with this great exclamation, which is, I'm fed up with earth. You sound like a fed up Christian when you look at this world. You know, Jean could so empathize my wife with that because there's so much garbage around. You know, billboards and television and, you know, Super Bowl halftimes. You can't let your kids sit and watch that anymore because it's so sex-laden, right? We're inundated with that stuff, and it's completely right to say, Lord, really? Why do I have to live through this before I get to you in heaven? Hmm. So what's the answer to that question?
17: You know, I think one of the things I'm trying to shift away from as a believer is the mentality of just get me out of here, Lord. Because honestly, that's how I was living. I was living thinking, I'll do my best for Jesus down here, and I just want to get out of here. But then I think the more I read the Gospels through over and over and over, and I really encourage that. Don't just read them over and over. If you can, read them out loud, because there's things we're missing all the time. And it talks about the kingdom of heaven. And when I think about the fact that the kingdom of heaven lives in us, one of my friends, you probably know him too, Sammy Rodriguez,
14: oh, yes,
17: pastor, yeah. Wonderful guy. He said to me the other day, when we walk into a room as a believer, the atmosphere should shift because of who lives in us. And I love that.
14: Yeah.
17: So I feel like, so one of my daily prayers now, I never start a day without this. I say, Lord, give me eyes today to see what I'm going to miss. And give me ears to hear behind what somebody's saying to what's actually going on. I remember a woman waiting to talk to me after a conference, and she said, I'm so mad with you. And I said, talk to me about that. And she said, you said something on the platform that cannot be true. And I said, what's that? She said, you said that God is all powerful and that God is love. And I said, yeah, I believe both of those. And she said, then explain to me why I've buried two sons.
14: Mm.
17: Either he's all powerful, I've buried two sons, so he's not loving, or he's loving, but he couldn't stop my two boys dying. And I think that's one of the greatest questions mm-hmm. that we wrestle with in life. Why does God allow these things to happen? And I would love to think that I suddenly came up with a wonderful answer. I don't, but the only thing that I know is we're not promised a life that's free of trouble. In fact, the opposite, but we're always promised the presence of Christ. So that's why I pray for eyes. You know, walking through the airport yesterday, I'm looking at people and I ask the Holy Spirit, because I don't want to be a pest. There's nothing worse than being an evangelical pest. But I look for people and I say, Lord, is there anyone I should pray for? And you wouldn't believe how often my Uber driver, driving to the airport, the Lord laid on my heart, you need to pray for this man. And I don't even know if he speaks English. But I said, but I've learned to just shut up and listen to the Holy Spirit. So I said to him at the end, would you mind if I prayed for you? And he nodded. And I prayed for him. And he had tears rolling down his face. And I don't need to know what's going on.
14: Yeah.
17: I just need to be obedient to what God's doing.
14: Well, and he knows.
17: Yeah, exactly.
14: So that makes even a greater impact.
17: Yeah.
14: Especially if you say, I feel like the Lord's telling me to pray for you.
17: Yeah.
14: I mean, that would blow somebody away, right? Like, wow, okay. That's beautiful, though. Again, you weave in here so many great stories of regular day-by-day life into spiritual moments. You got a new car, I think, and my wife, Jean, loved this story, by the way. Tell us how that illustrated this concept of there's a little something wrong with everything in this life. Maybe start there and explain that phrase.
17: My husband is a perfectionist. He thinks, in fact, my son and I, it's driven us bonkers most of our life because he thinks everything needs to be perfect. And my husband's wonderful, but he just thinks like if he gets a new car, I mean, we park like three zip codes over so nobody parks
14: at
17: near
14: the shopping,
17: him. At the shopping, yeah, yes.
18: He's going to scratch my car.
17: Exactly. And so it was my turn to get a new car. And so, I mean, it's nice. It's a lovely car. So I park it out front of the house and I say to Barry, come on, I want to show you something. Because this is why I believe there's a little something wrong with everything. And he stands there and he's admiring it. And I pick up a little pebble and I ding the door. And he just about collapses. I mean, and I'm like, you know what, Barry? This is life. It looks lovely, but something is going to happen along the line. So let's just accept that we get to live with life not being with there being a little something wrong with everything.
14: I got to be honest, I'm leaning with Barry on this
19: one. Of course
14: like,
19: you are.
14: What are you doing?
19: Of course you
14: we
19: are.
14: We just spent money on this, but I like the point that everything's a little broken.
17: Otherwise, we get annoyed with other people. You know, if people don't quite live up to our expectations or they're, you know, even like particularly around the holiday seasons, around Thanksgiving or Christmas, when we've got people coming over or relatives, and now Aunt Martha is a vegan and won't eat the turkey, and, you know, and you just get so annoyed with people. But I think there's something about having had your life collapse. I mean, really come to place. I remember praying, Lord, if you've any mercy, take me home. I don't want to live anymore. But when you've had your life collapse and Christ has met you in that place, certain things just don't matter so much anymore.
14: But Sheila, I think this is the great human struggle, though. People that bad things happen to them, you have two responses. You get wrapped up in that bitterness, that questioning constantly in your head. Why did this happen to me? Why did my two sons die? Why did my mother die? Why? And you stay in that swish of questions that really erode your joy and your emotional ability to manage those things. Or the other path of, Lord, I don't know what's happening. I can't explain it. Nobody can explain it to me. I've tried, but I'm going to trust you. It's kind of where Paul says, be content in all things. Really? I much would have preferred he put many things, right? So we had an out. But the Lord's saying, be content in all things. Lord, do you know the situation I'm in? How can you say that to me? And then you have that struggle with the Lord. And then go for it. Ask the Lord to show himself, however that may be. But speak to that basic struggle of what we have there in our human experience this side of heaven.
17: I think we struggle because we try to present a good front to God. We try to do. I remember seeing that with my son. My father-in-law moved in with us when my mother-in-law died, and he lived with us for 2 years, and it was fantastic because he let my son do things I would never let him do. I mean, it was just perfect.
14: Like throw rocks at your car?
17: Oh, no, he was in
14: bigger
17: for that.
14: Rocks.
17: But I remember the night that William died. My son was exactly the same age I was when my father died. He was five, and William had gone upstairs to have a bath, and he didn't come back down. So I went upstairs, knocked on the door, and he didn't answer. So when I opened the door, he was laying on the floor and his head was in a pool of blood. So I didn't know if he'd bumped his head or had a heart attack. But I cover him with a towel and I'm calling 911. And I hear my son coming up the stairs. So I'm trying to call to him and say, Christian, just stay where you are, darling. I'll be down in a minute. But he doesn't. The minute I got off the phone, he's right there at the door. And he said, what's wrong? And I said, Papa's hurt himself, but we're going to get some help. And he said, he asked me the most interesting question. He said, can I help? And I remember how I was kept out of everything. Mm-hmm. We didn't go to the gravesite. We didn't go to the funeral. We didn't go to anything because we were children. And I said, yeah, you could help. And I said, sit beside your papa and get a wet rag and put it on his forehead. And you know that silly song that you and he both sing? Sing it to him. But I watched my son after William passed that night. For the first few days, he did what I expected. He cried and he was sad. But then we'd adopted this ginormous cat from the shelter. And Christian loved this hairy beast. But I noticed him pushing her off the sofa. And I thought, interesting. So I said, babe, let's go for a walk. And I said to him, are you angry? And he said, yes, I'm angry. I said, well, talk to me about that. He said, you told me that God answers prayers. And when we were following the ambulance to the hospital, I said, God, please don't take my papa. And he took him. So A, I don't like him. And B, I'm not talking to him anymore. And I said, yeah, I totally get that. So I drove him to the sports store and I bought a boxing gloves and a punching bag. And I said, here's the deal, babe. When you're angry, hit that thing till you're exhausted. But then you fall into the arms of a God who's big enough to let you be angry. Because I think we think we've got to get it right and say the right things. To the level that we're willing to be honest with God is a level to how much we actually trust him.
14: You know, Sheila, so many mom and dads are hearing that going, why didn't I think of that? When I had that moment. Yeah. How do you bring that presence of everyday things that are going on? And some extraordinary, like that situation with your father dying. But how do you have the presence of mind to say, okay, I need to be able to provide an object lesson here? I mean, what triggers that? What is in you?
17: I think it's because Jesus, honestly, is my best friend. I know people will say that.
14: Yeah.
17: And I probably said it when I was younger. But I get it now that I have been promised this incredible companionship. So from the minute I wake up, I did it this morning, I'll be like, good morning, Lord. I don't know where we're going today, but I'm coming with you. And just looking for, you know, looking for moments. Yeah. Even like when he was in carpool lane, when I was picking him up, I could always tell what kind of day he'd had. He wore it well. And I could tell this one day he was just in a bad place. And so I drove him to the ice cream parlor because I knew he wouldn't talk immediately. And eventually he said, "Do you want to know what happened to me?" And I was like, "Yes, I do." And he said his best friend had knocked over his desk, Christian desk, and he got into trouble for it. And he said, "I told the teacher it wasn't me. I told him that it was Chase." And I got in trouble for tattling. So I said to Chase at lunchtime, "You need to tell her that that was you." And he said, "I'm not going to tell her. So here's the decision I've made, Mom. Chase is no longer my best friend, and he's off my prayer list."
18: Oh.
17: And so I said, "Yeah, I get that, dude, totally." So, but that night I told him to go get this huge bag of flour I got from Costco. And I said, "Let's go for a walk. You and I are going to do an experiment." So we walked and walked. And eventually, it's so heavy, he drops it. And I said, "Christian, that's what it looks like when you won't forgive. Your friend's been probably sleeping for 20 minutes. You're the one out here holding the flour. You want life to be fair. Fear does not live here, but Jesus does. And forgiveness is God's gift to us to live in a world that is not fair."
14: It's so good. He'll carry the flour for us, right?
17: He will carry the flour for us.
14: What a great lesson again. You speak about the bummer lambs. I'm not sure most people understand that. It's just a beautiful illustration again of kind of the things we learn at the bottom, not at the top of life. Explain the bummer lamb.
17: And it really came out of my childhood. My mom was a farm accountant, and so she would do the accounts for the farmers and the shepherds, which meant that I would get early access to the spring lambs being born. And it's the most beautiful sight, but every now and again, a ewe will give birth to a lamb and immediately reject it. The shepherd can try and push the lamb back, but the mother will kick the lamb away. So if the shepherd doesn't intervene, that lamb will die, not of hunger, but of a broken spirit. And they're called bummer lambs. Happens in New Zealand, it happens everywhere. So the shepherd will take that little lamb into his home, feed it with a bottle, keep it warm by the fire, and at some point during every day, he'll hold the lamb close to his heart to let it hear a heartbeat. But this is the part I loved. When the bummer lambs are strong, they're put back with the rest of the flock. And the shepherd will come out in the morning and he'll call, "Sheep, sheep, sheep." The first ones to run to him are the bummer lambs because they know his voice. He doesn't love them more than the rest of the flock, but they believe it. "I will be a bummer lamb until the day I see Jesus face to face." But it's not the bad news anymore. It's the best news. Does Jesus love his bummer lambs more than the rest? Nope. But we just actually dare to believe it.
14: Yeah, that's so good. You know, there's millions of marriages that we help to serve. We try to help them in their struggles, and we hear their stories, and not just that, but parents and, you know, women that have had abortion, and it just goes on. Anything that touches the family side. And man, we want to hear from you, even with what Sheila is sharing. If this is touching your heart, go to the website. We have a spot there, and then John, you can give some other details of where people can leave the story of what perhaps even what Focus has helped you through, or what your pain point has been and how God has shown up.
18: 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And of course, as Jim was saying, we'd love to hear how God is reaching into your life through this ministry. 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
14: Sheila, John 14, 1 and 2 says, "Let not your hearts be troubled. Believe in God. Believe also in me." So when you're looking at that, what hope does heaven offer when it comes to our disappointments in this life? There's so many people listening and watching. They're living in that disappointment. And you can fill in the narrative.
17: Yeah.
14: But this life is full of disappointment. Why do those promises of God, why do they give us hope?
17: Because he promised that he was going to prepare a place for us. And that when the time was right, he would come and get us. And even the fact he said, "Don't let your hearts be troubled," helps us understand. He knows our hearts are going to be troubled. You know, that we're going to have things that don't make sense. We're going to have disappointments. And the thing that I love about Christ's life, though, I think back to that night, his final night with his closest friends. And when they all walked down into the Garden of Gethsemane, and Christ asks his closest buddies to come further with him, but they're exhausted and they fall asleep. And I love that Luke, being the only one of the four gospel writers who's a doctor, who actually gives us this detail that Christ sweat blood, which is a condition called hematohidrosis, and it still happens today. But where it usually shows up is when people are being walked to their execution. It's where you're under the most extreme stress.
14: Death is imminent.
17: Death is imminent. But here's what I love. Jesus processed his pain in the presence of his Father. He didn't sit down and say, well, you know, this has always been the plan. Let's go. I'm ready. He was in agony of soul and spirit. Mm-hmm. And he poured that out. But I think when you tell God the truth, you make space for grace. When you hold on to all those feelings of being disappointed or being angry with God, but feeling, well, I can't tell him that. It's almost like you close the door.
14: Yeah.
17: But when in his presence, when you tell him the whole truth, I believe you make space for grace.
14: You know, Sheila, even that description is such a good reminder for us as believers who we get our sight down, kind of into this world rather than up into heaven, to be able to have that presence to say, Lord, okay, if you're going to take me in this path, I'm going to grab as many people on the way as possible. That is such a heaven forward-looking viewpoint. You know, again, back, not to toggle so boldly, but back to a more serious subject. You've been really open about depression, anxiety that you've experienced. And now, you know, I think the CDC, some of the latest information and research from the CDC, Center for Disease Control, I think one bit of research I saw, 50% of 15 to 25-year-olds, 50% are struggling with anxiety and depression. Kind of that post-COVID impact, but I'm sure the relentless bad news of everything. Everything's bad news, everything. And you can get it on your phone. You can get it certainly on your television. It just pounds us every day, 24/7. How does Scripture lift, or how should it lift us up above that fray? And what helped you specifically to say, okay, I'm not going to listen to those voices. I'm going to read the Word.
17: Yeah, well, a couple of things. One, I still take medication to this day. I take my little pill every morning with a prayer of thanksgiving that God has provided help for those of us who need that in this world.
14: Can I interject and just have you speak to the person who says, if the Lord loves me, I wouldn't need that medication.
17: But if you fell down and broke your leg, if the Lord loved you, would you break your leg? I mean, we don't say to, I wouldn't say to you, Jim, well, you've got glasses on, where's your faith? You know, you need to correct your vision.
14: Right, and I'm a full supporter of that. That's why I wanted you to say it, because so often we don't see it that way, you know, and brain chemistry plays a role in how we're feeling and how we express ourselves. So work with the Lord in the great science that he provided.
17: Yeah.
14: I mean, it's only through him we have those revelations, in my opinion.
17: And honestly, initially, when I was in the psych hospital and my psychiatrist first wanted me to be on medication, I was like, no, no, no. I don't want to walk around grinning, talking to some imaginary dog and drooling on myself. He said, no, those are street drugs. We don't do those in here. But I came to understand that, you know, when your serotonin level is so low, that it restores you to a place where you can be who God has called you to be.
14: Yeah.
17: But when I read the Psalms, I have these volumes of this wonderful old British theologian who tell you what was happening in David's life when he wrote that psalm. And so Psalm 34 is one of my favorites. I mean, we love it because it's the psalm that says, the Lord is close to the brokenhearted and saves those who are crushed in spirit. But it begins with, those who look to him for help will be radiant with joy. Mm. No shadow of shame will touch their faces. And at that point, David is on the run from Saul. He's lied to a priest, and it's going to cost that priest and 80 other priests and their families their lives. He's gone into another kingdom where Goliath was from, and he's lied. He's pretended he's insane. The king kicks him out, and he's in a cave. And that's when he writes Psalm 34, because it starts with this terrible place he's in. But then he shifts and he says, but those who look to the Lord for help will be radiant with joy. No shadow of shame will touch their faces. Shame does not belong to us. Christ took shame on himself so that we can live without that.
14: Yeah. But again, such a battle of voices from within, right?
17: That yeah.
14: You have to, outside of that, I mean, reading the Word, what were some of the spiritual disciplines that really helped you cope as well with those voices?
17: Well, you know, it's interesting. When you're in a psych hospital, they take away everything you could potentially hurt yourself with. You know, like they took away my hair dryer, my makeup, anything. It all goes into the sharps box. But they left me with the one thing I could heal myself with. They left me with the Word of God.
14: Mm.
17: They didn't take that away. And I remember that very first night when I was so afraid. I mean, I felt I'd made a mistake going there, that, you know, would I ever get out of this place? My dad died in a psych hospital. Will I make it out of here? But, and in the night, you know what it's like in the middle of the night when you're having, when all those thoughts come, and it can be the hardest time to get through. So what I did was I would literally drag myself out of the bed and plant my feet on the floor. And I did not feel this, but I would repeat from Psalm 27, I believe I will live to see the goodness of the Lord in the land of the living. I've learned the only way I can counter the enemy's lies is with the truth of the Word of God. And I start where I am. Did I believe it that night? No, I did not believe it. But I still believe that the Word of God is true.
14: Yeah.
17: And so the nurse actually came in to check on me because apparently I was saying it quite loudly. She wanted to make sure I wasn't actually thinking I was talking to somebody who was in the room. And I was like, nope, don't worry, talking to the Lord.
14: Yeah, I mean, it's so amazing. It's one of the things that breaks my heart with a lot of seminary students that have gone to Ivy League, schools of theology. I've got a few in mind. They lose their faith there.
17: Isn't that sad?
14: And I've talked to a couple of them, and you know, they'll say, well, I just read so much, I didn't believe the fables anymore. And that's such a dangerous place to be. The Word of God being true and believing it is the rock that we can rest on in this life.
17: It's interesting, though. One of the things I find really encouraging at the moment, one of my friends who works with Amazon is talking about the fact of the number of young men who are ordering Bibles at the moment.
14: That's encouraging.
17: And that just blows me away. And one of my friends, I'm sure you know her too, Jenny Allen, you know, we've been doing these crusades in all the different college campuses. And there's no bells and whistles, all the stuff that we thought, oh, we'll make it look really professional, like Vegas and people who love Jesus. Yeah. Well, probably not. We actually just need the Holy Spirit for that. So they'll just have these incredible, they'll preach the gospel and then invite people to come forward. Thousands of young people are getting saved and getting baptized.
14: Yeah.
17: And they don't want all the bells and whistles. They just want Jesus.
14: Well, didn't I tell you she is awesome? Sheila Walsh is such a remarkable storyteller. And unfortunately, we had to cut today's conversation short because we're going to come back again tomorrow and continue the discussion with Sheila, because she has more great insights about heaven that we want to make sure we share with you. What Sheila said at the end there is so true. All you need is Jesus to make him the Lord of your life. And I'll tell you what, it's the best decision you'll ever make. If you're in a spot where you'd like to learn more about what it means to become a part of God's family, get in touch with us. We have caring Christian counselors and other resources that will help provide you the information you need to say yes to Jesus.
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14: Oh, it is, and thank you, Tammy, for sharing that with us. 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
8: He's in the temple. He's looking at the temple, and he's thinking about what he told the disciples in Matthew 24:1. Jesus went out, departed from the temple. His disciples came to him to show him the buildings of the temple, and Jesus said unto them, "See ye not all these things? Verily I say unto you, there shall not be left here one stone upon another that shall not be thrown down." He's agitated, and he's walking. He's greatly concerned as he's walking because he's seeing how all the temple is going to be destroyed. No one else could see that about the temple, but everybody else, well, the temple looks so solid, so permanent. But Jesus sees it as destruction. He sees what's coming about in the city. He says something to women later. He says, women, cry over this. Cry over this. He says in Luke 23:27, there followed him a great company of people and of women, which also bewailed and lamented him. But Jesus, turning unto them, said, "Daughters of Jerusalem, weep not for me. Weep for yourselves and for your children. For behold, the days are coming in the which they shall say, 'Blessed are the barren and the wombs that never bear and the paps which never gave suck.' Then shall they begin to say to the mountains, 'Fall on us,' and to the hills, 'Cover us.'" Jesus is walking. He's agitated because he sees there's going to be such a great destruction that people are going to beg for death. Kill me. And this causes Jesus to pace back and forth. He sees what people cannot see. He warns about what he sees. He sees hell. Jesus sees hell, and people can't see hell. And he's agitated over people going to hell, and he warns them about hell in Matthew 8:11. "I say unto you, many shall come from the east and west and shall sit down with Abraham and Isaac and Jacob in the kingdom of heaven, but the children of the kingdom shall be cast out into outer darkness. There shall be weeping and gnashing of teeth." He's in the temple. He sees the children of the kingdom there. He knows they're going to be cast into outer darkness. He hears the screams. He sees of hell. He sees people grinding their teeth down in hell. And this causes Jesus to walk in a state of agitation because Jesus is the 1 Timothy 2:4, who will have all men to be saved and to come to the knowledge of the truth. And yet all are not saved. And this agitates him, so he's walking in verse 23. He sees hell, and he walks in a state of agitation because Jesus says, 2 Timothy 3:9, not willing that any should perish, but that all should come to repentance. And yet they're all not coming to repentance. They're all not avoiding perishing in hell, so it agitates him. He walks in verse 23. This is what Jesus is thinking about as he's walking. Verse 23, he's agitated and he walks just like Mordecai. Mordecai walked. Mordecai was agitated because Mordecai knew that all the Jews were scheduled to be murdered on one day. And Mordecai knew that the king of Persia did not know that his wife Esther was a Jew. And Mordecai was worried for Esther, and this agitated Mordecai where he walked. Esther 2:11, Mordecai walked every day before the court of the women's house to know how Esther did and what should become of her. So in verse 23, what's going through the mind of Jesus? We get a glimpse when we look at the words of verse 23. He walked in the temple. He walked in the temple. Jesus is in the temple. The temple in Jerusalem was only a symbol of the real temple of God. What's the real temple of God? Revelation 21:22. I saw no temple therein, for the Lord God Almighty and the Lamb are the temple of it. Jesus is the real temple of God. And this scene in verse 23 is where Jesus, the real temple of God, is walking in the symbolic temple of God, which is the one in Jerusalem. And so in verse 23, he's walking in the temple and he looks and he sees animals. There's many animals. Animals for sacrifices are being brought to the temple for sacrifices. He sees those animal sacrifices and he realizes how those animal sacrifices are only the picture of the ultimate sacrifice of 1 Corinthians 5:7. Christ, our Passover, is sacrificed for us. He sees those animal sacrifices. He realizes those are so inadequate. Those sacrifices are, they can't do it. Hebrews 10:11. Every priest standeth daily ministering and offering oftentimes the same sacrifice, which can never take away sins. Jesus is in the temple. He looks at all those animal sacrifices. He's thinking of that word never in Hebrews 10:11. Hebrews 10:11, it said, sacrifices which can never take away sins. And then he thinks of himself in such great contrast to those animal sacrifices. Hebrews 10:12. But this man, after he had offered one sacrifice for sins forever, sat down on the right hand of God. And then we can kind of imagine a smile breaking out on Jesus' face as he contrasts those animal sacrifices with himself. And he thinks to himself, John 1:29, behold, he thinks to himself, I am the behold Lamb of God, which taketh away the sin of the world. And with that smile on his face, we can then see on his face the look change to determination as he thinks to himself, John 9:4, I must work the works of him that sent me. And he knows the work he has been sent to do is the work of the Lamb of God, dying as a sacrifice to take away sins. And in verse 23, as Jesus is walking in the temple, he thinks of the high priest of the temple. He thinks how the high priest of the temple, you know, it changes all the time. Whenever one high priest dies, you get another high priest. So you get all these high priests. And he thinks of how there's been many high priests in the temple. And he thinks that none of those high priests had the title of the one extra word, great. None of them were the great high priest. And he thinks he is the only great high priest of Hebrews 4:14. Hebrews 4:14. Seeing then that we have a great high priest that has passed into the heavens, Jesus, the Son of God. And in verse 23, as Jesus is walking in the temple, we can see him thinking about that great veil inside, that veil that separated the holy place from the holy of holies. And he thinks of

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2: Of the temple. But in verse 23, as Jesus walks in the temple, we can imagine him now turning his eye from the temple to look beyond the temple. And he gazes now across the valley in front of the temple called the Valley of Kidron. And he looks beyond the Valley of Kidron. He sees a hill. It's the Mount of Olives. And he sees graves on the side of the Mount of Olives. And among those graves are the graves of the prophets of God. And he thinks how Israel killed each one of their prophets, as Stephen said, before he was martyred in Acts 7:52. Stephen said, "Which of the prophets have not your fathers persecuted, and they have slain them, which showed before of the coming of the Just One?" And as Jesus now looks over this Kidron Valley to the graves of the prophets, he thinks about how he is the great prophet that Moses told Israel, look for him. In Deuteronomy 18:15, "The Lord thy God will raise up unto thee a prophet from the midst of thee, of thy brethren, like unto me. Unto him shall ye hearken." So he looks beyond to the graves of the prophets, and he thinks to himself, I'll be there soon. I will join the ranks of those killed who were sent by God to bring Israel back to God. And as Jesus looks out over those graves of the prophets across the valley of Kidron, he turns his eyes to look at the Jews now in the temple. We can see him looking here, then looking there. And he thinks, Matthew 23:31, "Wherefore ye be witnesses unto yourselves that you are the children of them that killed the prophets." And he thinks of how they will kill the ultimate prophet of God, himself. And when they do that, they will bring upon themselves the ultimate guilt as he thinks of what he will say because they said about his blood, Matthew 27:25. "Then answered all the people and said, his blood be on us and on our children." And then Jesus thinks of Luke 11:50, "that the blood of all the prophets, which was shed from the foundation of the world, may be required of this generation." And as Jesus now looks at the graves of the prophets and thinks how Israel killed all each one of their prophets that were sent to them by God, we see tears. We see tears coming in the eyes of Jesus as Jesus thinks of words, how often? How often? As when he said in Matthew 23:37, "Oh, Jerusalem, Jerusalem, thou that killest the prophets and stonest them which are sent unto thee, how often would I have gathered thy children together, even as a hen gathereth her chicken under her wings. You would not. Behold, your house is left unto you desolate." And he thinks of Israel. He thinks of the Jews. He's looking at them. And he thinks they're like vulnerable chicks, little chickens. They're about to be judged by the wrath of God. And he thinks of himself as a hen, yearning to gather her chicks under her wings to protect them. And Jesus cries as he thinks, the chicks are not willing to come to me to be protected from the wrath of God. And then he looks down the tunnel of time, thousands of years later, and he says to himself, they will. They will be willing. As he looks forward to Romans 11:26, "So all Israel shall be saved, as it is written, there shall come out of Zion the deliverer and shall turn away ungodliness from Jacob." And now a smile again. A smile comes to his face as he thinks, I am the deliverer that has come out of Zion. I will turn away ungodliness from the Jewish people. They will all be saved after the tribulation, after I, Malachi 3:3, sit as a refiner and purifier of silver, and he shall purify the sons of Levi and purge them as gold and silver. So as Jesus is walking the temple, all those

0: thoughts and emotions are flooding his soul. We read now in verse 24, then came the Jews round about him. So all these thoughts are in his mind, and we read that Jews came round about him. The Greek word round about is kuklos. It's where we get our word circle from. So verse 23 is telling us Jesus is now, the Jews now have formed a harassing circle around Jesus. Some are in front of Jesus, some are on the side of Jesus, some are behind Jesus. It's a scene which is really like what David described in Psalm 118:12. They compassed me about like bees. Just imagine a person who stumbles into a beehive and all of a sudden he's surrounded by stinging bees. So there's Jesus surrounded by his enemies, and they sting Jesus with a question in verse 24. And the question is, how long dost thou make us to doubt? If thou be the Christ, the Messiah, tell us plainly. So Jesus, non-threatening, innocent Jesus, is pelted with these words. So he hears their first words, how long? He hears the words, how long? And he thinks to himself, How strange. I was just thinking about the martyred prophets. I was just thinking about how the martyred prophets are now under the altar in heaven. I was just thinking about how the martyred prophets are now asking the same question. How long? Revelation 6:9. I saw under the altar the souls of them that were slain for the word of God and for the testimony which they held. And they cried with a loud voice, saying, how long, O Lord, holy and true, dost thou now judge and avenge our blood on them that dwell on the earth? And now Jesus hears the question. And the question is in verse 24, how long dost thou make us to doubt? If thou be the Messiah, tell us plainly. Literally what they're saying in verse 24, how long do you hold our souls in suspense? So they're accusing Jesus of causing their soul to be dangling in a state of suspense about whether or not he's the Messiah. When in reality, they were holding themselves in a state of suspense, because from seeing all the miracles, like the healing of the blind man that they just happened, and from hearing the words that no person ever spoke like that, their own conscience inside of them was telling them, yeah, he's the Messiah. And when the people in verse 24 said that, no, we're in suspense, they were saying that we're in a struggle about whether Jesus is the Messiah. They were experiencing an internal struggle where their conscience was saying to them, yes, you know that Jesus is the Messiah. Now move toward Jesus, give him the honor, give him the praise, give him the worship that's due the Messiah who is God come as a man. But they're in this struggle between one hand, their conscience, and the other hand, corruption. They've been corrupted. They've been corrupted, and now there's a struggle between conscience and corruption. The Jewish people have been corrupted about who Jesus is. The Jewish people have been corrupted by their Jewish upbringing. Jewish upbringing from a child says, you are a Jew, and Jews do not believe in Jesus. The Jewish people have been corrupted by their parents. It's not uncommon for a Jewish parent to say to a child, promise me that you will stay Jewish and not become a Christian. The Jewish people have been corrupted by their own homeland country of Israel, where the country of Israel says the official position of the country of Israel is that a Jew is a Jew until he believes Jesus is God or the Son of God. When he believes that about Jesus, he's no longer a Jew. The Jewish people have been corrupted by the rabbis who tell them that Jesus is for the Gentiles and not for the Jews. Reminds me of Rabbi Schneerson, who started the Chabad movement. And when a Jewish man came to Rabbi Schneerson with a copy of the New Testament and said, what shall I do with this? Rabbi Schneerson said to me, give it to me and I'll make sure that another Jew doesn't get it. The Jewish people have been corrupted by their own Jewish community that says to them, if you turn to Jesus, we will turn away from you. And that can even reach to the point where if a Jew believes in Jesus, his parents will disown him, he will lose his community. And all people, whether Jews or Gentiles, have been corrupted by their own personal sins Because John 3:19 says, this is the condemnation, that light has come into the world and men love darkness rather than light because their deeds were evil. So for everyone that doeth evil hates the light, neither comes to the light, lest his deed should be reproved. Sin hates light because light exposes just how dirty, just how rotten sin is, and sin wants to appear good. So conscience says, Jesus is light. Go to Jesus for help. But corruption of sin says, don't go to Jesus. Remember, you love sin. You need sin. You live for sin. Don't go to Jesus. Jesus will take away your sin. Jesus will take away what you love. Jesus will take away what you need. Jesus will take away what you live for. So in verse 24, when we read this, we're reading about a struggle on the surface of the Jews, if Jesus is the Messiah, we're really reading about a struggle between conscience and corruption. And this is the same struggle that all the summer blitzers and all the Saturday outreach, Jewish outreach workers face. They face a struggle between conscience and corruption. And in verse 24, they accuse Jesus of putting them in this struggle over the question of whether or not Jesus is the Messiah. But they are responsible for the struggle. What makes a skeptic is not God. What makes a skeptic himself? Because God says to the skeptic, Proverbs 8:5, O you simple, understand wisdom. You fools, be ye understanding heart. Hear, for I will speak of excellent things, and the opening of my mouth shall be right things. For my mouth shall speak truth, and wickedness is an abomination to my lips. All the words of my mouth are in righteousness. There's nothing forward or perverse in them. They are all plain to him that understandeth, and right to them that find knowledge. So in those verses, God is saying to the skeptic, don't be a skeptic any longer. Come to me. I'll heal you of your skepticism. Because there's really no better teacher, there's no better convincer, no better healer from skepticism than the Holy Spirit. And God promises in Proverbs 1:22, how long, you simple ones, will you love simplicity, and the scorners delight in their scorner, and fools hate knowledge? Turn you at my reproof. Behold, I will pour out my spirit unto you. I will make known my words unto you. God promises to do something wonderful for the skeptic in Proverbs 1:23, when he says, I will pour out my spirit unto you. I will make known my words unto you. A person is an atheist not because of God. A person is an atheist because of himself. The Bible says the problem with atheism is the problem of the thoughts of the atheist. Psalm 10, verse 4, the wicked through the pride of his countenance will not seek after God. God is not in all his thoughts. The reason the atheist is an atheist is because the atheist has pushed God out of all his thoughts. The Bible says it this way, does not like to retain in Romans 1:28, even as they did not like to retain God in their knowledge. And the reason we irritate the atheist is because we promote thoughts about God. And that runs counter to what the atheist is doing, which is pushing God out of his thoughts. So when Jesus was accused of holding them in suspense over whether or not he was the Messiah, this is what hypocrisy looks like. Hypocrisy looks like they say that they were in search of the truth when they were in reality suppressing the truth. What they were really doing is looking for a reason to destroy the person who has a John 14:6 name of the truth. So when they appeared to be looking for truth, they use the word plainly. Tell us plainly. The word plainly, that's got a lot of meaning for us, because that's the word that describes how we tell the gospel to the world. We tell the gospel plainly, with such plainness of speech a child can understand. 2 Corinthians 3:12, seeing that we have such hope, we use great plainness of speech. We don't just tell the gospel to the world. We don't just tell the gospel to the world with plainness of speech. We tell the world the gospel with a great plainness of speech, because we want the world to understand without any suspense of doubt. And we want the world to understand 1 Corinthians 15:3, Christ died for our sins according to the scriptures. Let's pray. Father, thank you so much for our Lamb of God. We worship him. We gaze on him. We admire him. In Jesus' name, amen.
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9: During the War for Independence, General George Washington, the man we refer to today as the father of our country, led American troops through military defeat after defeat. And in the bitter winter of 1777, he wrote this somber note to a friend in Philadelphia. Quote, "You might have tracked our army from White Marsh to Valley Forge by the blood on their feet," end of quote. Many soldiers continued to march through the deep snows of Pennsylvania without shoes. Others suffered from disease, hunger, and freezing conditions. Nearly 2,000 of Washington's men died, yet George Washington did not lose faith. Amid the hardship, loss, and uncertainty of Valley Forge, he turned to God in prayer. At a time when our nation once again faces division and uncertainty, may we follow Washington's example, kneeling humbly, praying faithfully, and asking God to guide the future of America.
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11: 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That was me searching for God, and I was not alone either. 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
16: With SRN News, I'm Rich Thomason in Washington. A Senate panel will hear from Dr. Anthony Fauci today. Fauci, at the center of the nation's COVID pandemic response, scheduled to testify. He's in. Jay Clayton, confirmed by the Senate as the new Director of National Intelligence.
17: On this vote, the yeas are 51, the nays are 47, and the nomination is confirmed. Under the previous order, the motion to reconsider is considered made and laid upon the table, and the President will be immediately notified of the Senate's action.
16: A party-line vote in the Senate. Touching eulogy from President Trump at yesterday's funeral of Senator Lindsey Graham. Mr. Trump calling the late senator from South Carolina a true American original who left us much too soon. On Wall Street, the Dow futures are down 121 points. NASDAQ futures 56 points higher, and the S&P futures are up 16 points. This is SRN News.
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0: 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Everything you need to know about the top headlines of the day and a perspective that will give you some eternity to it. 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It's Kevin McCullough, Monday through Friday, on That Kevin Show. And now, from the Connors and Sullivan Broadcast Studios, the man who is not what he wants to be, but is way grateful that he's not who he used to be, here, the
1: everyone to That Kevin Show. Yes, that is a different voice than Kevin McCullough. My name is Patrice Onwuka, and I'm a regular guest here on the show, but today Kevin allowed me to sit in his chair, and you're going to stay with me for the next couple of hours as we wind through some really important headline topics, but also the relevancy to your life. So who am I? Well, as I mentioned, my name is Patrice. I am the Vice President for Economic Policy at the Independent Women. Our organization is great friends with this show. You see a lot of our other great scholars who come on to talk about some different issues. You know, but I'm more than just my title. I am a woman of faith, number one. I am a wife, number two, and I'm a mother, number three. You know, I proudly call myself an American. I'm a naturalized citizen, you know, and I came to this country 41 years ago, I believe it is, from a small British island in the Caribbean. And, you know, we weren't fleeing poverty. We weren't fleeing, you know, violence or natural disaster. My parents were just looking to provide opportunity for their kids. And, you know, coming from a simple middle class family, they traded everything to come to this country and start over from nothing, with nothing virtually, you know, but, to this day, they say that it was always worth it because America is the greatest place on this planet. And having come from a really tropical, beautiful island, leaving everything behind to start over in, you know, a poverty-stricken neighborhood. And to this day, though, my parents still hold and they maintain, my parents instilled in me values that have made America great. Perseverance, personal responsibility, you know, good work ethic, all grounded in your faith, in your belief and trust in God, you know, and really looking at the opportunity that's there and making the most of it. And, you know, I've been blessed. My life has been blessed and we've seen some amazing things. And, you know, my husband and I can give to our sons. We have three boys, all in elementary school and now one entering high school, but they're going to have a life that we did not have when we were growing up. They're going to experience challenges that we didn't have, sure, but they won't experience what my parents had to go through to come to this country. And that is the promise of America, folks. It is that generationally, the next generation does better than the previous one. That's what we all want. We want our kids and our grandkids to do better. And that's why I want to anchor, you know, our first hour together today in, which is about opportunity, about where we are in the economy and in our financial situations, but also where do we want to go and how do we get there? You know, and frankly, we've got two different paths to get there as a nation. Right now, we believe in free enterprise. We believe in mobility. You know, we believe that you can have your home, have a white picket fence and your two, three children. You could start a business, you know, and see that business grow and thrive. You could start a business based not just on what you like to do or what you're skilled at, but also instilling values in your employees. I think about Chick-fil-A, for example. They take Sundays off. Every Chick-fil-A is closed on a Sunday, yet they are the leading company when it comes to generating income. That tells you something. Only in America, folks. Only in America. And we are on the precipice of one of the biggest wealth transfers in history, in American history, at least. Because you've got so many retiring baby boomers who are done. They are ready to retire, leave the businesses they've built. There's going to be a wealth transfer of just the assets. We're looking at over $120 trillion in assets, folks. I said T, trillion dollars in assets These are going to be passed from the baby boomers and the silent generation to my generation. I'm a millennial. I'm in my early to almost mid 40s now. Passed on to the Generation X, who are a little bit older than me, and then passed on to the Generation Z, who'd be a little bit younger. What are we going to pass on, though? We're passing on wealth. We're going to be passing on businesses as people retire, sell their business, sell their client list. I mean, that's a massive wealth transfer. But are we also transferring the principles, the values, the ethics, the morals, the can-do spirit that has allowed us to, they talk about bootstraps, but I'll talk about growing up in the hood, in the ghetto in Boston. And my parents, though we lived in the ghetto, we did not have the ghetto mentality. And they passed on that you can do anything. Well, that's part of that generational transfer that we're going to see in the next few years, in the next decades to come. And I want us as a nation to not just pass on a good mindset, a faith in God, wealth, assets, homes, properties, businesses. We also have to pass on the free enterprise system that makes it happen. And it's so important that we do it, because we can either pass on free enterprise or we can pass on socialism and government ownership of everything. Two paths, folks. You and I know it. And that's what we're fighting against. That's what we're up against. Europe, that's what they have. Government ownership of most of the industries. If you even look at the number of businesses that are massive businesses, big businesses in Europe, most of them were not founded within the past 50 years. When you look at America, though, most of the top earning businesses in this country, you think of your Metas, your Googles, your Walmarts, They are young country. They are young businesses. Why? Because somebody had an idea, took it to the marketplace, grew it, and generated value, jobs, opportunity, societal benefits for everyone. That doesn't happen in Europe, but it happens here. And unfortunately, we have a younger generation who have latched on to thinking that the European model is somehow what's good. That communism, they're dressing it up as democratic socialism, folks. This is Patrice Onwuka. I'm in for Kevin McCullough today. But I'm talking about the democratic socialism that we are seeing in New York City with Mayor Zohra Mamdani. We're seeing it pop up in a lot of elections. They're dressing up pretty much the opposite of what has created opportunity, what has created freedom, what is foundationally, biblically based belief that the work of your hands, you put it to the soil, you produce something, you steward the resources, and then you bless other people through your giving, through your philanthropy, through your generosity. That is at risk. That is not what the democratic socialists want. They want the opposite. And that is the fight that we're up against. We're up against preserving entrepreneurship and free enterprise. We're up against preserving opportunity for people who are born in this country for generations, or who just landed here legally, folks, legally, but who just landed here all looking for a better life and for mobility for the next generation. So we're going to talk today about all of these things and how the upcoming elections are really at the center of that. I'm Patrice Onwuka, and for Kevin McCullough, stay with us.

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0: Welcome back to That Kevin Show. I'm Patrice Onwuka, in for Kevin today. So we have started talking about what's going on in Washington. We're 100 days from the midterms, and I'm excited to have with us one of those inside reporter voices that we can trust, by the way. This is Reagan Rees. Reagan is one of the fellows at Independent Women with us, but really her day job is as the White House correspondent for the Daily Caller. Reagan previously served as an education reporter at the Daily Caller News Foundation. She is a Hills grad alumna, Hillsdale College alumna, and she has a degree in rhetoric and public address as well as journalism. So she's well educated. She's got the right philosophical philosophy and moral compass, and I know that she is an excellent reporter, having followed her on X at Reagan Rees _. Reagan, welcome to the show.
1: Thanks for having me.
0: Absolutely. Well, like I said, this is an interesting time here. We're about 100 days out from the midterms. But yesterday, President Trump was in Michigan, as I understand. You were part of the press pool. Tell us about the event yesterday.
1: So I was actually not at the event yesterday, but always covering what the president is doing when he goes out on the road. And it's actually interesting. You're going to see the president increases domestic travel as we get closer and closer to Labor Day. He is the chief spokesperson for the 2026 midterms. And the goal for the administration, for Republicans, is to make it feel like President Trump is on the ballot. They want to motivate the president's voters to get them to the polls, to make it seem like they are voting for President Trump when they go and fill out their ballot and they vote for those Republicans. That's kind of this issue. That's this roadblock that the GOP is facing. What you've seen previously before President Trump got on the campaign trail was Vice President J.D. Vance hitting the campaign trail. He's done quite a few stops, and alongside him has been members of the cabinet. They have gone across the country, I think more than people have realized, visiting states dozens of times to make the pitch in competitive races for Republicans. And so, you know, now that the president is on the campaign trail, going to places like Michigan, I think you're going to see more midterm focused messaging, like you saw yesterday.
0: We're speaking with Reagan Rees from the Daily Caller. She's part of the White House correspondent crew there. You know, talk to us about what Congress still has to do. We know that the House is out on August recess. We know that the Senate is still in, and there are some pretty big agenda items, particularly when it comes to election integrity, notably the SAVE Act. You got to ask a question of the press secretary just a couple of days ago, and it kind of touched off a little bit of a firestorm around how is the relationship between the Senate Majority Leader, John Thune, and President Trump? Because I think President Trump, maybe, does he view John Thune as the roadblock to getting the Save America Act passed?
1: Yeah, there are two important things that the president wants to see passed: the Save America Act, and he wants the filibuster eliminated. And I previously asked the president if he was disappointed in John Thune. That was a couple months ago. And the president said yes. But then tensions kind of seemed to subside. Didn't really hear anything more about it. But the president, when visiting Georgia last week, urged all of his supporters to call Senator Thune and tell him to get the Save America Act passed. And so I decided it was time to ask Caroline Leavitt, is President Trump's patience running out with Speaker Thune, or with Leader Thune? And she said, yes, it is. And like you said, it's created this firestorm. Within minutes, there were reporters on Capitol Hill getting Leader Thune's reaction. He was snapping back, saying maybe Caroline should go get the votes. President Trump has now put out Truth Social saying he doesn't want the Senate to go on August recess until the Save America Act is passed and the filibuster is eliminated. And just to speak about how different I think this has been since compared to past tensions, I'd heard from a source who is close to the president's thinking tell me that the president really likes Leader Thune. He knows that the members like Leader Thune. And the president has been more upset with those four or five senators who refused to get on board with the Save America Act and refused to get on board with eliminating the filibuster. But it seems to be kind of like this elephant in the room, or this secret in Washington, D.C., this well-known secret that the Save America Act and eliminating the filibuster neither have the votes and will never have the votes. And so they're just spinning in circles. And it, from people on the Hill, they really feel like the president is just trying to make their life miserable because they won't do these two things for him.
0: Wow. I mean, it's a challenge, right? Because election integrity is important. And we've seen elements of the Save America Act incorporated into the House passed budget reconciliation bill. And so we'll see where that goes. But, you know, while I have you, I think it would be great for you to provide some insight on the nuts and bolts or kind of the unique experience of traveling as being part of the White House, as a White House correspondent. I mean, you get to be in the Oval Office. You know, you get to be on the lawn as the president is taking impromptu questions, or even in Air Force One. What's the most surprising aspect of having that kind of access? What's the most interesting thing that people would never guess about that experience?
1: Oh, this is a great question. Well, first I'll say I was at a wedding recently. I played softball in college, and I ran into my college coach, and he was like, "You make this look like it's all fun, but you're under a lot of pressure, aren't you?" And I was like, "Yes, it is very stressful." And I think when I first started on the White House beat, I was just in complete awe at being at the White House, seeing the president. I covered Biden for a year, and even just seeing Biden and Karine Jean-Pierre and Kamala Harris, that was amazing to me. Now I see President Trump so often because he's so accessible that some of that's worn off a little bit, and you get into game time mode. You know, you snap in and you're like, okay, I got to kind of throw some elbows here to get in, and get past people and try to get that best position. And so I guess the most surprising thing, and, I know, is that this job is a bit physical. Sometimes you're waiting in line for a couple of hours to try to get a better spot in the press briefing or in the Oval Office or at the Rose Garden. Sometimes it's in the sun. And then also you got to be a little pushy. And it also pays to know the people in the room, because if the people in the room like you and notice that you are in a bad spot in the room, they will move around for you. And so I've had, Caroline Leavitt moved me into a better position before to make sure that the president could see me. Or I've had moments where the president has maybe not seen me, and I've had the president's aides come up behind me to kind of get the president's attention to show him, oh, there's another reporter over on the side of the room. So there's all these tips and tricks and things that are going on behind the scenes. And I actually write about all of this for the Daily Caller Substack. It's called State of the Day. I release like a weekly column every Friday, just sharing all these moments about how I pass along to the vice president what I'm going to be wearing in the briefing so he can spot me in the crowd, and all those little moments about what that's like.
0: I love it. I've had the opportunity of visiting the press, the briefing room, and it is smaller than you would imagine. Mm-hmm. So when it's crowded with people, I can imagine how tight it is. But, you know, I really appreciate you spending some time with us today, Reagan. We are going to be following you because you have the beat, you have the ear, you have the access. Folks, definitely go to X. She's at Reagan Reese. Reagan spelled like Ronald Reagan, R-E-A-G-A-N, Reese underscore. And then that sounds like a great Daily Caller Substack. So, you know, in our final moments together, you know, what are you expecting to see over the next maybe week or two out of the White House? Anything big, anything that's going to be happening that we should, you know, be on alert for?
1: Well, I'll say first that it's hard when I get asked these types of questions because we are given a schedule that's off the record in advance. So we kind of know what to expect with the president. I think it's going to be maybe a slower week. Today is the big day. There's a Zelensky meeting in the Oval Office. There's a meeting with Netanyahu in the Oval Office. And then the president is going over to the National Cathedral for Senator Lindsey Graham's funeral. And so today is the busiest day, I'll say, on the president's schedule this week.
0: All right. Well, I hope Kevin can have you back to talk about all of those things. It's so much going on. But folks, as I said, follow Reagan Reese on X, read the Substack and her work at the Daily Caller. Reagan, thanks so much for spending a few moments with us and catching us up on what's going on at the White House.
1: Yeah, thanks for having me.
0: Thank you so much, Reagan Reese. Folks can follow Reagan Reese at the Daily Caller. Also follow her on X at Reagan Reese underscore. All right, I'm Patrice Onwuka, in for Kevin McCullough on That Kevin Show.

0: With SRN News, I'm Bob Agnew in Washington. President Trump is paying tribute today at the funeral for Senator Lindsey Graham at the National Cathedral, recalling his decades of public service and many other qualities. Graham, the son of pool hall owners when he was a child, rose to become one of his generation's more influential U.S. politicians at home and abroad, being eulogized today and even called a swashbuckling public servant by Vice President J.D. Vance. Perhaps nowhere was Graham's political dexterity on display more than when he navigated his on-again, off-again relationship with President Trump. Once political opponents, then Graham became one of the president's most staunch supporters. Johnson & Johnson has agreed to pay $5.5 billion to tie up remaining lawsuits that claim its talc products caused ovarian cancer. On Wall Street, it's been a mixed bag with the Dow up close to 600 points right now, the NASDAQ down about 250. This is SRN News.
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0: sound, Luca. I am in on That Kevin Show. I'm in for Kevin today. I am taking over just at least for today, and I'm back with you guys here. I've got one of my great, I would call her a colleague. We know each other in lots of different circles, but you've probably seen some of her work, and you've probably seen her on television before as a really astute commentator. She is Corinne Hajjar. She's an opinion journalist for the Washington Post opinion section. Yes, I said the Washington Post. But before joining the Post, she was actually a columnist and on the editorial board at the Boston Globe, my old hometown newspaper. I've been connected to Corinne in a couple of different ways. She is a fellow with the Steamboat Institute, of which I'm also a fellow, and she is a Robert Novak Fellowship recipient through the Fund for American Studies. I don't think you know this, but I actually used to work for TFAS. Welcome to the show.
1: Thanks for having me on. It's great to see you again.
0: Yeah, I've got a lot of connections there. Well, I was so excited to have you because I think everybody's thinking about what is going on in November. We are 100 days away from the November 6th midterms election, and these are going to be really consequential when you think about what is going to happen with the ability for the Trump administration to get anything done, the balance of power in the House and the Senate. And, you know, I think conservatives right now are understandably scared between history, historical trends of what happens in a midterm election. I think they're facing down lots of different issues. You've got socialists and communists taking over the Democratic Party. I don't know if that weighs as a pro or a con for conservatives. And then let's throw in there scandals over tattoos, right? And rape allegations. Yep. And just a crazy cycle. So you, this is your beat. And I would love for you to talk about, you know, what you're seeing and what's going on there. But let's start here. What are the two or three key races to watch, particularly with the Senate, because I think that's where a lot of the energy is going to be right now? What are you watching?
1: Yeah, so for the Senate, you're totally right. There's a lot of scrutiny on, Dems would have to flip at least four seats to gain the majority in the Senate. And so that's a bit more of an uphill battle, at least as things stand now, than the House might be for Democrats. But I've been watching Maine in particular. I've been covering the Maine Senate race since I was still at the Boston Globe. So I followed it from early pre-tattoo Graham Platner candidate, very buzzy candidacy. This political newcomer is really harnessing this grassroots energy, tapping into voters' outrage about the economy, their anger towards corporations, political establishments on both sides, both with Democrats and Republicans. Yeah. And so he really was building an energetic movement. Of course, in October, scandals break surrounding his tattoo, a trove of offensive Reddit posts, and sadly, all of this culminates in a rape allegation. So that has been a crazy race. I was in Maine again a couple of weeks ago, just over a week ago, actually, to talk to Senator Susan Collins, to talk to Troy Jackson, who's now the nominee running against her. And as the dust settles, this is shaping up to be another formidable iteration of this race.
0: Well, you know, it's so you said that Maine is one of those must-win states for Democrats to take over the Senate. And it, when you think about, though, what the kind of candidates you have now, talk to us about his replacement, actually, because I think it would be interesting to know. And do you think, having talked to Maine voters, are they bought into the personality only, or are they bought into the policy? So is his Graham Platner's replacement, you know, he's not charismatic, but will people still come out to vote for him in the general because they believe in what he stands for?
1: Look, even when Graham Platner was gaining big poll numbers, I still thought that people were, I'll just set the context here, that they were undervaluing Senator Collins a bit. She always pulls ahead despite lagging in the polls. There's a lot of reasons why polls are struggle to capture Maine voters, but she was lagging in all major polls in her last Senate race and ended up winning by almost 9 points. So I always like to start with that because Maine is a tricky state to poll, but certainly Platner had a lot of energy, was building this energetic campaign. And Troy Jackson, who is going to replace him now, is running as his ideological inheritor, a lot of the similar policies. He's setting himself up to be a working class warrior. And in Troy's case, he actually has the bona fides for that. He is a retired logger. He's from up north in Aroostook County. But I think actually one this might sound counterintuitive, but one challenge for Troy Jackson running on the same sort of, I think, unworkable platform of, you know, universal healthcare and crushing corporations and abolishing ICE. One challenge he's going to face is he's actually a political insider of sorts. He's been in the Maine legislature for almost 2 decades. He served as Senate president for 6 years. And so it's going to be really hard to sell this transformative agenda when you've already been in state government for so long.
0: I love that insight because I didn't realize just how much of a political insider he is. Folks, we're listening to Karin Hajjar, right? Correct?
1: Yes. Yep. That's right.
0: All right. Karin Hajjar. She's with the Washington Post opinion page. She also does, I'm sure, a lot of other reporting for different outlets.

0: 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You don't need a building. You don't need a choir. You just need to turn your heart to Air One.
1: Air One. Songs that heal. Lyrics that pray for you when you don't have the words.
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0: Welcome, folks. It is Patrice Onwuka. I am in for Kevin McCullough today. We are talking about opportunity. We are talking about the economy. We're talking about growing a better future for everyone. And yesterday, President Donald Trump was in Michigan, really hammering home that message. He was visiting Michigan in part because there's a pretty big, important Senate primary on the Democratic side coming up next week. Michigan, as we know, was one of the pivotal states of for the president in 2024. And Michigan has also been the epicenter of the battle over free enterprise in America, but more particularly around American business and American economy. So let me play you a little bit of what President Trump said yesterday in Michigan.
1: For decades, we were told that it was totally impossible to bring back America.

0: American manufacturing. Obama would say it. Remember Barack Hussein Obama? Obama. He was so bad for the auto industry. I don't know. You know, honestly, I don't know how you vote for Democrats because they are so bad for the industry. But it turned out that all you really needed to get him back was a new president, somebody that understood business, understood what it was all about. I've been complaining about it for many years. For decades.
1: Okay, so we just heard from President Trump there. He had to get a little bit of an Obama dig in, but he really was there to talk about kind of a story of Michigan coming back because of the reshoring of American jobs, of American industry, of manufacturing. And you guys should definitely go to social media. And by the way, I haven't given it to you, but follow at Patrice Pink File, Pink File, Patrice Pink File. That is my social media handle. I'll be sharing some of the president's speech from yesterday. He actually was with GM Vehicles and he was previewing some of their new models. He actually signed one of the cars. It was kind of fun and in a very Trump way. He's very entertaining, the president is. And then he hit some different parts of his economic agenda. He talked about the tariffs. He talked about auto workers and the tariffs on foreign automobiles. I know, hey, you don't want to pay more for a foreign automobile. He's also talked about how he's used tariffs to really boost production in the auto industry here in America. Then he hit inflation. Not surprisingly, he reminded folks that the inflation that we've seen, the 40-year high inflation that, you know, preceded him was from Biden policies. There's no dancing around it. And not just inflation, prices being 20% higher from the time that President Biden took office to when he left. But President Trump also talked about, you know, the interest rates. And that's key because tomorrow we know that there's going to be some decisions on whether interest rates will rise by the Federal Reserve. And then, you know, the reason, as I said, for President Trump being in Michigan was because of a really big race coming up next week. And that's for the U.S. Senate, to represent the U.S. Senate in Michigan. On the Republican side, you have Mike Rogers. He's been in Congress for years. He has a lot of goodwill and has certainly been a supporter of the America First agenda, particularly the economic agenda. And then we're going to see who he's going up against. Now, if you have not seen, the people that are running on the Democratic ticket are the moderate Democrats who, you know, we all know have moved farther left, and then the radical socialist nut crazies. You know, and I'm sorry, I don't mean to be mean, but when you want to eliminate police forces, eliminate ICE, when you think it is okay for the government to own private property, I call you nutty, because not in America. That is not what we want to see. But if whoever wins, and if the socialist candidate on the Democratic side does win the nomination, then you're going to have a really stark contrast, folks. And Michigan is going to be reflective of the rest of the country, of a lot of the other races we're seeing, where it literally is the socialist communist up against the free market capitalist. And let me just break that down. What I'm really saying, it's the people who support opportunity for you, for all, versus the people who think that opportunity is only for those in government to determine. The government should determine what you get to do with your money. In fact, the government will take more of your money and then decide how much it decides to give you back. So if you get frustrated every tax day like I do, when my husband and I have to write back a pretty big check to the government, it will be worse under the Democratic Socialist policies, aka just call them communists at this point, because for their mindset, it's that you don't know what's best to do with your money. The government knows what's best to do with your money. So the government will take more from you. And by the way, if you make more, that means you got to give up more. And then that needs to be redistributed to those who, you know, for whatever reason, they get to determine where that money goes. And that is the battle we're really fighting here. It is, I really do think this is a battle of evil versus good. I think when President Trump is visiting Michigan, I believe this is going to be the start of many trips to different key Senate races, as well as other House races, because the midterm elections are going to be really consequential. But most importantly, what do we take away here? Well, we take away that there's going to be a really stark contrast in many races if the Democratic Socialist, aka the Communist, are successful in their primaries. And you're going to be seeing, you know, the contrast in Maine, for example, between the Communist up there versus, you know, Susan Collins. Pretty even kilter, but more importantly, this is going to be a difference between, do you want opportunity? Do you want your ability to build, grow, save, have mobility? Or do you want to turn all of that over to somebody else, to a bureaucrat, to a government agency, turn over more of your money, your private property, and frankly, your ability to grow and see economic mobility for your families? That's a pretty stark contrast, but it's a contrast that we're going to continue to see play out time and time and time again. Until these experiments in cities like New York City fail miserably, and another generation of young people understand that that is not the way forward. So, folks, buckle up. It's going to be a wild ride. And speaking of a wild ride, when it comes to corporations and, frankly, wokeness, we're going to come right back and talk about a good correction for a woke CEO. I'm Patrice Onwuka, in for Kevin McCullough.
2: You know when you've been struggling with a decision, but you just finally have that eye-popping moment that says you're going to decide now? That hit me when I saw the number 266 on my bathroom scale. Kevin McCullough here. 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
3: With SRN News, I'm Bob Agnew in Washington. President Trump paying tribute today at the funeral for Senator Lindsey Graham, recalling his decades of public service.
0: For more than 30 years, nothing of consequence happened in this Capitol without Lindsey Graham knowing about it. Nothing of significance happened anywhere in the world without Lindsey Graham having a view on it. And no bill became law in the most exceptional republic in human history without Lindsey Graham having a say in it.
3: Vice President J.D. Vance describing his former Senate colleague as a swashbuckling public servant and a true American original. Americans' confidence in the economy fell this month as gas prices resumed their climb after the U.S. and Iran stepped up their fighting. Right now on Wall Street, the Dow Jones Industrial Average is doing well. It's up by 595 points. This is SRN News.
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1: I'm Patrice Onwuka in for Kevin today. All right, let's round out the hour with something funny. I know if you are like me, you like a good meal. You like some biscuits and gravy sometime. I mean, yes, I eat a lot of salad, but I will take a country fried steak on an evening any night. And Cracker Barrel is one of those places where you could go to get a good home-cooked meal. It was charming. It is charming. It's one of those staples in so many communities. I mean, I was out in West Virginia, Cracker Barrel. In Virginia, Cracker Barrel. So it's nice to know that, you know, this is a company that has been around for decades, you know, and it does what it does well, which is a good home-cooked meal and all the feelings that go with it. Enter the woke CEO. Now, if you guys remember last year, you had a CEO, Julie Messina. She decided that Cracker Barrel needed a refresh. The logo featuring the older man, gentleman sitting down on the chair next to the barrel. That's, I don't know if it was racist, or I don't know if it was just not 2025 enough or 2024 enough. So she decided to refresh the brand, refresh the logo, even declutter the stores, which, by the way, that is the charm of Cracker Barrel, where you feel like you're in an old country store. I love driving through the country and stopping in a store like that. Well, Cracker Barrel had all of those feels, except this woke CEO felt like it was not good enough. And unfortunately, she followed the wrong-headed pathway of a lot of these newer CEOs who feel like they have to update things, whether for woke politics or for whatever the reason is. Not better food, not lower prices, just because you think that, you know, somebody may be offended and I don't even know who that is. Well, the good news, folks, we have an update. The CEO has, as of just this week, stepped down. This is after she pretty much had a loud, vociferous backlash from Americans across the country. It's because people love what works. They love how Cracker Barrel is. They love the menu. They love the store. They love the feelings. They love the food. And they love the logo, too. And so, you know, if you remember, she unveiled that new simplified logo. It was a disaster, went down in flames almost immediately. You even had President Trump weigh in at the time during this backlash, where he said, you know, it was an honest mistake and they should listen to the feedback from the customer response. They've got billions of dollars of free publicity. They should make it work by playing their cards right. And I think he's right here. You know, listen, this was obviously, this rebrand effort at the time was about changing the nature of a business that worked. Something, an idea created back in the 1960s, an oilman actually, who wanted to create the same kind of experience he had when he visited those old country stores, a good meal, you know, surrounding with families and friends and the familiar, and to sanitize that, changing the logo, changing and quote, decluttering the stores was really about changing the heritage of a great American business and the impact that it was leaving for no good reason, honestly, just for woke politics. And so, you know, this rebuke from the backlash that, you know, Americans gave was really sharp. Certainly, she said, the CEO, Julie Messina, at the time, you know, our quarterly financial results back in 2025 acknowledged that we were having a difficult times. Well, I can imagine difficult is an understatement. Very simple. What a way to round out this hour. We need to realize that opportunity, free enterprise, allows us to create some great American businesses. Let's not undercut that with communist socialist ideas, or frankly, with wokeism that robs us of the unique genuineness of American business and American opportunity. I'm Patrice Onwuka, in for Kevin McCullough on That Kevin Show.
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9: I'll tell you this, Jim Carrey had a dark attitude, and here's why. He showed up there and he said, good to see you here. And he said, I just decided to find the most meaningless event that was happening and attend it. She goes, well, what do you mean? Oh, this is all meaningless. Everything we're doing here is meaningless. In fact, I'm just a field of energy. Something or someone or whatever gave me a name and a personality, but none of this is real. You're not real. She's not real. He's not real. Nothing's real. So this began to circulate around some of the news agencies, and they were trying to figure out if he was serious or not. And he looked angry and depressed, and he tried to clarify what he meant in a later interview, and pretty much what he said is what he meant. He has no hope, no meaning. He doesn't know what life is really about. Now, this is Jim Carrey. You would think if you hung out with Jim Carrey one night, it'd be a pretty fun night. Because what philosophers and authors and people who have gotten to the top of the mountain with fame and fortune, and you would think hanging out with a comedian like Jim Carrey would be a lot of fun. And do you know what? Based upon that interview and interviews afterwards, he's a miserable wreck. You know why? He doesn't know what life's about. He's got success, he's got fame, he's got money, and he thinks he's a field of energy that something somewhere gave him a personality and nothing's real. Life's an illusion. What? You see, this is what we're talking about when we're talking about worldview. This is what we're talking about when we're talking about whether or not you know the God who made you. You know what truth is. You know what life's about. You know what a transcendent cause is. Everybody with me? This is real life. And if you don't have a transcendent cause and you don't know the truth which Jesus said would set you free, you will be bound by these silly philosophies that will take you nowhere. They're a dead end. That's all they are. Now, David, in the trial of his life, we pick up the story as he is crossing the Kidron. This is verse 23, 2 Samuel 15. While all the country was weeping with a loud voice, 15:23, all the people passed over or crossed over. The king also passed over the brook Kidron, and all the people passed over toward the way of the wilderness. They were headed probably in the direction of Jericho. And so, one thing I wanted to share with you is, I'm just going to give you some little nuggets, is trials help us to pass over with further dependence on God. Do you think trials help us to pass over thresholds with further dependence on God? Do you think that David maybe had taken for granted his throne? Do you think that maybe David had taken for granted that he'd wake up every day in Jerusalem and that everything would be the same? I think so. I think for a while, when we get comfortable and we get in a routine, and David was even in Jerusalem when kings normally were at war. That's when he got himself in trouble with Bathsheba. I think he began to take for granted his throne and everything that God had given him. He had forgotten who he was. And now, with this great trial, there's a lot of psalms that are credited to this time. I shared Psalm 3 with you last Sunday, which its heading says when David was running from Absalom. That's when he wrote it. Sometimes God will produce in us things that even help others. He will comfort us in all our trials or all our struggles. He's the God of all comfort so that we can comfort others who are going through their own trials. So it's just more than just our own internal maturation. It's also that we can help minister to others. So trials can help mature you, but then they can help you minister to others. I mentioned to you the Kidron Valley marked a boundary going outside the city of Jerusalem. You're heading east towards the Mount of Olives. A heavy time for everyone. David's heavy walk across the Kidron Valley is steps that Jesus would actually take the night that he was betrayed. They're gapped by 1,000 years. And when Jesus crossed the Kidron Valley, which is John 18:1, he headed into the Garden of Gethsemane. Gethsemane literally is a name for an olive press. It's a part of the olive press. Here's what happens. They take olives and they throw them into something that's called a sea or a round basin. And then with something like basalt rock pulled by a beast of burden like a donkey, what happens is the large round stone begins to crack the olives open. And then literally a Gethsemane, which is kind of a rectangular shaped, almost like pillar, smashes the olives, and through out the bottom of this contraption runs the olive oil. When Jesus is in the Garden of Gethsemane, he says, "Father, if it's possible, let this cup pass from me." And Luke records that he was sweating, as it were, great drops of blood to the ground. Here's the picture. The Gethsemane was coming down on Jesus in Gethsemane. And he was the precious olive, if you will, preparing to deal with the horrors of the cross, which he was recoiling from. And David walked that same walk. He walked out of the city, crossed the Kidron Valley, which means murky or dark or gloomy, into the Garden of Gethsemane. And it's interesting, scholars believe that the Garden of Gethsemane may have been a place that David regularly prayed. Isn't that interesting? Maybe Jesus picked this spot because that's where David prayed. And Jesus is the greater David. And interestingly enough, there are some sources that believe that David wrote Psalm 23 in light of Absalom's rebellion and the crossing of the Kidron. And I want you to hold that thought, turn to that famous psalm. Let's read it in light of this information and see what we see here. Psalm 23, it's a psalm of David. You all know it probably really well, but with some, maybe just a little different perspective. Let's read it together. It says, "The Lord is my shepherd." And if you want to say it with me, you can. "I shall not want. He makes me lie down in green pastures. He leads me beside quiet waters. He restores my soul. He guides me in the paths of righteousness for his namesake. Even though I walk through the valley of the shadow of death, I fear no evil, for thou art with me. Thy rod and thy staff, they comfort me." Let's pause for a second. Walking through the valley of the shadow of death. Do you know that there's some sources that believe the valley of the shadow of death is the Kidron Valley? There's a cemetery there. There was a lot of death that went on around the Kidron. And in fact, the blood of the sacrifices that were sacrificed in the temple in Jerusalem ran down through a drain into the Kidron Valley. So it was kind of a valley of blood, a place of death. It means gloomy, dark, murky. Could it be that David wrote Psalm 23 as he was running from Absalom? And he said, verse 4, "I will walk through," he crossed the Kidron, "I will walk through the valley of the shadow of death." The death is not the end. "And thy rod and thy staff, they comfort me." David is under the disciplinary hand of God right now, but he knows he's finding comfort in the fact that God is doing it for his purposes. "Thou dost prepare a table before me in the presence of my enemies." Absalom had become an enemy. Food is going to be brought to David by Ziba in the wilderness. "Thou hast anointed my head with oil, my cup overflows." And then let's read verse 6 together. "Surely goodness and loving kindness will follow me all the days of my life, and I will dwell in the house of the Lord forever." Would you turn back to 2 Samuel? Interesting, isn't it, to just see what the backdrop may well be as David wrote these famous words. David was going through the trial of his life, but God was his focus. And that's what I want to say to you this morning, that when you're going through a trial, and you may be in one right now, and if you're not in one, you'll be in one soon. Amen? It's kind of how life is, right? That we try to zero in on God as we go through these times of trial. Now, in 2 Samuel 15, and we're going to have to move through the account quickly, because you all know that Pastor Michael has gotten through one of the verses that we're supposed to be covering this morning. So, verse 24, chapter 15. Now, behold, Zadok also came, and all the Levites with him, carrying, and I want you just to notice, at least they had learned their lesson. They were carrying now the Ark of the Covenant of God. Remember, they brought it in on a cart in chapter 6, and Uzzah tried to steady it when it was kind of wobbling, and it killed him. God killed him because they didn't do things the proper way. The Levites were to carry the Ark on poles. We've been through that before. They've learned their lesson. All it takes is one of your companion Levites to die, and I think you get it.
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9: We're supposed to be covering this morning. So, verse 24, chapter 15. Now, behold, Zadok also came, and all the Levites with him, carrying, and I want you just to notice, at least they had learned their lesson. They were carrying now the Ark of the Covenant of God. Remember, they brought it in on a cart in chapter 6, and Uzzah tried to steady it when it was kind of wobbling, and it killed him. God killed him because they didn't do things the proper way. The Levites were to carry the Ark on poles. We've been through that before. They've learned their lesson. All it takes is one of your companion Levites to die, and I think you get it. Anyway, they set down the Ark of God. So they had taken the Ark out of the city, which represented God's presence. It's the Ark of the Covenant of God, God's covenant with Israel, his covenant with his people. God is a covenant-keeping God. And Abiathar came up until all the people had finished passing from the city. They brought the Ark out like they would in times of battle as a blessing representing God's presence. But you can't put God in a box, literally. The Ark was the only piece of furniture, by the way, that was in the Holy of Holies. And God said, I will meet with you above the mercy seat. And in the Ark was the Ten Commandments, and there was the jar of manna and the staff of Aaron that had budded. And you think about just what this means. God says, I'll meet with you there. And the significance of having the ark would have been comforting, I think, to me, to know that this piece of furniture represented God's presence. But notice what the king says. He says, 25, the king said to Zadok, return the ark of God to the city, i.e. where it belongs. If I find favor in the sight of the Lord, then he will bring me back again and show me both it and his habitation. David says, take the ark back. I think that's an incredible act of faith. Put the ark where it belongs, and if God is gracious to me, and the word grace here is the same we understand in the New Testament, if he gives me unmerited favor, if he's benevolent towards me, I will see it again. I will return again and see the city and see the ark again. I will see the place wherein God, it's set up for God's holy dwelling, if you will. David was hopeful that God would bring him back. And he was hopeful because God is a God of grace. Psalm 30, verses 4 through 6 says, sing praise to the Lord, you his godly ones. Give thanks to his holy name. For his anger is but for a moment, but his favor is for a lifetime. Weeping may last for the night, but a shout of joy comes in the morning. Now as for me, I said in my prosperity, I will never be moved. Psalm 30, verses 4 through 6. David, all the people were weeping. Weeping may last for a night, but joy, it comes in the morning. But David says, 26, if he should say thus, I have no delight in you. Let's say that God decides he doesn't want to show me grace. Behold, here I am. Let him do to me as seems good to him. Do you think David's faith is growing? David says, send the ark back. I'm not going to use the ark as some magical good luck charm. It's going to be where it belongs because I believe that God is with me and he will never leave me or forsake me. The Lord is with me. His rod and staff are comforting me right now. Bring the ark back. Let God do to me what he sees fit. Jesus in the garden, same basic area. Father, I want the cup to pass from me. Nevertheless, not my will, but yours be done. Father, can I put it this way? Do to me what seems best to you. I submit to you. Do you see how David is foreshadowing Jesus? Have you come to the point, it's a hard point to come to, where you might be in a trial and you want something to go a certain way? We all do. We all have our hopes. We all, you know, we have a direction that we'd like to see God move. But can you say, Lord, just do what seems best to you? That's faith. Faith is not treating God as though he is some bellhop in the sky that you order around. I know some preachers are trying to tell you that. That's a lie. God is God. You are not. If you want to change positions with him, good luck. But he's God, he's Lord. And David has resigned himself incredibly to say, I know what I want, but let the Lord do what seems good to him. Let God be God. I know his plans are good. This is an incredible statement. I think David has grown a ton. The king also said to Zadok, the priest, are you not a seer? 27, return to the city in peace, you and your two sons with you, your son Ahimaaz and Jonathan, the son of Abiathar. See, I am going to wait at the fords of the wilderness until word comes from you to inform me. Therefore, Zadok and Abiathar returned the ark of God to Jerusalem and remained there. David was also trying to be wise. He knew he needed some people loyal to him back in the city. And this would probably convince Absalom that these two priests were on his side, which many people were converting over. And David, 30, went up the ascent of the Mount of Olives and wept as he went. His head was covered. You can imagine Jesus in the Garden of Gethsemane with the heaviness, with the cries and tears and asking for the Father to remove the cup, head covered, David's head was covered. He walked barefoot, both signs of grief and despair. Then all the people who were with him each covered his head and went up weeping as they went. There were thousands of people crying. It was a procession of tears because they all were wondering what was going to happen. They all were anticipating a bloody civil war. They were all looking at the heart of the king saying, can you believe it? His own son. And many people knew that God was taking David to the woodshed and that the bigger picture was the sovereignty of God and that God had told David, because of what you've done, you're going to have some trials. Climbing up the mountain of trials is taxing, isn't it? It seems like, you know, when we're going up a mountain of trials, if you will, it seems like it just keeps going and going. Tears flowed that day, many tears. The Bible says A.W. Tozer was written in tears, and to tears it will yield its best treasures, close quote.
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9: Well, sometimes when you're in a trial, you may think, okay, maybe this trial is all about God just wanting to grow me. And maybe this trial is about a change that I need to make in my life. And you know what? It could be both. And the question I think we have to ask is, if it's a change that I need to make, well, does that become obvious in the midst of the trial? In other words, is there some adjustment I need to make? Is there something that I've chosen to do that this is the fallout of? And in David's case, I think he knew that Absalom's rebellion was part of the judgment of God. So in that case, you know, David had to just do his best to navigate through it and to navigate through it, looking to the Lord. But sometimes when we're going through something, there may be something God's trying to point out to us. In other words, it could be a discipline. Hebrews chapter 12 does say that God disciplines the one in whom he delights. 1 Corinthians 11 talks about some people in the Corinthian church who were going through it, sick, and even had died because of their dishonoring the Lord's Supper and really dishonoring the people of God and God himself. And so I think you can weigh this by your Bible first and foremost. You can weigh it by the sense that you have from the Holy Spirit. But you want to test it, of course, always by your Bible. And, you know, you might need to get some good counsel and get some prayer. And you may even need to go to some brothers or sisters and confess some sin and get prayer so that you may be healed, which is what James 5 talks about. So I hope that's helpful. If you're going through a trial right now, sometimes it's hard to discern. But what we can know is if we're in a trial, God has allowed it. It's passed through the filter of his love. And it will and can be productive, I should say, if we will just simply bow to what the Lord is doing. This is Walk in Truth. This is Michael Lance. Thank you so much for listening. 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We have, it go out on podcasts and different times and radio stations. And if we are new to you, we just want to say hi and welcome. What you're hearing comes from the pulpit of Living Truth Christian Fellowship in the city of Corona. 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
9: Here comes this dude, and he's on another ridge opposite and maybe above David, and he comes out and starts cursing up a storm. I don't know what he was saying, but we're going to get a little bit of it. But he began not only cursing, but he was throwing stones at David, verse 6. And all the servants of King David and all the people and all the mighty men were at his right hand and at his left. Everybody's weeping and crying. David's getting information. Ziba comes up with some resources. But then, you know, all of this is happening. Mephibosheth apparently has jumped ship as well. The coup is on. And here's Shammai up with the stones. David!
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17: This is Hugh Hewitt for townhall.com. The future of the West and President Donald's reputation within it through the century will depend on the outcome of the ongoing battle with the Islamic Republic of Iran. America is decisively winning that battle, but it has not yet won it. If President Trump perseveres, that will not happen. If he abandons the battle, it could well be the worst foreign policy debacle for the United States since the end of the Vietnam War, rivaling even that of the catastrophe of President Joe Biden's command to American forces to quickly depart Afghanistan in 2021. Iran is run by religious fanatics. That is the defining threat Iran poses to the region and indeed the world. Most of the West doesn't want to deal with the implications of a theocracy bound up in medieval theology and run by fanatics in possession of weapons of mass destruction. President Trump is willing to do this, and he's acted on it. Now he must finish the job. I'm Hugh Hewitt.
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22: Jesus is God in the flesh. We're not saying that God is a man, but rather what we're saying is that God clothed himself in humanity.

0: When you hear Christians call Jesus the Son of God, what do you think they're really saying? For many Jewish people, that phrase can sound completely at odds with the Hebrew Scriptures. But has it been misunderstood? Well, possibly. Hello and welcome to Discovering the Jewish Jesus. I'm your host, Dustin Roberts. Today, Rabbi Schneider is going to explain what it means that God actually clothed himself in humanity, and he explores how this truth became a dividing line between Judaism and Christianity. Here's Rabbi with Does God Have a Son?
1: If Jesus never came to start a new religion, but instead came to fulfill that which had already been given to Moses and the prophets, why today do we think of Judaism and Christianity as two totally distinct and separate religions? How could this have come about? What I am doing in this series, beloved ones, is I'm going back to the origins of this separation to help you understand how we got to the place that we're at today. And in doing so, I hope also to help Jewish people understand the Jewishness of faith in Jesus and to help Gentile believers understand how Judaism and the Hebrew Scriptures are actually the foundation of their faith in Jesus. You see, in the book of Luke chapter 24, Jesus brought his apostles on a journey through the law of Moses and the prophets, showing them in the Holy Scriptures all the things that had been written in the Tanakh or in the Old Testament concerning himself. You see, the Bible tells us that Christ, that Messiah Yeshua, is the aim of the law. He fulfills it all. This is why Jesus said, if you believed in Moses, you'd believe me. So I'm going to pick up right now, that was all review, and I'm going to continue on the reasons that these two movements separated from each other. I talked about the jealousy of the Pharisees, that the Pharisees, we read in John 11:53, sought to put Jesus to death because they were jealous of him. When the miracles started happening, when Jesus raised Lazarus from the dead, Jewish people started leaving the Pharisees to follow Jesus instead. And the natural human reaction is, we got to stop this because we don't want to lose what we have. And so the Bible says that from that point forward, the Pharisees sought as to how they could put Yeshua the Messiah to death. Modern day Judaism, which is called Rabbinic Judaism, was actually created by these same Pharisees and their sons that wanted to put Jesus to death because they were jealous of him. And so, through osmosis, this anti-Jesus mindset is passed on to every generation of Jews from the time of the Pharisees in 90 AD when they wrote Rabbinic Judaism, or when they created it, or when we should say the origins of it are. From 90 AD, the origins of Rabbinic Judaism has been passed on to every succeeding generations of Jews down to this very day. Let me say it another way. Orthodox Judaism today is based on the concepts and mindset of the Pharisees that wanted to put Jesus to death 2,000 years ago because they were jealous of him. And so Jewish people like myself, we grow up in our homes and we're just taught Jews don't believe in Jesus. We don't understand that one of the reasons we don't believe in Jesus is because 2,000 years ago, there were some Pharisees that were jealous of him because they were losing their place, and so they wanted to put him to death. And that mindset that they have out of insecurity has been passed on to us even today. So we sometimes are rejecting Jesus as Jewish people without realizing that one of the reasons we're rejecting him is because of the insecurity of the Pharisees. The Pharisees hadn't examined the scriptures to see whether Jesus had fulfilled them. They didn't approach it with an open mind and an open heart. They were just concerned, beloved, about losing their place because the Jewish people began to follow Jesus and were being led away to the true Messiah. I want to continue on with the next important foundation as to why today Jewish people reject Jesus as being a Jewish Messiah. It has to do, beloved, with theology. You see, Jesus really rocked the Jewish people when he claimed to have the relationship with Father that he had. I'm going to read now in the Gospel of John, and I'm going to go now to John 10, verse 33. Jesus answered them, I showed you many good works from the Father. For which of them are you stoning me? Verse 33, the Jews answered him, for a good work we do not stone you, but for blasphemy. And because you, being a man, make yourself out to be God. And so Jesus, claiming to be equal with God, claiming to be the Son of God, he continued on in verse 36. He said, you are blaspheming because I said, I am the Son of God. Oftentimes, Jesus was referred to as the Son of God and is referred to as the Son of God in the New Testament. And Jesus said, I and the Father are one. This was heretical to the Jewish people, because as Jewish people, we believe in one God. In fact, the most famous declaration of the Jewish people today is what we call the Shema. Hear, O Israel, the Lord our God, the Lord is one. We say, Shema Israel, Adonai Eloheinu, Adonai Echad. Once again, we speak of the oneness of God. So when Jesus comes claiming to have authority like God's authority, in other words, when he did miracles, they said, who are you that says they can forgive sins? And then Jesus said, is it easier for me to say your sins are forgiven or to say, and then he looked at the man, he said, man, take up your pallet and walk. And then immediately the man was healed and he got up and he started walking and everyone was amazed. So Jesus was proving that he had authority to forgive sin. And he said, the Son of Man has been given authority on earth to forgive sin. So again, this was not something that the Jewish leaders of Jesus' day could wrap their heads around, because they only thought of God's oneness in terms of a singular unity. And so to think of God as God the Father and God the Son, again, was outside of their paradigm. But I want to show you something now in the Hebrew Bible, in the book of Daniel, where all the way back in the Hebrew prophets before Jesus' time, we see the reality of Father God having a son. I'm going now to the book of Daniel, chapter number 7, and I'm looking at verse number 13. This is a prophetic vision that Daniel was given that spoke of the end times, of the end of days. In fact, Jesus referred to Daniel's writings in Matthew 24 when he talked about the time of the end and the time of his return. Daniel said this, I kept looking in the night visions, and behold, with the clouds of heaven, listen now, one like a son of man was coming. And he came up to the Ancient of Days and was presented before him. And to him was given dominion, glory, and a kingdom that all the peoples, nations, and men of every language might serve him. His dominion is an everlasting dominion which will not pass away. And his kingdom is one which will not be destroyed. What's going on here? Daniel is seeing, Father, turn over the world to him. Turn over the kingdom to him. And Daniel says this Son of Man was given a kingdom that will never pass away and it's everlasting. And so all the way back, beloved church, in the Hebrew writings, we see the prophecy of the Son of God, the Son of Man, given dominion over the earth and reigning even as God. This is why Jesus said, all that the Father gives me shall come to me. And he that comes to me, I will in no wise cast out. Why? Because he was doing the will of the Father. You see, the Father created the world through his Son. The Father saves people through his Son. And the Father's going to reign over the world through his Son. The Bible says all things came to being by him. And apart from him, nothing that's come into being has come into being. And so Jesus said, I and the Father are one. But again, when we're confronted with information that's unfamiliar to us, it can scare us and it can threaten us. And this is what happened in the days that the New Testament was written. And this same phenomenon, beloved ones, is still taking place on earth today in the minds of the traditional Jewish community. You see, as a traditional Jew, I understand, being raised as a traditional Jew, that, you know, we believe in one God. And so when a Christian says, I believe in one God, I believe in the Father, the Son, and the Holy Spirit, to most traditional Jews, this doesn't make sense. You say you believe in one God, and yet now you're saying you believe in the Father, the Son, and the Holy Spirit, and that the Father and the Son and the Holy Spirit are distinct. That doesn't sound like one, that sounds like three.

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2: 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And now back to the second half of today's lesson.
3: The paradigm that I want to help you to understand the Trinity through is the paradigm of what we see God doing in the very beginning of creation. What did God do? In the very beginning of the book of Genesis, we read this. The Lord said, "Let us make man in our image." So when the Lord said, "Let us make man in our image," we have to ask ourselves, who was he referring to? Who was he speaking to when he said us? And who was he speaking to when he said our? Now, some rabbis teach that he was speaking to the angels. But the truth is, beloved, we aren't made in the image of the angels. We're made, God said, in his image. So the only one that God could have been speaking to, beloved, was himself. Now, what do I mean that God was speaking to himself? Listen, here's the mystery. Within God, there is relationship. Most of you would agree with me that God is love. And by definition, love needs an object. So if God has always been before anything was created, and by definition, he is love, who could he have loved before anything was created? Beloved, he loved the Son, who the Bible tells us in the Gospel of John has always been, get it now, in his bosom. And so from the very beginning, the Father had an object of affection, which is his Son, and the Son is eternal, just like the Father, and the Spirit is what holds everything together. And so this concept of God being one is not violated by a Christian's belief in the Father, Son, and the Holy Spirit. Even as God said this in the Torah, he said, "A man shall leave his father and mother, cleave to his wife, and the two shall become one." What happens? Two separate, husband and wife, man and woman, come together and they become one. It is a compound unity rather than a singular unity. It's two parts coming together as one. And the same thing exists within the Godhead. That within God, beloved ones, is relationship, and the Son has always been in his bosom, and the Spirit holds everything together and is the one through whom God moves. The Spirit is the one through whom God moves. And we actually see a manifestation of this threefold manifestation of the Godhead when Jesus was baptized. Remember, Yeshua came to the Jordan River. And as soon as he comes out of the Jordan River, what happens? The Spirit appears above his head as a dove, right? The Father speaks from heaven and said, "This is my beloved Son, in whom I'm well pleased." So the Spirit is there, the Father's there, and Jesus himself is the Son. Well, I want to help you to understand, beloved, by understanding this. We shouldn't expect to understand the mystery that God is one, yet within him is the Spirit and the Son and the Father. In the same way that we can't understand how it's possible that God could have always been. In other words, when we try to understand how God has always been, that he has no cause, we can't grasp that at all. We always want to ask ourselves, well, where did God come from? It doesn't make any sense. It doesn't make sense that God has always been. He had to come from somewhere. How could he be and have always been without being caused? You see, the truth is, church, that we can only think in terms of cause and effect. We can't think in terms of an eternal being that's always been, that has no first cause. And in the same way that we can't even touch on grasping the reality that there's a God that's always been, that has no first cause, that nothing created.

0: created him, that nothing made him, but that he's always been. We can't understand that. We think he had to come from somewhere. Where did he come from? How could he have always been? In the same way that we don't get that, neither should we expect to understand the mystery that within God there is relationship, the mystery of the Father, Son, and the Holy Spirit. And even in the Hebrew Scriptures, we see this mystery being revealed. I just showed you Daniel 7:13. Once again, listen. Daniel said there, I kept looking in the night visions, and behold, with the clouds of heaven, one like a son of man. This is the term that Jesus so often used to describe himself. He said, one like a son of man was coming. Listen now. And he came. Who came? The son of man. The term that Jesus used to describe himself. And he came, the scripture says, up to the Ancient of Days. Who's the Ancient of Days? The Father. So we see here in Daniel 7:13, we see the Father and we see the Son. And other places in scripture, we see verses like, grieve not my Holy Spirit. And so God now is revealing the part of him that is described as his Holy Spirit. And so this has been a stumbling block again to many Jewish people on the earth. And it was a stumbling block to the Pharisees of Yeshua's day. And beloved, it's still a stumbling block to traditional Jewish people, even down to this very day. And it's one of the reasons that the two movements of traditional or rabbinic Judaism and Christianity have separated from each other. Closely connected to this concept, beloved, is the concept of the fact that we as Christians believe that Jesus is God in the flesh. We're not saying that God is a man, but rather what we're saying is that God clothed himself in humanity. And so we read in John chapter 1, verse 1 through 5, and then verse 14, in the beginning was the Word, and the Word was with God. Listen now, and the Word was God. And then in the 14th verse, and the Word became flesh. And so in the beginning was the Word. God's always been as the Word. And the Word was with God. Jesus has always been with God in the bosom. And then it says, and the Word was God. And then it says, and the Word became flesh, that God clothed himself with humanity. That concept is very difficult for traditional Jewish people to grasp and to receive. Even in Jesus' day, it was very, very difficult, as it is down to this very day. And it's one of the reasons that rabbinic Judaism and the Christian movement separated from each other. But once again, going back to the Torah, to the writings of Moses, to the first five books of our Bible, we read about how God appeared to Abraham in the flesh at the Oaks of Mamre. We read that three angels stood before Abraham at the Oaks of Mamre, and one of those angels is Yud Hey Vav Hey. We read in the original language, which is actually God's sacred name, Yahweh. So this is what was called a theophany. It was a pre-incarnate appearance of Christ. It was a time before Jesus was manifest in the flesh 2,000 years ago, when God manifested himself clothed in flesh in the world. And he did that, beloved, even back in the Torah. And so there are reasons and there are an explanation, beloved, for all these concerns that traditional Jewish people have today. And my hope and my prayer is that I will help some of my beloved Jewish brothers and sisters see and understand that believing in Jesus really is Jewish after all. And I'm hoping that my Gentile brothers and sisters today will understand, beloved, that the mother of your faith is Judaism. You should love Jewish people because your faith in Jesus comes out of Judaism. After all, Jesus himself said, salvation is from the Jews. And Paul said to the Gentile church, don't be arrogant against that which supports your faith. And church, what supports your faith? It's the people of Israel, right? The prophets that came before. It's the writings that came out of Israel, the Old Testament. And finally, the Messiah himself, Jesus of Nazareth, King of the Jews. Beloved, whether you're from Africa, India, Israel, the United States, it doesn't matter. We're all on the same journey if we're following Father through Yeshua, and that is to be changed into his likeness, to experience
1: personal transformation. In order for this to take place, a lot of work and effort is required on our part. We have to be obedient. And God brings us through certain tests in order to bring us to the next level. And one of the tests that all of us must pass is putting Him first with our finances. It's a test of faith, it's a test of trust, and it's a test of personal denial. Jesus said, unless we pick up our cross, deny ourselves, and follow Him, we can't be His disciple. I want to encourage you today, if you're not already, let's put Him first with our finances. And I would say this, if discovering the Jewish Jesus is being used by Father God to bless you, consider making a financial sacrifice to Him today through this ministry. Beloved, this is Rabbi Schneider saying I love you and God bless you and shalom.
2: 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And hey, if you decided to visit our website, I want you to know that it offers a wealth of messianic resources. 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You know, something really cool that we have is an explanation of God's holy days. 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And you can hear Rabbi's transformative testimony, as well as other transforming testimonies from other Jewish believers that this ministry has touched. 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Now here's Rabbi with God's sacred and special blessing, and I hope that these words bless you today. Rabbi?
3: What I love about the Aaronic blessing is that it did not originate with man. The words actually proceeded from the very essence of God Himself. The blessing comes from the book of Numbers, chapter 6. So listen to these words and receive the blessing of the Lord into your life today. The Lord bless you and keep you. The Lord make His face shine on you and be gracious to you. The Lord lift you up with His countenance. And the Lord give you, beloved one, His peace. And now in Hebrew.

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5: During the War for Independence, General George Washington, the man we refer to today as the father of our country, led American troops through military defeat after defeat. And in the bitter winter of 1777, he wrote this somber note to a friend in Philadelphia. Quote, "You might have tracked our army from White Marsh to Valley Forge by the blood on their feet," end of quote. Many soldiers continued to march through the deep snows of Pennsylvania without shoes. Others suffered from disease, hunger, and freezing conditions. Nearly 2,000 of Washington's men died. Yet George Washington did not lose faith. Amid the hardship, loss, and uncertainty of Valley Forge, he turned to God in prayer. At a time when our nation once again faces division and uncertainty, may we follow Washington's example, kneeling humbly, praying faithfully, and asking God to guide the future of America.
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12: Cape Praise family, good morning to you on this Wednesday, July 29th. Big Wave Dave, we are winding down in the final few days of July 2026. And I just want you to know, grateful every season that we're studying God's Word together. Grateful we do it as a collective here in San Diego County. And as the summer begins to, we still have a whole entire month or so. Most of us, because school, children, grandchildren, even I heard from Lydia yesterday, Cape Praise family member Lydia, who is going to start her master's program over at Point Loma. And so Lydia, you're you're going to have to do some back to school shopping for yourself, you know? And so, yeah, adult learning. Children going back to school, grandchildren, young adults. Not now, not this day, right? So you may have vacations continuing, holidays from point A to point B, just getting up this morning. You're going to go for your jog this morning, or you're eating your oatmeal, overnight oats. I've discovered those are super good. My goodness. Very, very good. Kodiak brand has got some tremendous overnight oats that are super easy to fix. So Lord God, thank you for this day. Thank you for the breath in our lungs. Thank you that we can study your word with Dr. J. Vernon McGee here. Father, I pray for the persecuted brothers and sisters ours of around the world who even now are running for their lives because they've not given your name up. Lord, I pray miracles in their life. Thank you for using all of us here in San Diego County, the world helped to care for them. In your name we pray, amen, and in his name. And as we get into the Bible bus here, we have about 100 of those Jesus followers that remain to be cared for. KPRZ.com, that World Help banner. Four kinds of soil, one life-changing message. The Gospel of Matthew, chapter 13, verses 3 through 23. The Bible bus doors are opening. 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

0: Well, ride the Bible bus for 5 years and you'll be amazed at what God teaches you from His Word about what it means to believe on the Lord Jesus Christ and you will be saved. It's a blessing that keeps on going. That's what we believe at Through the Bible.
1: 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Phone number, and I'd love to hear from you, friends, 818-662-3737. In fact, it's 3 hours ahead. Holly, New York City is where you are now. Boy, I know you're going to wish you're back in San Diego County here. Orange County is where you're from, I think, Holly. Thank you for being part of our Cape Praise family. What's going on with you this morning?
2: 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I just transferred over here, and I miss Orange County. So I got all my boxes from Orange County today, and I'm just organizing my room. And I'm listening to you.
1: That is fantastic. So good. Well, let's get Know the Truth on as the Bible study continues. East Coast, West Coast, Holly, we love you. Joshua, big shoes to fill when Moses died. The courage to step up. Next.
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7: 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You need to labor harder. 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We cannot step aside. We must step up.

0: 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And today on Know the Truth, Philip DeCourcy explains why we can't back down when we're faced with a challenge. 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Let's begin now. Here's Pastor Philip.
1: Well, let's take our Bibles, turn to Joshua chapter 1. If you're with us for the first time, as many of you are, we just started a series. You're on the front end of it, so make sure you come back. We're on a series called Profiles in Courage. I think just given where our culture's at, given the weakness at times in the evangelical church, given the fact that Bible prophecy tells us that things aren't going to get easier, they're going to get harder, we need to be men of courage, men of conviction, men of clear commitment to the gospel and biblical discipleship. And so we've started a series. Last month, we wrapped up a two-part sermon on Elijah. That was a profile in courage regarding the courage to take sides. You can't be doing the spiritual splits. You've got to stand up for Christ, take his side, stand for the word of God. This morning, we're going to come a look at Joshua and the courage to stand out and stand up and step up to whatever challenges God has set before you. I'm just going to read the opening 9 verses of Joshua chapter 1, although we're going to work our way through the whole chapter, God willing, here this morning. I've entitled the message, Time to Step Up. Time to Step Up. Here's what we read. After the death of Moses, the servant of the Lord, it came to pass that the Lord spoke to Joshua, the son of Nun, Moses' assistant, saying, Moses, my servant, is dead. Now, therefore, arise, go over this Jordan, you and all this people, to the land which I am giving to them, the children of Israel. Every place that the sole of your foot will tread upon, I have given you, as I said to Moses. From the wilderness in this Lebanon, as far as the great river, the river Euphrates, all the land of the Hittites, to the great sea toward the going down of the sun, shall be your territory. No man shall be able to stand before you all the days of your life. As I was with Moses, so I will be with you. I will not leave you nor forsake you. Be strong and of good courage, for to this people you shall divide as an inheritance the land which I swore to their fathers to give them. Only be strong and very courageous, that you may observe to do according to all the law which Moses, my servant, commanded you. Do not turn from it to the right hand or to the left, that you may prosper wherever you go. This book of the law shall not depart from your mouth, but you shall meditate on it day and night, that you may observe to do according to all that is written in it. For then you will make your way prosperous, and then you will have good success. Have I not commanded you? Be strong and of a good courage. Do not be afraid nor be dismayed, for the Lord your God is with you wherever you go. Amen. Just this week, I was reading the story of a test that was being done by several British police officers hoping to make sergeant. And so this scenario was posed to these constables seeking to be promoted to sergeant. It went something like this. Imagine you're proceeding down the high street on your normal course of duties when out of your peripheral vision, you notice a car swerve across the road and into an oncoming van. As you rush to the scene of the accident, you notice a number of things. Number one, the dazed van driver is a well-known rascal who skipped bail. The second, the driver of the said car is the wife of your station inspector, and she smells of alcohol, and you notice that her tax disc is out of date. Well, you're deciding what to do. To your horror, a tanker, in seeking to avoid the accident, veers into the bank of shops. Before you know it, the tanker driver has emerged. He thinks that he has injured several people. And if that isn't enough, He's carrying a load of highly flammable liquid that could explode at any moment. Will you please call for help? The driver asks. And as you're deciding again what your priority should be, a woman comes running down the street screaming that her little boy has fallen into the canal and he can't swim. So given all of that, enumerate in order your priorities. Guy put his hand up and he said, number one, remove my uniform. Number two, mingle with the crowd. I get it. So do you. And I use that story as an illustration into the fact that we live in a world that sooner or later will challenge our resolve and our resources. We live in a world of various daunting demands that scream for our personal involvement. And the question before you and me this morning as men is, will we step back? Will we step aside? Or will we step up and meet the moment? Like the police officer in our story, will we be tempted to mingle in the crowd, to seek anonymity, to avoid the problem? I hope not. I hope we don't give in to that temptation. I hope we don't run and I hope we don't hide. I hope with God's help we'll face and conquer the challenges that life sets before us in the home, outside the home, in the church, outside the church. Face those problems bravely, wisely, and in order. In fact, I'm sure of this. I've thought about this all week long, that by the time I got to this service this Saturday morning, I could be sure that God has placed you in situations at home, at work, in your community, among your friends, where right now someone in your life is saying to you, hey, buddy, it's time to step up. It's time to step up. Up your game. You need to deliver. You need to lean in. You need to learn fast. You need to lead better. You need to love more. You need to labor harder. You see, guys, having put our hand to the plow of marriage, family, friendship, church ministry, we cannot step back. We cannot step aside. We must step up. So that said, I want to come to Joshua chapter 1 because here's a classic example of the call to step up. That's why I've called the message, Time to Step Up, because that was what Joshua was facing here. He had to step up and he had to lead the nation across the swollen, swelling River Jordan and possess the land that God had promised his forefathers. So here's another profile in courage. We looked at Elijah, courage to take sides. Now we're going to look at Joshua, courage to step up and step out. Three things. Number one, the crisis. Number two, the challenge. Number four, the courage. Let's try and move through these as quickly as we can. The crisis. Chapter 1, verse 1. After the death of Moses, the servant of the Lord, it came to pass that the Lord spoke to Joshua, the son of Nun, Moses' assistant, and he said, verse 2, arise, go over this Jordan. It's time, Joshua, to step up. Now, the crisis was Moses' death. And that was a magnitude 9 earthquake. It was the end of an era of big and bold things. If you go back to Deuteronomy 34, look at verse 10. But since then, there has not arisen in Israel a prophet like Moses, whom the Lord knew face to face. There was no one quite like Moses. Joshua wasn't following a leader. He was following a legend. These were big, big shoes, size 13, he had to step into. I mean, Moses had been Israel.

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2: By the will of God. He wasn't Moses. But then God didn't expect him to be Moses. He was to move forward with this. God was God. Moses was dead, but the purposes of God were not dead. And that he was to step up and into the moment in the middle of this crisis, knowing that God was still God. As I was with Moses, so shall I be with you. God had saved him, shaped him, and now was sending him to do, by the way, what Moses had failed to do. That's amazing. God was going to use Joshua, Moses' assistant, to succeed where Moses had failed. I like what Donald Campbell, in his little commentary on Joshua, says. In fact, he quotes William LeSueur, who I think taught at Fuller many, many years ago. God expects each generation to get up on its own feet and face its own problems. God does not want us to stand around saying, well, now, look at Moses. There was a great man. We will never have another man like Moses. Moses is dead. Great man that he was, he's dead. Get up and face the problems of your day and your age. Arise, go over this Jordan. Do not long for the past. Do the work of the present. And God says he'll be with you. I like that. That's the crisis. Here's the challenge. I've kind of given it away. The challenge was he was to succeed where Moses had failed. Joshua is now being called by God to lead the people of God into the land and into the possession of what God had promised. Verse 2 through to 6 tells us that. Verses 10 through 11 tells us that. They were to cross over. They were to possess their possessions. Joshua was to step up and turn his face toward the future. There was a bright and a new day that was dawning. And it involved him leading the people of God across a swollen Jordan River up against the city of Jericho to possess a land promised to Abraham, Isaac, and Jacob. And that wasn't going to be easy. One, because it was a time of transition. Moses' assistant would have to become the new Moses. But it wasn't only a time of transition, it was a context of complacency. That's the challenge. The crisis is Moses' death. The challenge is that the work of God had stalled. The nation had been marking time and going around in circles. You know something of the story. They're back now on the verge of entering into the land. They'd been there 40 years earlier, but they took cold feet. They chickened out. They stepped back. They stepped aside. They didn't step up. And remember that Joshua and Caleb had called and rallied the nation to trust God and move forward. But unbelief took root in the life of the people of God and they stepped back. And they went around in circles for some 40 years. Paul Powell, a Southern Baptist pastor many years ago, said this: Israel made two mistakes. The first was to send out the spies. God doesn't appoint a committee to check out his work. Number two, their mistake was to follow to the committee's recommendation. Promised lands are never taken by committees, nor are they achieved by majority votes. It usually is a few daring people who trust God and seek his will. In fact, as I thought about that, my friend Mark Hitchcock reminded me of a story that Harold Wilmington, who taught at Liberty University for many years, told him. That Jerry Falwell, talking to Harold Wilmington one day, said, you know what, Harold? I have traveled the world. I've been to famous places. I've stood at historic sites and I've never seen a statue to a committee. It's true.

0: That was Israel's mistake. They went by majority vote. They followed the recommendations of a committee. In fact, they wandered for 40 years in the wilderness. Somebody calculated if they had gone straight from Egypt to the promised land, but was a 200-mile march. But in unbelief, they stepped back. And for 40 years, they wandered several hundred miles of desert. That calculates out at an average of 20 miles per year, 100 yards per day. Talk about going round in circles. They're now on the borders of blessing. They're now on the edge of expansion. And Joshua must lead them bravely with audacity. He must step up and conquer the challenges. He must march forward. It's time for the nation to step out in faith. It's time for Joshua to step up in leadership and do what has not been done before. And before we move on to the courage he will require to achieve that, I just want to remind you, when it comes to stepping up, which Joshua is being called to do in the middle of a crisis with a challenge before him, you know this, but it's worth thinking out for a moment. When you're going to step up, the first step's always the hardest. And as God lays a challenge before you as a man to step up in terms of your sanctification, to become deeper in your walk with God, to step up in your leadership within the home, to step up in service in the local church, to step up and be a warrior in the culture. The first step's the hardest. You got to get past taking counsel from your fears. You've got to look beyond the challenge to the greatness of God. You get the point. The most difficult words in a term paper are the opening sentences. The most difficult hit in a football game is the first one. In confronting an errant brother, the hardest words are the first you'll speak. And that's something worth remembering and worth taking on board. Like Joshua and the children of Israel crossing the swollen River Jordan, you and I have to be willing to get your feet wet. You have to take a bold step. I don't know what that is in your life. I don't know what you're being asked to step up and face and conquer and do. But you need to take the first step. It'll be bold. It'll be frightening. Maybe costly. But you've got to be willing to get your feet wet. When you go to Joshua 3 verse 13, they are crossing over, right? Chapter 1, he's told to arise and cross over. But I want you to notice something. It shall come to pass as soon as the soles of the feet of the priests who bear the ark of the Lord of all the earth, shall rest in the waters of the Jordan, the waters of the Jordan will be cut off, and the waters that come down from upstream shall stand in a heap. So here they are. Imagine they're at the River Jordan. That's 3 days later. They take 3 days to prepare. They rally the nation, Joshua leads them, the Ark of the Covenant and the priests are ahead. We'll get back to that in a moment. But the river is swollen. It's in full tide. And you know what? They have to step into the river. They got to get their feet wet before it starts to part. And guys, it's just a principle and a pattern. That when you and I face our rivers, when you and I face our challenges, solutions don't come, answers won't be found, and rivers won't part until we get our feet wet, until we're willing to do something bold, to step up and meet the moment. You know, I've got to take the next step. What is stopping you from taking the next step? What is it that's making you hold back from a bold move forward? Is it the size of the task? Is it the doubting of friends and family? Is it the fear of failure? Is it the ghosts of the past? Is it the security of the familiar? There you are, standing on the doorstep of some great opportunity, brilliantly disguised as an impossible situation. And you've got to step forward as they did in Joshua 3, 13 through 15. Heaven moves to help when we step out in faith to obey. Sanctifying yourself, which the nation did, is good, but it's not enough. You must be willing to get your feet wet in bold action. some of you know our story. We grew up in June grew up in Scotland, came to Northern Ireland. God brought us together. We were pastoring a little church in Northern Ireland. We're going back there in a few weeks to celebrate their 50th anniversary. But when we decided to come out to the Master's Seminary in 1994, it was a bold move. Big move. June had never been to California before she arrived in California. I'd at least come out like the spies and kind of scouted the place out. And I told her it was a land full of fruits and nuts. So we're back in Northern Ireland making a big decision. And God gave us a verse just sink our spiritual teeth into. It was Proverbs 4 verse 12. It was a paraphrase of Proverbs 4 verse 12. It was in a book by Letty Cowman. It's an old, old devotional book called Streams in the Desert that my wife continues to read to this day. Proverbs 4 12 says this, as you go, the way shall open up to you. Now that's a teaser, right? As you go, the doors will open and the windows of heaven will pour out a blessing. But until you go, until you sail up, put it all in a suitcase, jump on a plane and go halfway around the world, you're not going to see anything. It required action. It required commitment. It required decision. And sure enough, as we've come, the way has opened up. But I just want to encourage you to get your feet wet, guys.
1: 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Pastor Michael Shera has spent decades in pastoral ministry, and what he's seen in the church has burdened him enough to write this book. 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And If You Will Diligently Listen is the biblical corrective, a clear, compelling case that God's Word is sufficient. 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I'm your host, Wayne Shepherd. So glad you joined us today. Join Pastor Philip again next time for more insights on how we can stand faithfully and courageously like Joshua did. That's coming up Thursday on Know the Truth. Today's program was produced and sponsored by Know the Truth Incorporated. Jesus said, "You shall know the truth, and the truth shall make you free."

0: Know the Truth, Pastor Philip DeCourcy, sponsored by Know the Truth Incorporated. I've always loved the story of Joshua. And one of the reasons is because of what we were just talking about. We can't back down when we're faced with a godly challenge. It's like, it's so hard in this day. It always has been to live by faith. But now, it just seems like it's a little more difficult. And so, let's not have that difficulty. Lord, I trust you. I trust you. I trust you. I've got to trust you. You're it. Yeah, anyone else with me on that prayer this morning? In San Diego, okay, praise here. We're going to warm it up today here in San Diego. 79, 77 tomorrow. Pastor Greg Laurie is straight ahead. Healthy Christians are hungry Christians. Hungry for the Word of God. Straight ahead.
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2: Stocks opened very narrowly lower, down about a quarter of 1% on average. And heading toward month-end Friday, window dressing certainly favors rotation out of the Texan AI and into the still lagging Dow, where, by the way, 25% are now big Texan AI, with some lagging friends like Procter & Gamble down 6 this morning as revenues miss some negative guidance. Oil prices up $5, Epic issues reignite, and discount still $4 to the future. Very little to fear now from the Stan Pat talk a lot Fed today. Earnings season even better than expected so far. 169 of the 500 reported, 85% better than the normal 68%. Bill Holland on Wall Street for K-Praise.
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11: 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Pastor Greg Laurie says the Bible belongs in our lap. 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
10: Everything you need to know about life is found in the Bible, and it never goes out of date. 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

0: Focus on the Family, Jim Daly, pre-recorded, sponsored by Focus on the Family. So, Sheila Walsh, just awesome, finding hope in the promise of heaven. Our beliefs shape, eternity shape, how we live today. Great hope we have in Jesus. Thank you to Sheila Walsh, Jim Daly, and everyone at Focus on the Family for part two in finding hope in the promise of heaven. Your thoughts here, 818-662-3737. My Big Way Day Facebook page at BWD Radio on X. We're warming up today here in San Diego, 79. We're going to have another heat advisory this weekend, so just a heads up on that. And boy, those currents, those sets at the beach, just take it easy. 1,000+ had to be rescued over the weekend across Southern California at the beaches, lifeguards. So stay safe, ladies and gentlemen. Grace to you next.
1: Hello, I'm Philip DeCourcy. It's time to mark your calendars. 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
4: 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Why? 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
5: 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No doubt the world is very different now than it was even 10 years ago. Yes, times change and they bring new problems. So how can the Bible, an ancient book, help you get through modern life's toughest trials? 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Get answers today as John MacArthur continues his compelling study titled The Transforming Power of Scripture. Now get your Bible if you're able and follow along as John begins today's lesson.
4: There is, I believe, a strong and pervasive and somewhat subtle strategy unfolding today among those who call themselves evangelical Christians. This is being masterminded by the archenemy Satan and sadly being bought into by many, many people in evangelical churches. This subtle, strong strategy basically is an attack on the sufficiency of the Word of God. Now, in all times and seasons, the Word of God is under attack, and we have to be somewhat careful and somewhat wary and somewhat watchful to discern how it's being attacked. I believe presently the attack on Scripture is primarily coming from those who deny its sufficiency for all matters of faith and conduct. One of the great statements of theology, of traditional evangelical theology, is that the Scripture is adequate for all matters of faith and conduct. That is being attacked today. Let me briefly describe what I mean by that with some illustrations from various angles. First of all, there has grown to be among church leaders a great preoccupation with what I would call worldly management technique. With all of the books being written on successful corporations and successful styles of management and leadership and so forth, the church has perked up its ears and gone after that really as if it were the very life of the church. There are many who bow, as it were, to the gods of worldly management technique. Churches are learning those kinds of methods as if they were the keys to building the kingdom of God. And in a very subtle way, this is an attack on the adequacy of Scripture. As if to say knowing the Word of God and understanding its principles and the principles taught therein related to the growth of the church is not adequate. And we must go to the management techniques and the systems of success the world uses in its corporate environment and transfer those to the church if we want the church to really grow and develop. I believe this is a subtle attack on the sufficiency of the revelation of God for the matter of the growth and development of the church. Secondly, another angle that I've been recently concerned about is that there are many people who feel the Scripture is not a sufficient diet for the saints of the church, and there must be along with it a certain amount of entertainment. And churches are spending a lot of money to entertain people, and it is, in a sense, a concession to those people who do not believe that the teaching and the study and the learning and the application of the Word of God is an exciting enough diet. In fact, there are many people who seem rather bored with the things of God revealed in Scripture and are really in desperate need of some entertainment. And there is in that, I believe, an attack on the sufficiency of the Word of God to bring to the life of believers all that is needed, not only for the matter of spiritual battle, but for the matter of joy and fulfillment in life. Another area of great distress to me is the area of, I suppose, what we could call mysticism or the occult. I believe if you look closely at evangelicalism today, you will find in many places people becoming preoccupied with the occult. They don't think that's what it is, but in fact that is indeed what it is. They are reaching into the world of mediums and demon spirits and the devil himself because they are searching for supernatural power, supernatural experience, ecstatic experiences. They are searching for miracles and signs and wonders. There are schools now teaching courses in signs and wonders. There are people saying that we can never reach the world with the gospel unless we can raise the dead and heal the sick and call down fire from heaven and do all kinds of supernatural things. There are those who are today advocating Christian mantras, a chanting kind of thing. There are those offering formulas for confronting Satan, formulas for dealing with demons, positive confession and visualization techniques where you sort of visualize something as a reality, whether it's your healing, your new car, or the girl you want, a new house, or reaching a certain group for Christ or developing a ministry. You get into this heavy kind of self-hypnotic visualization technique. These kinds of things are all forms of occult magic. They are being practiced to gain supposed divine power, but the power they gain is the power of the enemy. In fact, this could be called the new religious science. We have now developed an evangelical science of the mind. Many of the people are getting into Eastern and Hindu thought, thinking they'll be able to capture the power of the Eastern world if they can get themselves into the paradigm of their kind of thinking. There's a preoccupation with this mysticism. Psychic power is cultivated. People are claiming authority over the devil, authority over demons, authority over disease. They are going around in the name of some supposed psychic power, commanding not only Satan and his forces, but disease, sickness, negative circumstances, and other things. Further, another category in which we see this kind of abandonment of the belief of biblical sufficiency is in the matter of marriage and family, for one. There was a time when we believed that the Bible gave us adequate insight into marriage and the family. That if we studied the Word of God, we would be able to live life in the family to its fullest. That marriage could be all that God ever intended if lived by biblical principles. Families can be all that God ever intended if lived by biblical principles. But now there is a proliferation of tricks and gimmicks and sex techniques and just a plethora of things that are added to the Scripture to try to deal with family problems. And in an underlying and subtle way, they are making the comment that the Bible is to one degree or another insufficient or inadequate. It used to be that we could accept what the Bible said in sociological areas, whether it's homosexuality or the role of a woman. Now we're hearing that the Bible is rather unsophisticated and cannot comment on these contemporary sociological issues because of its lack of sophistication. And so there is an insufficiency in the Bible's ability to deal with contemporary sociological phenomena This is coming on a wholesale level into the church, particularly marked in the area in the liberal church, homosexuality, in the more evangelical church, in the redefining of the role of women away from the traditional biblical teaching. But perhaps as dominant or more dominant than any of these themes is this area of psychology. Churches that once and for always would hire pastors and evangelists and teachers are now hiring psychologists. Pastors that once would go to seminary and learn the Word of God or Bible college and master the Scripture are now going to schools of psychology to study human wisdom in dealing with the problems of mankind. This, again, is a subtle way of saying the Bible is insufficient. When coming to grips with these deep-seated emotional anxieties of man, we cannot expect the Bible to speak in any sophisticated way to those problems. Seminaries are changing their curriculum dramatically. For the first time in the history of the church, seminaries are hiring psychologists on their staff to teach, psychiatrists to teach. They're teaching psychology. They're adding more psychology courses in many places, diminishing the biblical content of their curriculum. Colleges are doing the same thing. Churches are doing it. It's a wholesale exodus. And to this sort of encroaching mysticism and preoccupation with supernatural powers and science of the mind and visualization techniques and hypnosis and all of this self-image stuff comes this psychology, and together it is creating the new God of the church. The world has been saying the Bible cannot help, and now, sad to say, the church is chiming in and agreeing that the Bible is inadequate to deal with psychological problems. In fact, I would go so far as to say there are many advocating today a psychological salvation in place of the new birth. There is nothing in this more than a pseudo-evangelical humanism. This preoccupation with self-esteem and self-love and self-fulfillment and self-actualization that psychology has brought into the church knows no biblical counterpart. And the sad thing about that is that the church has bought into that as if it is the savior of man. Nobel Prize winner Richard Feynman said, quote, "Psychoanalysis is not a science." What did he mean by that? He meant that there are no rules to guide it. It's a whole lot of human opinion. New York University professor Paul Veitz criticized Christianity, and he criticized the Christian church for its tendency to do what he called buying high and selling low in regard to social science. He said the church is eager to adopt popular trends of thought at the very time the secular professionals are beginning to criticize them. In fact, he put it this way, it is a matter of climbing on the bandwagon just about the time it's slowing down, end quote. We tend to do that, to jump into movements that are just about dead because they've proven a washout even to the people in the world who started them. But here we have in our contemporary Christian church these things making tremendous inroads. I am absolutely amazed at the inroads of mysticism, science of the mind, occultism, psychology, and these other things into the church, the college, the seminary environment. And the poo-pooing of biblical theology and biblical sufficiency. Now, all of this, I believe, is not some small problem. I believe it is a serious and sinful view of the Word of God. I believe it is the sin of the church to believe the Bible to be inadequate. That is a sin of monstrous proportions, to deny the sufficiency of the Word of God. Now, how can we answer this? Can we go to the Bible and find in it that which is sufficient for all of life and conduct? The answer, I believe, is a resounding yes. And the proof is the testimony of the greatest authority in the universe, none other than God himself. Now, a good starting place to give us a sort of a general feeling of what we want to get into would be in Paul's second letter to the Corinthians. And I want to mention one verse to you and quote it, and then I want to comment on it. 2 Corinthians 3:5. 2 Corinthians 3:5. Listen to what it says. Very short, so listen carefully. Our sufficiency is from God. Did you hear that? Our sufficiency is from God. Now, we could preach off of just that statement at great length. Our sufficiency is not from men. Our sufficiency is not from human wisdom. Our sufficiency is not from human resources. Our sufficiency is from God. Our sufficiency, what does that mean? That means our capability of living life in God's plan to the maximum is from Him. In other words, we, because we are Christians, live in an environment in which the resources for life are divine. Okay? They're divine. We live at a sphere, at a strata, at a level which human wisdom does not feed, for which human wisdom cannot provide resources. Now, I want you to understand that I am not saying that there's nothing outside the Bible that has any value. There are many things that have value. God's common grace, that is the grace of God on all men, will create certain things in our human environment that are very helpful. But when it comes to the matters of spiritual life, all we need to know is revealed in the Word of the living God and ministered to us by the Spirit through that Word. And outside the Word of God, we do not have to look for a sufficiency that is not provided in the Scripture. That is the sin. It is not to say that there's nothing in the world that isn't helpful. There are many helpful things in the world. But those matters which have to do with spiritual life and conduct and ministry are in the Word of the living God, and they are sufficient. They are sufficient. Our sufficiency as believers is from God. So we don't say, well, this is a problem that we can't handle. Oh, this is, boy, you've got a spiritual problem the Bible doesn't deal with. You better find some power source out there. You better get into sort of actualization or visualization or psychotherapy or psychoanalysis, or, boy, we just can't handle this one. If it is a spiritual issue, if it has to do with the life of a believer, if it has to do with the life of the church, if it has to do with the soul of man, the struggles of man, those things that are in his life that bring difficulty, the Bible can deal with those things and does. It is sufficient. Now let's widen our understanding of that basic idea that God is sufficient and that our resources have to come from Him. I believe that the resources God gives to us come through the Spirit of God and the Word of God. And the focus particularly today is on the Word of God. And let's listen to some of the testimony of Scripture as we consider this thought. First of all, and just listen carefully and jot down the Scriptures so you can refer to them. When Jesus spoke of the total sanctification of a believer, that is the full holiness of a believer, the full separation from sin, He said this to His Father in John 17:17. Sanctify them by thy truth. Now, the word sanctify means set apart from sin, holy, separated unto God. It has the idea of spiritual perfection, spiritual completion, that which we should be in Christ, coming to fulfillment. And He says, oh God, make them pure, make them holy, set them apart from sin unto yourself, and do it by your truth. Then He says in the same verse, thy word is truth. We conclude then, very obviously, that the full holiness of the believer is the work of the Word of God. It is the work of the Word of God. It is not the Word of God plus something else. That's cultic. That's what the cults have been saying for years. You need the Word of God plus Mary Baker Eddy and the Science and Health and Key to the Scriptures. You need the Word of God plus the visions of Joseph Smith and the writings of Brigham Young, etc., etc. You need the Bible plus the writings of this person or that person. You need the Bible plus human wisdom and philosophy. It's an age-old kind of thing, striking a blow at the sufficiency of Scripture. But Jesus said, make them perfect and pure by your truth. Your word is truth. Your word is truth. The full holiness of the believer is the work of the Word of God. When Paul wrote to the Corinthians, we looked earlier at the second letter. The first letter also has a very important chapter along this theme, and it's chapter 2. When Paul wrote to the Corinthians, he wrote to them that the Spirit of God revealed the teaching of God to them. And he described it this way in 1 Corinthians 2:13. He said, the teaching of God that comes to us by the Holy Spirit comes, listen, quote, not in the words which man's wisdom teaches, but which the Holy Spirit teaches. Marvelous. The wisdom of God comes to us not through human sources. Our sufficiency is of God. God dispenses His wisdom to us by the Spirit of God, revealing His teaching in the Word of God, and it is the wisdom not in the words which man teaches, but which the Holy Spirit teaches. In fact, it is so comprehensive, it is so effective, it is so complete, he says in verse 15, that by that Word of God through the Holy Spirit, we can judge or appraise and evaluate all things. Tremendously comprehensive statement. We can judge and appraise and evaluate and understand and comprehend everything based upon the knowledge of the Word of God. For, he says, the Scripture, the revealed Word of God in verse 16, marvelous statement, gives us, listen to this, the mind of Christ. Did you get that? The mind of Christ. Now, is there any insufficiency in the mind of Christ? Is Christ limited? He knows a few things, but he's also learning from some people? Not hardly. The mind of Christ is the consummate mind of God. The mind of Christ is omniscient. The mind of Christ is supreme. The mind of Christ knows no insufficiency. Paul says, we have a word from God, a word not in the way that man teaches, but taught by the Spirit of God. That word from God allows us to judge, evaluate, appraise, understand, comprehend, and reason all things. Why? Because it brings to us the mind of Christ. And listen to me, beloved, the mind of Christ is a sufficient mind. Can there be more sufficiency than the mind of Christ? No, there cannot be. All we need to understand is the mind of God about any problem, about any need, about any issue. All we need to understand is how does God see it? How does God think about it? What does God say about it? And that suffices us. In Mark chapter 12 and verse 24, Jesus affirmed a very important thing. In a sort of a backhanded way, Jesus said that to know the Scripture is to experience, here's the quote, the power of God. Jesus was saying to know the Scripture is to experience the power of God. Now listen, people say they want power. They say we can't just give out the Bible. It doesn't have enough power. We got to do signs and wonders. They say we can't just expect to live the Bible. We've got to have a certain supernatural power over demons and power over the devil and power over disease and power over this. And we've got to be binding that and binding this and calling on this and calling on that and demanding this and demanding that. And sort of with this kind of mind controlling our environment. But the Scripture says that to know the Scripture is to experience the power of God. When Jesus went to deal with the devil, when the devil came to tempt Jesus up on the mount, and the devil tempted him, what did he do? How did Jesus handle Satan? Did he say, I bind you, I condemn you, I send you to the pit? Did he give him some kind of formula like that? How did he deal with the devil? It's very simple. He dealt with him on three different temptations, and in every case, he did what? He said, it is written. There's the formula. The power of God was expressed in the Word of God, and when those temptations were over, the Bible says the devil left him, and the angels came and ministered. The power is not in some mystical mind control. The power is in the Word of God. When you speak the Word of God, when you live by the Word of God, when you believe the Word of God, there is sufficiency there. The power of God to deal with any need comes from the Word of God energized in the believer by the Holy Spirit.
5: 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And thanks for remembering to mention this station's call letters whenever you get in touch. Now for the entire Grace to You staff, I'm Phil Johnson. Watch Grace to You television this Sunday on DirecTV Channel 378. And be back next time as John MacArthur shows you why you can trust the Bible to guide you through every situation life throws at you. It's another 30 minutes of unleashing God's truth one verse at a time on Grace to You.
0: Thank you, Pastor John MacArthur, the wisdom that you left and the legacy in this conversation through Grace to You, sponsored by Grace to You, defending Scripture. And people raise questions, and this happens so much. So the practical answers in defending God's Word, I hope that you are able to use some of these even today, that I'm able to use some of these in deepening our trust and love for biblical truth. And by the way, if you are not in a church that is preaching the Word of God as the Word of God and not adding to it, it's the Word of God. The Word of God gives us a roadmap. And if you don't have a church, you're not in a church just preaching that, may I encourage you to have the strength and courage to leave it. We've got KPRZ.com. Many, many, many churches we'd love to, we've already vetted out. And no, all the pastors here, we have, man, so many churches to make sure you're being strengthened. Jay Sekulow, next.
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0: You know, there are lots of things in the news and headlines. In fact, there's just tragedy all around us. We're reading the headlines in Venezuela and the recent events that have opened up Venezuela. Yet it's still incredibly difficult for faith-based organizations right now because the apparatus and the ability to get supplies, that supply chain is still being worked. And so we continue to pray. Here's what isn't the supply chain to care for persecuted Christians around the globe. It's Big Wave Dave. 50,000 Christians in Nigeria have been killed in the last 15 years because they would not give up the name of Jesus. 1.1 million Jesus followers per day. So about the size of San Diego. Take our San Diego collective here. 1.1 million Jesus followers hunted, persecuted, and or killed every single day for believing in Jesus. This is not simply being bullied or being mocked because of a social media post. They're standing up for Jesus, guys, and not giving up his name. And They're being hunted and tracked down. 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The phone number is 877-512-5818. 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
11: Next week may mark the end of the recent market bumpy road. Earnings season's ramping up, Meta and Google late in the week, and the AI sell-off looks way overdone. But epic tensions remain, and the U.S. politics still look ugly. So oil prices, not AI promise, may be calling the tune. 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
14: 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With his important message, Finding Freedom Through Slavery, here's David.
15: You know, when you read the Bible, sometimes things sort of jump out at you and you wonder, what does that mean? It seems so strong. The Bible says that before we become Christians, before we come to Christ for forgiveness, we are slaves to sin. We are bound to sin. We want to be helped. We can't help ourselves. Some of you know what addiction is about. The Bible tells us that before we come to Christ, we're addicted to sin. We can't help ourselves. We want freedom, but we don't know how to get it. And then enter Jesus Christ and the freedom of the cross. That's what we're going to talk about today. I hope you'll be with us. Our passage of Scripture is Romans chapter 6. We are finishing up the month of July, and I've had such a wonderful time telling you about my friend Rob Morgan and the book that he wrote to help us appreciate our 250th anniversary. I think he wrote it before that, but it's just a wonderful treasure because it reminds us that this nation is a nation that is built on the principles of the Bible. This nation is going in the wrong direction, in my estimation, at the present time, because it's going away from those biblical principles. We can get back to the Bible, get back to those principles, we'll get back to the joy of what it means to be a Christian, and yes, what it means to be an American. This book, 100 Bible Verses That Made America, is our resource for the month of July. If you'll send a gift of any size to help us during this month, we'll send this 350-page hardback book to you. When you send your gift, ask for this book, and it will be on its way. Now let's get started with part one of Finding Victory and Freedom Through Slavery. Open your Bibles to the sixth chapter of the book of Romans, Romans chapter 6. I kept running into these statements in the New Testament, especially, that seem like a disconnect. Statements that, on the surface, sounded like they were contradictory. I later discovered as I studied more and more that these paradoxes of the New Testament were special tools that God chose to help us get a hold of dynamic truth about the Christian life. The paradoxes are many. If you're a Christian, the way up is the way down. That exaltation comes through humiliation. Just as the Lord Jesus came from heaven down here to be one of us and then was exalted to the right hand of the Father, the Bible tells us that God resists the proud, but he lifts up the humble. The way to strength for a Christian is through weakness, the realization that you don't have what you need, but the Lord God has everything you need. We can learn how to live by learning how to die. Today, I want to talk with you about freedom through slavery. Years ago, Bob Dylan wrote a song that you may remember. The lyrics of it go something like this. You may be an ambassador to England or France. You may like to gamble. You may like to dance. You may be the heavyweight champion of the world. You might be a socialite with a long string of pearls. But you're going to have to serve somebody. You may be a construction worker working on a home. You may be living in a mansion. You might even live in a dome. You may own guns and you may even own tanks. You might be somebody's landlord. You may even own banks. But you're going to have to serve somebody. Everybody's got to serve somebody. And so the question I want to pose to you today is, whose slave are you? Everybody is a slave in the sense that this passage is meant. That means we serve something. We serve someone. And we're going to learn about that today. And I want to ask you to stay focused and follow the train of thought that Paul leaves for us here in the sixth chapter. For he's going to take the institution of slavery as he knew it then. He's not endorsing it, and he never does, because it was an evil institution. But it was what was there, and so he used something that was there to teach us an important lesson. We begin in the 16th verse of the sixth chapter of Romans with what we might call the characteristics of slavery. And Romans 6:16 says, "Do you not know that to whom you present yourselves slaves to obey, you are that one's slaves whom you obey, whether of sin leading to death or of obedience leading to righteousness?" Now, it's been estimated that when Paul wrote this letter to the Romans, there were well over 600,000 slaves in Rome. It was not possible for you to have lived in Rome and not understood slavery, because it was everywhere present. The Old Testament law taught that when a person had been a slave for 7 years, the Old Testament law required that the master of that slave, at the end of the 7 years, offer him his freedom so that he can either become a free man or choose to serve under the mastership of another. Now, when a man decides that he is no longer wanting to stay under the same master, at that 7 year period of time, he can leave. But many of the slaves of that day realized that they had it really good under their masters, because their masters treated them very well, and that they were living better as a slave than many people they knew who were out of slavery, and that the future for them would be much better if they just stayed in the situation they were in. So if that were to happen, they would go to their master and say, "I don't want to be set free. I want to continue to be your slave." And if that were happening, the master, according to the Old Testament, would take the slave and they would bore a hole in his ear with an awl. And that hole would be a simple signature of the master. And it would say, "This particular person has presented himself to his master to become his slave for the rest of his life." That is the metaphor Paul is using here. Once again, he's not endorsing slavery. Slavery was an ugly thing, but it was there. And he just used something that was there. And the Old Testament regulated how this was to happen. Now, whenever a person offered himself as a slave in this manner, he gave up his freedom and he became totally subservient to his new master. The logic of what Paul is saying in these verses is captured in five principles, five concepts, and I'm going to give them to you quickly. Even though you may not understand how they fit into all of this, if you hold them, you will see in a short moment how this works. First of all, principle number one, concept number one, slavery is about obedience. If you look into the 16th verse of this chapter, you'll know that the word obey is in there twice. And when I yield myself over to another person or to a totalitarian power, I am no longer a free man. Isn't that true? When you give the authority of your life to someone else, you no longer are free. From the moment of my new surrender, my master decides what I do and what I am. Once I make my choice, the result is no longer up to me. I submit myself to the influence, and the influence takes over, and I become obedient to that person or to that influence. Slavery is about obedience. Once again, to whom you present yourselves slaves to obey, you are that one's slaves whom you obey. Slavery is about obedience. Secondly, slavery is about opposites. Paul sets the table here for this passage in a very strange way. Basically, what he says is there's only two kinds of slavery. In the metaphor that he's using in verse 16, he gives it to us this way: whether of sin leading to death or of obedience leading to righteousness. In essence, there are only two directions in which slavery can go in the spiritual sense. Everyone is a slave either to sin, which leads to death, or to obedience, which leads to righteousness and life. Now, let's face it. We're a slave either to sin or we're a slave to righteousness. And Jesus made it very clear that this is true. In John 8:34, Jesus said, "I say to you, whoever commits sin is a slave of sin." But the Bible also teaches us that there comes a time in our life, and we'll see this in a moment, when we turn our back on our slavery to sin and we become slaves to Christ. So here are two completely different lives, lives totally opposed to one another, the life of the old self and the life of the new. They are what Jesus termed the broad road that leads to destruction and the narrow road that leads to life. Paul calls these two things two slaveries. By birth, we are slaves of sin. In sin, our mothers conceive us, the Bible tells us. We're born into the slavery of sin. By grace and faith, we become slaves of Christ. Slavery is about obedience. Whatever we obey, whom we obey, that's who we're a slave to. Slavery is about opposites. There's only two slaveries, to sin and to righteousness. And then thirdly, slavery is about opposition. How many of you know that the old you doesn't like the new you? Did you know that? When you became a Christian and Almighty God began to work on you from the inside out, it wasn't just a walk in the park, was it? There's been this tension, this struggle. Paul, writing to the Galatians in chapter 5 and verse 17, put it this way: "For the flesh wars against the spirit, and the spirit against the flesh. And these are contrary to one another, so that you do not do the things that you wish." Can I get a witness? Isn't that our experience? You don't just become a Christian and from then on you make all the right choices. There's no tension. It's just a walk in the park. You just go on to heaven floating on a cloud. No, no, if you become a Christian, a war starts within you. Listen to me. The old slavery doesn't like the new slavery. Satan doesn't like when things are taken away from him. And so when you become a Christian, that which you once were and that which you have become are in opposition to one another. Slavery is about obedience, and opposites and opposition. And then slavery is about options.

0: You see, the blame game never ends. And what's happening is it has eroded our whole nation, and we're all suffering as a result of it. Now, I'm going to close here with simply saying this. There's only one way to handle the blame game. Just one way. To be man and woman enough, mature enough to assume responsibility for our actions. When we wrong someone else, we assume responsibility. We don't look back yonder to find somebody to blame or what emotionally caused us to act a certain way. And we've all done that at times. I'm sure I have. But the blame game doesn't fit who we are. So I have to, first of all, assume responsibility that whatever I do in life, I'm responsible for. Secondly, I have to assume this responsibility. No matter who wrongs me and who hurts me, I do not have the right to blame them and to hold it against them, which means I must be forgiving, which means I don't hold it against them anymore, which means, listen, their debt toward me is paid. It's paid. You say, well, how did he get paid? If they wronged you, how did he get paid? I made a choice to forgive them. And my choice to forgive them means the debt's paid. They don't owe me anything. They don't have to do anything to make me feel better. They don't have to come crawling and creeping and saying this, that, or the other. None of that. When Jesus went to the cross, what happened? All the sin of all the world was placed upon him. And he died in your behalf and my behalf. What did he atone for? What did he pay for? The sin of the whole world. So all of my sins are forgiven. Now, if I sin against God, my fellowship with him is broken, and I have to deal with that. But there's nothing that can cause me to be lost and separated from God eternally. Why? That sin debt was paid eternally by the Lord Jesus Christ. Now, let me ask you a question. What right do you and I have to hold anything against anybody, no matter what they do to us, when God doesn't hold it against us? I do not have that right. The blame game does not fit the child of God. Now listen, you may say, well, I'm not even a Christian. Wait a minute now, hold on. Well, let me ask you a question. Why have you never trusted Jesus as your Savior? I know what some of you are saying, because I've heard this a lot of times. You've said, well, I'll tell you why I'm not a Christian. The reason I'm not a Christian is I've seen so many people who profess to be Christians, and they don't live any better than I do. And they're just, you Christians call them backslidden. And I just haven't seen people in the church living like I think they ought to live and living like you folks say they'll live. So therefore, when they straighten up, I'll become a Christian. You know what's going to happen to you? God's going to say to you as a lost person, you're not responsible for them. You were looking at them. You should have been looking to me. I never told you to get saved by looking at other Christians. I said, you have to look to my son, Jesus. My friend, it won't work. You can't blame ungodly Christians the way they act for the reason you're lost. Nor can you say, well, I didn't grow up in a Christian home. Most people didn't. But you've heard the truth. And so you're responsible. You see, you and I could come up with 1,000 excuses for you not being saved. But none of them are going to be acceptable in the eyes of God. So I want to encourage you to ask the Lord Jesus to forgive you of your sins and to tell him you're accepting his death at Calvary's full payment for your sin. You want to be one of his children and you're trusting him right now as your personal Savior by faith. Just that fast. Your sins are forgiven, you become a child of God. You can't blame God on not being saved. And somebody says, well, if I go to hell, it'll be God's fault. No, it won't. God is a just God. He's righteous and holy. Can't make any mistakes. Never has, never does. I just want to say to you that if you are a believer today, and you've got some hurts in your life, and I mean you've got hurts and you've got scars, deep emotional scars. You may have some physical scars for the way you've been treated. I want to encourage you, my friend, for your sake, lay it down. You say, well, now, how do I do that? Here's what you do. You say, Father, I do acknowledge that I've been wrong, and I've been holding blame on my father, my mother, my grandfather, those who abused me, those who hurt me in my job. But today, I know that you've forgiven me, so I lay all that down. I hold it against them no more. I forgive them. It is an act of your will. You choose to forgive that person or those persons, and you thank God for his forgiveness, and you thank God that as you lay it down, you no longer carry that. And the next time you see them, now listen carefully, next time you see them, something may pop up, but you say, thank you, Father, that they're forgiven, so I don't hold that against them. And depending upon the nature of how they wronged you It won't take very long. When you see them, you'll just think love. And you'll think, they didn't understand what they were doing. If they'd have just seen the consequences, they would never have done this. And you know what you'll do? You'll begin to feel an awesome sense of love for that person. Don't spend your life carrying emotional baggage that will ultimately destroy you and cheat you out of life's best.
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4: The truth is that all through life, daily there are those circumstances. For example, we think, well, what about this? What about that? God has it all worked out. If we just recognize it and thank Him for it, then what we're doing is we're walking in the will of God according to His schedule, not ours, and His schedule is always right. People will say things like, well, God isn't interested in something like traffic. Well, if you were in an accident and dying, you'd think, well, I hope He is. And so we overlook a lot of things in our life. People at work and their jobs and relationships, people just overlook and think, well, you know, that's just part of life. But there's no such thing as a part of life when the Holy Spirit's living inside of you and giving you guidance and direction for your life. That is life. And for all of us who are believers, God's in everything.
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12: Christ was before all things. That's our first point this morning. 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
13: The men and women who founded this nation weren't just bold, they were anchored. 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And that foundation is worth knowing. 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This is a series about who Jesus really is, not the Jesus of popular opinion, but the Jesus of the Bible, God himself, who was sent into our world. And we'll begin where he began, before time itself ever was. You see, we live in a generation that prides itself on knowing more than anybody in the past. Yet we have less and less of the truth coming to light. The world is uninformed about who Jesus really is, and sadly, so much of the church is too. But knowing him changes everything. So today, Pastor Jack teaches us that Jesus existed before all things, before the universe, even before the spiritual realm. The Bible calls Jesus the Word who was with God and who was God, the eternal I Am with no beginning and no end. Before we get into the message, I had a chance to sit down with Pastor Jack and talk about it with him. So let's get into that. I love it when we start a new series because I get to drag Pastor Jack into the booth with me. How you doing, my friend?
14: I'm doing good.
11: Hey, we're coming out of the Disciplines of Life series and going into this new series. I love it. The Life and Times of Jesus Christ. Sounds like a documentary kind of thing, doesn't it?
14: Yeah, it does sound like. I tell you what, it's a good title for a book, isn't it?
11: But yeah, it is.
14: Yeah, this comes around because, here we teach verse by verse, chapter by chapter, book by book. And
11: yeah.
14: But I had somebody come up and say to me, why are we teaching that Jesus is God? And I was shocked to realize, well, first of all, he is God, and why didn't she know that?
11: Yeah.
14: And so, you know, we can make assumptions that everybody just by osmosis knows what we know. Well, It's a deep dive into the person of who Jesus Christ is.
7: Yeah.
14: That's why we're going to do this series. It's going to be exciting. I encourage everybody to dive in and take notes and to be with us because, you know, I think it's A.W. Tozer that said, what you think about God is the most important thought that you have. And Jesus made it very clear that no man comes to the Father but through me. So Christ is that key to the lock that opens the door to the presence of the Father. So we begin with Jesus, his deity, his person. What does prophecy say about him? What did he say about himself? What did others say about him? So it's going to be exciting.
7: And today's message, Christ in eternity. Let's jump in. Thanks, Pastor Jack.
12: We're going to be learning this morning about Christ in eternity, and that is specifically about the preexistence of Jesus Christ. What brought on this study, and I must tell you up front, what caused us to go rather to a book at this time, we diverted and went to this series, is because a couple months ago, a woman came up to me after service and said, you know, you referred to Jesus Christ today as God, and I want to know why you did that. And I was dumbfounded. I was shocked. I assumed all of you knew what the Bible has to say, that the Bible says that Jesus Christ is God, the second person of the Holy Trinity, that God came among us in the form, in the person of Jesus Christ, and that he bore flesh that we might know him. And so when we say Christ in eternity, we're going to be speaking many times of his deity. The Bible says that he is God. When we say Christ in eternity or Christ is from eternity, it's so vitally important that we define what we mean by that. It's so, so very important. As humans, we begin to pride ourselves that we know everything. I mean, my goodness, we can log on the internet and you can get more information in 20 minutes than what used to take maybe a week or a month to get in the comfort of your own home. You can get everything you need on how to build a soapbox derby car, to a race car, to a cake, to, sad to say, a bomb. You can get it on the internet. You can find out too much on the internet, as many people are finding out. But we are a generation that prides itself on knowing more and more. And yet I believe personally, I have to agree with Vance Havner. If you ever want to buy any great reading, buy any book by Vance Havner. Vance Havner said, we are a generation with more illumination than any other generation before us, but with less light. Think about it. We have Las Vegas, but it only speaks of the little amount of light that we have in our hearts and lives. Oh, we have skyrockets and great firework displays, but we have very little light. We have TVs illuminating our living rooms 24 hours a day almost, but we increasingly have little light. The only light that we can really have that's going to account for anything is as many of the collegiate and universities of the nation of America display in their icons. There they have the Bible open wide, and it speaks about the light. Let the light of knowledge be upon us. It's a cry to God. You go to UCLA, and their original logo was not that little fat bear that's on the, you know, hat or the pennant, but it is the Bible open. And it says in the original UCLA logo, let there be light. And many of the universities, Harvard included, had this thing about knowledge. Let there be light. And yet the technological advancements that we have led, I think, to more superficial knowledge than true knowledge. Well, in this series we're going to be going through, we're going to be talking about the light of knowing Jesus Christ. Very, very important. The world today, listen, this is so bizarre to say. The world today, we can understand, is ignorant about who Jesus is, but the church is predominantly ignorant about who Jesus Christ is. Isn't that strange? But let me tell you something. I don't know if you've gone outside this area. You know, you and I live in an incredibly blessed area. Do you know that? Yes, I know it's Babylon. I mean, we really live in Babylon. We can fulfill any pleasure we want here. But have you noticed there are an incredible great plethora of churches in Southern California, unlike any place else on the face of the earth? Did you know that? If this place gets too big for you, you can go somewhere else. It's wonderful. We can turn on Christian radio here and listen to excellent Christian broadcasting 24 hours a day. That is rare. Have you been east of the San Bernardino mountain range? Just go east of those mountains that are just a few moments from here. And there is a wilderness and a dearth for God's word and God's teaching. In sporadic cities, yes, you get to the East Coast and it's a little bit more, but you have to drive so many miles for a church that is committed to the word of God. We have churches today in the world that do not exalt the Lord Jesus Christ. You would think that that'd be an impossible thing, but it's very true. Regarding the person, the mission, the life of Jesus, the world today is by and large uninformed and willfully ignorant about who he really is. And to me, that's amazing to even consider. And so for the next, listen to this, 16 weeks. Yeah, 16 weeks, we're going to be going through a very detailed study concerning the life and times of Jesus Christ. So we're going to be looking at some of those things even now this morning as we go through our study together. I'm going to ask you to make note of these things. The first week, today, we're going to be looking at the wonderful news about Christ and eternity. And the second week, we'll be looking at Christ and his first coming, that is him to Jerusalem, to Israel. The third week, Christ, the Word made flesh. We're going to study the very person of Jesus' incarnation. That's going to be great, great knowledge to have. The fourth week, we'll see Christ and his mission. Why did Jesus come? Why did he have to come? And then we'll see Christ in his earthly work. What did he accomplish when he came? The sixth week, we'll see that Christ and his creation is something that is a wonderful study and that he is responsible for creation. We'll talk a little bit about that this morning. And the seventh week, we'll see that Christ and his place in the Godhead, that is, the Bible teaches that the Lord is one, but the Bible also teaches that there's the Father, the Son, and the Holy Spirit, and that these three are God. And we'll see a little bit on that this morning as well. We'll see Christ and his redemptive work. We'll see also in the ninth week, Christ and the sinners, that's us, his relationship to the lost and sinful world, very important. The tenth week, we'll see Christ, the Son of God. We'll touch again a little bit on that this morning because this is kind of an introductory morning. The 11th week, we'll see Christ and the church, Christ and the angels. The 12th week, the 13th week, Christ and the rapture. The 14th week, we'll be talking about Christ and the tribulation period. The 15th week, Christ and his second coming. And then finally, we'll wrap it up with Christ and the millennium age. And so that is something that we're going to be very, very excited to look to. But right now, why don't we look at our first, very first point this morning, and that is Christ and eternity. And the theme, and I want you to jot this down, the theme of our study through all of these weeks is going to be Colossians chapter 2, verse 9. This is one of the most fun and exciting verses in the Bible. Colossians chapter 2, verse 9, where it says right there, "For in him dwells all the fullness of the Godhead in bodily form," speaking about Jesus Christ. That's a great statement. So we're talking about Christ in eternity, and Paul speaks to the church at Colossae, "For in Christ, all the fullness of the Godhead dwells in bodily form." What a great, great declaration that is. So if you have your notes, let's get ready, and we're going to start off right now. We're going to look at three points this morning, but we're going to look at them carefully and slowly. So the first one we're going to ask you to look at, and that is this. We're going to be looking at Christ and that he was before time. So look at that, if you would. Christ was before all things. And so if you jot that down, we're going to look at that. Christ was before all things. That's our first point this morning. When we say before time, we're meaning this, that Jesus Christ existed before the physical creation, that before the observable universe was ever brought into being, the Bible teaches Jesus was. In John chapter 1, verse 1, I know you know this verse. Don't say, well, you know, I know, I'm not going to write it down. Write it down. This is great stuff because you know what? You're going to be prepared for every occultic and cultic and lunatic person that knocks at your door. Or maybe, you know, it's summer's about halfway done. We're going to be heading into the holidays. Get your homework ready, and you're going to be learning some things that's really going to help you. Listen, Christ was before all things. And when we say that, we talk about John chapter 1, verse 1. Very, very important. He says there, in the beginning, that is at the moment of physical creation. In the beginning, John 1, verse 1, in the beginning, that is at the moment of physical creation, was the Word. And the Word was with God, and the Word was God. So we know right away that Jesus Christ, from John chapter 1, verse 14, jot that down now, where it says there, and the word became flesh and dwelt among us. Listen, friend, if you're a skeptic, if you're a doubter, listen to what the Bible says. The Bible says that the word was with God. You got that, everybody? You're going to need to respond and keep me awake this morning. You're going to need to help me. I could fall asleep right in midstream here. That the word was with God, and the word was God. And that word, which was what? God, became flesh and dwelt among us. Who in all history has dwelt among mankind, whose title is the Word, who is claimed to be God? Jesus. Absolutely Jesus Christ.
15: 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And now, let's get back to today's message. Once again, here's Pastor Jack.
12: Before anything was physically, there was the Word of God, who's Jesus, who John chapter 1 says is God. The doctrine of preexistence is what we're talking about, that Jesus Christ existed before the physical universe was ever created. We're going to see how much so a little bit later from now, but not only was he present before the physical creation, but we're going to argue this morning, listen carefully, it's going to cause an eyebrow to go up. He even existed before the spiritual realm was created. Oh yeah, we'll talk about that in a minute. But this doctrine of preexistence, it is something that the Bible teaches that is solely attributed to God and God alone. The Bible says in the book of Isaiah, chapters 40, 41, 42, 43, and 44, that God is specifically the one who has dwelt from all eternity, that is timelessness. He has preexisted before anything ever was, that is God. But the Bible also says, in no uncertain terms, that Jesus Christ also has existed before all things and has existed from eternity, that is from the eons or the eternal moment, where God dwells in what is called the eternal now. Sounds funny, huh, to say that. But see, right now our clocks are ticking. It's about 28 minutes after the hour where you and I live. And it's funny, as you travel around the world, in every hour time zone, it's 28 minutes after the hour in each time zone. 24-hour time zones around the world. But interesting, God begins to play with us a little bit. If you begin to launch a rocket out into space, we have found out that when you strap somebody in a rocket with a wristwatch, an atomic clock, and they go and come back, that the atomic clock that that astronaut had on his wrist is different from the atomic clock at Houston Space Center. Isn't that interesting? God begins to flirt with us. That as you go away from Earth, time changes. Now that's in the physical realm. But in the spiritual realm, there is no time. We think of God as somebody being one who has a lot of time. Now, I told you before, I love big watches. I love the bigger, the better. I think they're fun, and I collect them. So we think, you know, God's a man, or God is God, and he's got a huge watch. No, he doesn't have a huge watch. He doesn't have a watch. He doesn't live where time exists. You cannot have time unless you have physical matter. Where there is no physical matter, there you have no time. Time is a physical attribute of this created universe. And it is also, as we've said, this timelessness unique to Jesus. In John chapter 17, verse 5, John 17, 5, Jesus says, "Oh, now, O Father, glorify me together with yourself, with the glory which I had with you before the world ever was." John 17, 5. And Micah chapter 5, verse 2, the Bible says, "But you, O Bethlehem, though you are little among the thousands of Judah, yet out of you shall come forth to me the one who is to be ruler in Israel, whose goings forth are from of old, even from everlasting." Well, whoever was born in Bethlehem by Mary, stepfather Joseph, his goings forth have been eternal. That's the great incarnation of Christ. More next week on that. John chapter 8, verse 56. This is all introductory, so hang on to your seats, okay? Did you think I'm going to miss it? I'm not going to miss it. This is all introductory. John 8, 56. Jesus responded to the Pharisees and he said, "Your father Abraham rejoiced to see my day." What a radical statement. Your father Abraham rejoiced to see my day, and he saw it and was glad. And then the Jews said to him, you're not yet even 50 years old. How is it that you said you've seen Abraham? And Jesus said to them, most assuredly, I say to you, before Abraham was, I am. Oh, listen, Abraham rejoiced to see his day. Come on, think for a moment. When did Abraham see the day of Jesus Christ? How did Abraham see Jesus? Well, at least on one occasion, remember when Abraham was sitting on the side of the hill and his nephew Lot was living down in Sodom and Gomorrah down there near the end of the Dead Sea? And Abraham was there, and two angels and the Lord came walking up. And Abraham perceived that this one was the Lord. And as the two angels, it's kind of eerie, the two angels peeled off and went down into Sodom and Gomorrah because they had work to do. You know the story. And it says that the Lord sat there with Abraham, and Abraham, you know, had Sarah make them dinner and all. And as they're talking, Abraham says, Lord, will you destroy Sodom and Gomorrah if there's 50 people? And the Lord says, no, I'm not going to destroy it if there's 50 people righteous. No, I won't do it. So Abraham, being the good father of the Jews that he is, he says, how about 45? How about 45? And the Lord says, no, I won't destroy the city and the place for 45 righteous people that are there. Lord, don't be angry with me, but how about, you know, 30? No, I won't destroy the place even if there's 30 righteous. And Abraham says, well, how about 20? And he just begins to whittle the Lord down, trying to figure out where. And it's interesting, if you read the story carefully there in Genesis, it stops at 10. Will you destroy the city for 10? Now, 10 is the number for a synagogue, for a place of worship. 10 is also the amount of people, if you count them, who made the exit with Lot. Interesting. Abraham must have known that Lot had 10 relatives in that city. And he was interceding for them. Very, very important. And so Jesus says to the Pharisees, Abraham saw my day and he was glad. It could also make or be a reference to Abraham's encounter with Melchizedek, which is a theophany, is a pre-incarnate appearance of Jesus Christ. But Jesus is the one in that portion of John chapter 8 that says, I am. Listen, you and I don't get what that means. It would be equivalent today for someone to stand up and say, I am God. Now, I saw a man on TV utter a heretical declaration. I thought God was going to kill him on the spot. And I am not kidding. This man, very well known. I hope none of you watch him. But he's very well known on TV. He has a ministry that's titled by his name, the Blankety Blank Ministries, with the big logo behind his head. He's about 5 feet tall, little tiny guy, real squinty little eyes together. He's got perfectly combed hair. His wife is often on the program. He has a daily teaching program. And he stood up there and he said, I am God, just as Jesus is, I am. And I thought my TV was going to blow up. That's blasphemy. He invoked the word, the name, ego eimi in Greek, which is a title reserved for God alone. Only God is the ego eimi. Jesus says, I am. Ego eimi, which is this. I am the only one. I am the self-existing one. I am the cause. I am the originator. I have, when he says I am, no beginning. I have no end. I am pre-existent. I am before all things. When somebody spouts off I am, like Shirley MacLaine says I am, people better know what they're talking about, because that is the ultimate form of blasphemy. I am the self-contained existing one. Before anything was, I was there, and I have been. I am the creator, sustainer, orchestrator of it all. Jesus said that. People say, well, Jesus never claimed to be God. He certainly did. People who don't know their Bible just don't know that when he says, I am. He invoked the name that was found in Exodus chapter 3. Verse 14, when Moses said, when I go back to the children of Israel, whom shall I say sent me? And God said to Moses, you go back and tell them that I am sent you. You tell them I am has sent you. And in Hebrew, it is not the Greek word ego eimi. Of course not. It's in Hebrew. It's the word haya. And it means to always have been existing, to be the one who orchestrates, the one who supplies all of your needs, the beacon, the source, the truth, the strength, the one. You go back, Moses, and you tell them, the I am sent you. Jesus, in Israel, nearly 2,000 years ago, told those religious hierarchies, he said, listen, I am. And if you doubt if they understood what he said, it said there that they picked up stones to kill him. They knew exactly what he was saying. And it was for that reason, by the way, that they got their gears going to plan his death.
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16: 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Here on San Diego's K-Praise, BWD here. Hi, K-Praise family. Happy summer. A little cooler today than it has been the last few days. We're going to warm it up today about 79, and then 68 tonight, 77 tomorrow. Another heat advisory has been and will be issued into the weekend. So just a heads up there. And if you're heading to the beaches here in San Diego County, just make sure you be due diligent. You know, you're catching the sets and everything. Awesome. I love to surf too, but man, take it easy in all of this. 1,000+ rescues over the weekend from lifeguards? Really?
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16: So you wonder sometimes, is it just me? Is the news skewed? It's Big Wave Dave. Well, think about this. 50,000 Jesus followers in Nigeria alone have been hunted and killed in the last 17 years. 50,000 Christians have been hunted and killed. Nigeria alone. 388 million fellow Jesus followers around the world are hunted, tracked down, discriminated, and killed every year. That's one in seven Jesus followers. The size of San Diego every day, 1.1 million Jesus followers per day, hunted and persecuted for believing in Jesus. That's because radical ideologies are going after the Christians. 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Well, that would be in the headlines. 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
22: 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You need to love more. You need to labor harder. You see, guys, having put our hand to the plow of marriage, family, friendship, church ministry, we cannot step back. We cannot step aside. We must step up.

0: 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And today on Know the Truth, Philip DeCourcy explains why we can't back down when we're faced with a challenge. 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Let's begin now. Here's Pastor Philip.
1: Well, let's take our Bibles, turn to Joshua chapter 1. If you're with us for the first time, as many of you are, we just started a series. You're on the front end of it, so make sure you come back. We're on a series called Profiles in Courage. I think just given where our culture's at, given the weakness at times in the evangelical church, given the fact that Bible prophecy tells us that things aren't going to get easier, they're going to get harder, we need to be men of courage, men of conviction, men of clear commitment to the gospel and biblical discipleship. And so we've started a series. Last month, we wrapped up a two-part sermon on Elijah. That was a profile in courage regarding the courage to take sides. You can't be doing the spiritual splits. You've got to stand up for Christ, take his side, stand for the word of God. This morning, we're going to come a look at Joshua and the courage to stand out and stand up and step up to whatever challenges God has set before you. I'm just going to read the opening 9 verses of Joshua chapter 1, although we're going to work our way through the whole chapter, God willing, here this morning. I've entitled the message, Time to Step Up. Time to Step Up. Here's what we read. After the death of Moses, the servant of the Lord, it came to pass that the Lord spoke to Joshua, the son of Nun, Moses' assistant, saying, Moses, my servant, is dead. Now therefore arise, go over this Jordan, you and all this people, to the land which I am giving to them, the children of Israel. Every place that the sole of your foot will tread upon, I have given you, as I said to Moses. From the wilderness in this Lebanon, as far as the great river, the river Euphrates, all the land of the Hittites, to the great sea, toward the going down of the sun, shall be your territory. No man shall be able to stand before you all the days of your life. As I was with Moses, so I will be with you. I will not leave you nor forsake you. Be strong and of good courage, for to this people you shall divide as an inheritance the land which I swore to their fathers to give them. Only be strong and very courageous, that you may observe to do according to all the law which Moses, my servant, commanded you. Do not turn from it to the right hand or to the left, that you may prosper wherever you go. This book of the law shall not depart from your mouth, but you shall meditate on it day and night, that you may observe to do according to all that is written in it. For then you will make your way prosperous, and then you will have good success. Have I not commanded you? Be strong and of a good courage. Do not be afraid nor be dismayed, for the Lord your God is with you wherever you go. Amen. Just this week, I was reading a story of a test that was being done by several British police officers hoping to make sergeant. And so this scenario was posed to these constables seeking to be promoted to sergeant. It went something like this. Imagine you're proceeding down the high street on your normal course of duties when out of your peripheral vision, you notice a car swerve across the road and into an oncoming van. As you rush to the scene of the accident, you notice a number of things. Number one, the dazed van driver is a well-known rascal who skipped bail. The second, the driver of the said car is the wife of your station inspector, and she smells of alcohol, and you notice that her tax disc is out of date. Well, you're deciding what to do. To your horror, a tanker, in seeking to avoid the accident, veers into the bank of shops. Before you know it, the tanker driver has emerged. He thinks that he has injured several people. And if that isn't enough, He's carrying a load of highly flammable liquid that could explode at any moment. Will you please call for help? The driver asks. And as you're deciding again what your priority should be, a woman comes running down the street screaming that her little boy has fallen into the canal and he can't swim. So given all of that, enumerate in order your priorities. Guy put his hand up and he said, number one, remove my uniform. Number two, mingle with the crowd. I get it. So do you. And I use that story as an illustration into the fact that we live in a world that sooner or later will challenge our resolve and our resources. We live in a world of various daunting demands that scream for our personal involvement. And the question before you and me this morning as men is, will we step back? Will we step aside? Or will we step up and meet the moment? Like the police officer in our story, will we be tempted to mingle in the crowd, to seek anonymity, to avoid the problem? I hope not. I hope we don't give in to that temptation. I hope we don't run and I hope we don't hide. I hope with God's help we'll face and conquer the challenges that life sets before us in the home, outside the home, in the church, outside the church. Face those problems bravely, wisely, and in order. In fact, I'm sure of this. I've thought about this all week long, that by the time I got to this service this Saturday morning, I could be sure that God has placed you in situations at home, at work, in your community, among your friends, where right now someone in your life is saying to you, hey, buddy, it's time to step up. It's time to step up. Up your game. You need to deliver. You need to lean in. You need to learn fast. You need to lead better. You need to love more. You need to labor harder. You see, guys, having put our hand to the plow of marriage, family, friendship, church ministry, we cannot step back. We cannot step aside. We must step up. So that said, I want to come to Joshua chapter 1 because here's a classic example of the call to step up. That's why I've called the message, Time to Step Up, because that was what Joshua was facing here. He had to step up, and he had to lead the nation across the swollen, swelling River Jordan and possess the land that God had promised his forefathers. So here's another profile in courage. We looked at Elijah, courage to take sides. Now we're going to look at Joshua, courage to step up and step out. Three things. Number one, the crisis. Number two, the challenge. Number four, the courage. Let's try and move through these as quickly as we can. The crisis. Chapter 1, verse 1. After the death of Moses, the servant of the Lord, it came to pass that the Lord spoke to Joshua, the son of Nun, Moses' assistant, and he said, verse 2, arise, go over this Jordan. It's time, Joshua, to step up. Now, the crisis was Moses' death. And that was a magnitude 9 earthquake. It was the end of an era of big and bold things. If you go back to Deuteronomy 34, look at verse 10. But since then, there has not arisen in Israel a prophet like Moses, whom the Lord knew face to face. There was no one quite like Moses. Joshua wasn't following a leader. He was following a legend. These were big, big shoes, size 13, he had to step into. I mean, Moses had been Israel's security blanket for 40 years. Moses was a great emancipator. He was the lawgiver. He was the miracle worker. He was a man of great faith and courage. He had spoken for God, and he had spoken to God face to face. Don't forget, Joshua was his assistant. He had a ringside seat. He saw it. And no doubt, as he looked up to Moses, he looked down on himself. And that's the crisis. And as God calls Joshua to step into the breach, he was going to face the curse of comparison. Whatever he did would be compared to what Moses did. He was going to face the negativity of nostalgia, because men tend to get larger than life after their lives. And he's going to face the fear of failure. And that's the crisis. God expected him to step up into this moment, challenging as it was, and serve his generation by the will of God. He wasn't Moses. But then God didn't expect him to be Moses. He was to move forward with this. God was God. Moses was dead, but the purposes of God were not dead. And that he was to step up and into the moment in the middle of this crisis, knowing that God was still God. As I was with Moses, so shall I be with you. God had saved him, shaped him, and now was sending him to do, by the way, what Moses had failed to do. That's amazing. God was going to use Joshua, Moses' assistant, to succeed where Moses had failed. I like what Donald Kemble, in his little commentary on Joshua, says. In fact, he quotes William LeSueur, who I think taught at Fuller many, many years ago. God expects each generation to get up on its own feet and face its own problems. God does not want us to stand around saying, well, now, look at Moses. There was a great man. We will never have another man like Moses. Moses is dead. Great man that he was, he's dead. Get up and face the problems of your day and your age. Arise, go over this Jordan. Do not long for the past. Do the work of the present. And God says he'll be with you. I like that. That's the crisis. Here's the challenge. I've kind of given it away. The challenge was he was to succeed where Moses had failed. Joshua was now being called by God to lead the people of God into the land and into the possession of what God had promised. Verse 2 through to 6 tells us that. Verses 10 through 11 tells us that. They were to cross over. They were to possess their possessions. Joshua was to step up and turn his face toward the future. There was a bright and a new day that was dawning. And it involved him leading the people of God across a swollen Jordan River up against the city of Jericho to possess a land promised to Abraham, Isaac,

to the land. They'd been there 40 years earlier, but they took cold feet. They chickened out. They stepped back. They stepped aside. They didn't step up. And remember that Joshua and Caleb had called and rallied the nation to trust God and move forward, but unbelief took root in the life of the people of God, and they stepped back. And they went around in circles for some 40 years. Paul Powell, a Southern Baptist pastor many years ago, said this: Israel made two mistakes. The first was to send out the spies. God doesn't appoint a committee to check out his work. Number two, their mistake was to follow to the committee's recommendation. Promised lands are never taken by committees, nor are they achieved by majority votes. It usually is a few daring people who trust God and seek his will. In fact, as I thought about that, my friend Mark Hitchcock reminded me of a story that Harold Wilmington, who taught at Liberty University for many years, told him. That Jerry Falwell, talking to Harold Wilmington one day, said, "You know what, Harold? I have traveled the world. I've been to famous places. I've stood at historic sites, and I've never seen a statue to a committee." It's true. And that was Israel's mistake. They went by majority vote. They followed the recommendations of a committee. In fact, they wandered for 40 years in the wilderness. Somebody calculated if they had gone straight from Egypt to the promised land, but was a 200-mile march. But in unbelief, they stepped back. And for 40 years, they wandered several hundred miles of desert. That calculates out at an average of 20 miles per year, 100 yards per day. Talk about going round in circles. They're now on the borders of blessing. They're now on the edge of expansion. And Joshua must lead them bravely with audacity. He must step up and conquer the challenges. He must march forward. It's time for the nation to step out in faith. It's time for Joshua to step up in leadership and do what has not been done before. And before we move on to the courage he will require to achieve that, I just want to remind you, when it comes to stepping up, which Joshua is being called to do in the middle of a crisis with a challenge before him. You know this, but it's worth thinking out for a moment. When you're going to step up, the first step's always the hardest. And as God lays a challenge before you as a man to step up in terms of your sanctification, to become deeper in your walk with God, to step up in your leadership within the home, to step up in service in the local church, to step up and be a warrior in the culture. The first step's the hardest. You got to get past taking counsel from your fears. You've got to look beyond the challenge to the greatness of God. You get the point. The most difficult words in a term paper are the opening sentences. The most difficult hit in a football game is the first one. In confronting an errant brother, the hardest words are the first you'll speak. And that's something worth remembering and worth taking on board. Like Joshua and the children of Israel crossing the swollen River Jordan, you and I have to be willing to get your feet wet. You have to take a bold step. I don't know what that is in your life. I don't know what you're being asked to step up and face and conquer and do. But you need to take the first step. It'll be bold. It'll be frightening, maybe costly. But you've got to be willing to get your feet wet. When you go to Joshua 3 verse 13, they are crossing over, right? Chapter 1, he's told to arise and cross over. But I want you to notice something. It shall come to pass as soon as the soles of the feet of the priests who bear the ark of the Lord of all the earth, shall rest in the waters of the Jordan, the waters of the Jordan will be cut off, and the waters that come down from upstream shall stand in a heap. So here they are. Imagine they're at the River Jordan. That's 3 days later. They take 3 days to prepare. They rally the nation. Joshua leads them. The Ark of the Covenant and the priests are ahead. We'll get back to that in a moment. But the river is swollen. It's in full tide. And you know what? They have to step into the river. They got to get their feet wet before it starts to part.

0: Guys, it's just a principle and a pattern. That when you and I face our rivers, when you and I face our challenges, solutions don't come, answers won't be found, and rivers won't part until we get our feet wet. Until we're willing to do something bold, to step up and meet the moment. You and I've got to take the next step. What is stopping you from taking the next step? What is it that's making you hold back from a bold move forward? Is it the size of the task? Is it the doubting of friends and family? Is it the fear of failure? Is it the ghost of the past? Is it the security of the familiar? There you are, standing on the doorstep of some great opportunity, brilliantly disguised as an impossible situation. And you've got to step forward as they did in Joshua 3, 13 through 15. Heaven moves to help when we step out in faith to obey. Sanctifying yourself, which the nation did, is good, but it's not enough. You must be willing to get your feet wet in bold action. Some of you know our story. We grew up in June grew up in Scotland, came to Northern Ireland. God brought us together. We were pastoring a little church in Northern Ireland. We're going back there in a few weeks to celebrate their 50th anniversary. But when we decided to come out to the Master's Seminary in 1994, it was a bold move. Big move. June had never been to California before she arrived in California. I'd at least come out like the spies and kind of scouted the place out. And I told her it was a land full of fruits and nuts. So we're back in Northern Ireland making a big decision. And God gave us a verse, just sink our spiritual teeth into. It was Proverbs 4, verse 12. It was a paraphrase of Proverbs 4, verse 12. It was in a book by Letty Cowman. It's an old devotional book called Streams in the Desert that my wife continues to read to this day. Proverbs 4, 12 says this, as you go, the way shall open up to you. Now that's a teaser, right? As you go, the doors will open and the windows of heaven will pour out a blessing. But until you go, until you sail up, put it all in a suitcase, jump on a plane and go halfway around the world, you're not going to see anything. It required action. It required commitment. It required decision. And sure enough, as we've come, the way has opened up. But I just want to encourage you to get your feet wet, guys.
1: 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Pastor Michael Shera has spent decades in pastoral ministry, and what he's seen in the church has burdened him enough to write this book. We live in a world full of claims about what God is saying, fresh words, personal prophecies, divine impressions, and too many believers are left confused, chasing experiences instead of opening their Bibles. And If You Will Diligently Listen is the biblical corrective, a clear, compelling case that God's Word is sufficient. 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Or give online and request the book at ktt.org. I'm your host, Wayne Shepherd. So glad you joined us today. Join Pastor Philip again next time for more insights on how we can stand faithfully and courageously like Joshua did. That's coming up Thursday on Know the Truth. Today's program was produced and sponsored by Know the Truth Incorporated. Jesus said, "You shall know the truth, and the truth shall make you free."

0: Know the Truth, Pastor Philip DeCourcy, sponsored by Know the Truth Incorporated. Joshua, I love the story of Joshua. Can't back down faced with a godly challenge, and may you and I have the courage to step up, you know, to have the boldness. And sometimes having that faith is what it really boils down to miracles begin to have happen. James, you guys are where? You said you're going Costco? Is that what you're doing? Thanks for being part of our K-Praise family. We'll get Dr. Robert Jeffers on next. What's going on?
1: My mom and my sister, we're just going to Costco.
2: Oh, okay. Gonna go buy some grub?
1: Yeah.
2: Save some money at the same time. Hi there! Well, make sure you pick up one of their big old fat pizzas. Put that in the oven, it'll last you all week.
1: All right.
2: Well, not if my kids were there.
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2: You know, there are lots of things in the news and headlines. In fact, there's just tragedy all around us. We're reading the headlines in Venezuela and the recent events that have opened up Venezuela. 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And so we continue to pray. Here's what isn't. The supply chain to care for persecuted Christians around the globe. It's Big Wave Dave. 50,000 Christians in Nigeria have been killed in the last 15 years because they would not give up the name of Jesus. 1.1 million Jesus followers per day. So about the size of San Diego. 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
12: Do you believe there is no harm that can come into your life? 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
13: Welcome to Pathway to Victory with author and pastor Dr. Robert Jeffress. 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Today on Pathway to Victory, Dr. Robert Jeffress shows us how to handle unwanted critiques in a biblical manner. But first, let's take a moment to hear some important ministry updates.
11: Thanks, David, and welcome again to Pathway to Victory. Over the years, Amy and I have discovered the value of taking vacations and taking vacations with people who share our values. So, in that spirit, I'd like to invite you to join us this coming May on the Pathway to Victory Journeys of Paul Mediterranean Cruise. Picture yourself spending 10 days alongside fellow believers who share your love for Scripture and your curiosity about the places where it happened. We'll walk the ruins of Ephesus, as well as visiting other iconic biblical sites. We've built in the right rhythm of rich experiences and unhurried downtime. So you arrive home spiritually alive and genuinely rested. Come sail with us. Reserve your spot right now by going to ptv.org. Okay, let's turn our attention to our topic today. You're about to hear the second part of a message I introduced yesterday. We're learning the importance of taking a rebuke from others, even from people who may rub us the wrong way. This topic is included in the best-selling book I've written called The Solomon Secrets, 10 Keys to Extraordinary Success. To get a copy of my book, just go online or give us a call. 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But be sure to respond today because only a few days remain to receive this time-limited offer. We'll repeat this information just after my message. Right now, let's resume our study in Psalm 103. I gave it a humorous title. 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
12: Solomon in the book of Proverbs has a term for those corrections that God sends into our life. He calls them rebukes or reproofs or discipline. And over again, Solomon in the book of Proverbs says that a successful person is one who responds positively to the correction that God sends into his life. By way of definition, I want you to jot down what a reproof is, because over and over again you find this word used in the book of Proverbs. A reproof is an event that God brings into our life to convict us of our sin and motivate us to turn from that sin. If we're going to be successful in life, and that's what this series is about, how should we respond to correction that comes into our life, whether it's through negative events or whether it's through the criticism of other people? Let me give you four positive ways to respond to painful reproof in your life. And each one of these begins with an E. Number one, expect reproof. Expect reproof. Don't be surprised when you're criticized. You are going to make mistakes, big mistakes in your life, okay? You're going to make them. I'm going to make them. All God's children are going to make mistakes. It's not a question if we're going to mess up. We are going to sin. And so not only are we going to sin and make mistakes, we're going to experience the accompanying reproofs that come with our mistakes, whether it's negative events or whether it's negative words from other people. We shouldn't be surprised that that happens. In Psalm 103, beginning with verse 10, David said, "For God has not dealt with us according to our sins." Aren't you grateful for that? God doesn't deal with us according to our sins, nor has he rewarded us according to our iniquities. For as high as the heavens are above the earth, so great is God's loving kindness toward those who fear him. As far as the east is from the west, so far God has removed our transgressions from us. How do you deal with reproofs in life? First of all, expect them. They're going to come because we make mistakes. Secondly, evaluate reproofs. Evaluate the criticisms, the negative events that come into your life. Now get this, not every negative event, not every criticism is because we're doing something wrong. But some of those negative events are the result of our doing. And that's why we need God's wisdom to evaluate the reproofs, the corrections that come into our life to see if there's some sin in our life that needs to change. In James 1:5, James said, "If any of you lacks wisdom, let him ask of God, who gives to all men generously and without reproach, and it will be given to him." Now, many of us have memorized that verse, but we've memorized it completely out of context. The context of that verse is found in verses 2 and 3 about going through trials in life. And James says, when you're going through trials in your life, ask for God's wisdom to know if these trials are the result of your doing, your mistakes, or whether they're coming as a sign of God's testing and strengthening of your faith. How can you make that determination? Let me suggest three people you ought to consult with to determine whether a criticism or a negative event that comes into your life is because of your own fault. The first person you ought to consult with is God. Ask God to reveal to you the source of this difficulty in your life. Secondly, we need to ask a trusted friend. Now, I know you find this hard to believe, but every now and then I receive some criticism. And just a little bit. And sometimes when it's coming from somebody that I have some faith in, or even if it's coming from one of the jerks in my life, sometimes I have to ask myself, now, is there any truth in this at all? And I've got about two or three people I have confidence in that I talk to. And sometimes when I say, well, you know, this person said this, or this letter said thus and thus and thus and thus, do you think there is any merit in it at all? Sometimes these people will say, no, Pastor, there's really not. But they are just as likely to say, you know, Pastor, even though they could have used kinder language, even though they could have used a better method, there is a kernel of truth in what they're saying that you ought to listen to. I'm grateful for people like that in my life. If you have a real friend, it's somebody who's going to tell you not just what you want to hear, but what you need to hear. The third person you ought to consult with to see if this negative criticism or this negative event is the result of your doing, you ought to consult with yourself. Ask yourself some questions. Is this a criticism I keep hearing over and over and over again from various people? Or is this negative event, whether it's the loss of a job or the breakup of a relationship, is this something I keep experiencing over and over again? Is it some wrong assumption I'm making? Some faultiness in my own thinking? Solomon said it in very stark terms in Proverbs 26, verse 11. He said, like a dog that returns to its vomit is a fool who repeats his folly. Whenever negative situations, negative words come into your life, don't be surprised for them. Expect them. Evaluate them. See if they have a kernel of truth in them. And then if you believe that there's something you need to change, that leads to the third step. Embrace reproofs. Embrace them rather than resist them. I love the story about the young bank executive who was getting ready to become the CEO of the bank. He was going to receive the mantle of leadership from the founding guy of the bank, a crusty old CEO. And so one day the young executive walked into the retiring CEO and he said, you know, sir, you've had a legendary career. You've made this bank what it is. I'm getting ready to succeed you. And I just wonder, is there any advice you would give me? What has been the secret of your success? How do you explain your remarkable career? The crusty old bank executive was working. He looked up at the young man and said, two words, good decisions. The young man said, well, sir, that's very helpful. But do you mind me asking you, how do you make good decisions that make you successful? The old man looked up and said, one word, experience. The young guy thought, well, that's pretty interesting. He was about to leave. He turned around. He said, sir, pardon me for pressing my luck, but I've got to ask you one final question. What is the key to gaining the experience that will help you make good decisions? The old man looked up and said, two words, bad decisions. We all make bad decisions, but just making bad decisions doesn't guarantee you'll gain the experience to make good decisions later on. What Solomon is saying here is we need to learn from the bad decisions so that we can gain the experience to make good decisions. He said it this way in Proverbs 29, verse 1. A man who hardens his neck after much reproof will suddenly be broken beyond remedy. On the other hand, those who care to learn from their bad decisions will experience success. Look at Proverbs 19, verse 20. Listen to counsel and accept discipline that you may be wise the rest of your days. Notice Solomon is contrasting two different responses to reproofs. Resisting reproof or responding positively to reproof. I think Solomon had in the back of his mind, when he drew that contrast between resisting and responding correctly to reproofs, I think he was thinking of his own father, David. Because Solomon saw in his own dad both responses illustrated. Now, you know the story of David, probably the most well-known story in David's life. One spring night, David allowed a moment of unbridled passion to lure him into a sexual relationship with Bathsheba, who was the wife of one of his commanders, Uriah. That one-night fling resulted in a child. When Bathsheba announced to David that she was pregnant, David panicked, decided to cover over the mistake, and arranged to have Uriah killed on the front lines. For anywhere from 6 months to a year, David covered over his mistake. He refused to confess it. But even though he tried to cover over it, people knew. The strange stares from his subjects as he walked by, the whispered conversations that would cease when he entered the room, most of all, the unrelenting guilt he kept feeling, all were all the result of resisting God's correction in his life. In Psalm 32, verses 3 and 4, David explains what that period of time was like when he covered over his sin rather than confessing his sin. David wrote, when I kept silent about my sin, my body wasted away through my groaning all day long. For day and night, thy hand was heavy upon me. My vitality was drained away as with the fever heat of the summer. But then on a day that began like any other day, a prophet named Nathan walked into the throne room where the king was. Remember what happened? Nathan looked at King David, pointed his bony finger in his face and said, guilty. Guilty, thou art the man. At that point, David had a choice to make. He could have resisted that correction. He could have had Nathan executed. That was a treasonous act. He could have continued to resist, but instead David said, you know, this isn't working out so well for me. I'm tired of this guilty conscience. I'm ready to have relief from this guilt. And so at that point, David confessed his sin. Look what happened when he confessed his sin. Verse 5, I acknowledged my sin to thee, and my iniquity I did not hide. I said, I will confess my transgressions to the Lord, and thou didst forgive the guilt of my sin. That last verse expresses the relief that comes to people who confess their sin rather than cover over their sin. When criticism comes into your life, if it is a valid criticism, embrace it. Make the needed change instead of resisting it and experience the relief that comes from repentance. There's a fourth step that we all need to take if we're going to respond and profit from reproofs in our life, and that is entrust your reproofs to God. That means to believe that God brought this negative circumstance into your life or he brought this negative criticism into your life for a reason. It's to believe and understand that none of us are simply victims of random people or random circumstances, that God is in control of our life. And he allowed this negative event, he allowed this negative word into our life for a reason. Again, David provides a great illustration of that. After David received God's forgiveness for his sins with Bathsheba, and to get this, God's forgiveness did not erase the consequences of David's sin. Even after he was forgiven, David continued to experience the negative consequences of his sin. You know, people ask me all the time, Pastor, if God's forgiven me, why do I still feel the results of my sin? Whether those results are from a broken marriage or drug abuse or financial problems. I've confessed, I've received God's forgiveness. Why do I continue to experience negative consequences for sins that God has already forgiven? Is it because God doesn't love me? No, it's because God does love you. That he allows you sometimes to feel the pain of your sin even after you've been forgiven. David understood that. In Psalm 119, verse 67, David said, "Before I was afflicted, I went astray, but now I keep thy word." David understood that painful consequences of his forgiven sin were God's way of gently keeping David in line. Whenever David was tempted, perhaps to look at another woman or to stray into some other sin, David felt the sting of his past transgression. And that's why he said, "Before I was afflicted, before God sent judgment in my life, I went astray, but now I keep your word." You know, one of the greatest consequences David had to deal with the rest of his life was a disloyal son named Absalom. Absalom staged a national rebellion against his father. You can imagine how painful that is. Some of you have experienced something similar before, a disloyal child who goes to war against you. Well, literally, that's what happened with Absalom. He went to war against David. It was one of the consequences of David's sin with Bathsheba. And yet, David believed that even that affliction was a sign of God's love for him to remind him of the necessity of obeying God. And that remarkable response really is key to understanding this most unusual story. Turn over to 2 Samuel 16. 2 Samuel 16, this is a story I bet many of you have never read before. I want you to look at it with me. 2 Samuel 16, beginning with verse 5. Listen to this. When King David, remember, he's under assault from Absalom, who's trying to unseat David. When King David came to Bahurim, behold, there came out from there a man of the family of the house of Saul, whose name was Shimei, the son of Gera. He came out cursing continually as he came. And this man, that is Shimei, threw stones at David and at all the servants of King David and all the people and all the mighty men who were at his right hand and at his left. When David and his men would walk by, this guy would come out of a cave, Shimei, and just start throwing rocks at him. But it wasn't just rocks he threw at David, it was also insults. Look at verse 7. And thus Shimei said when he cursed David, get out, you man of bloodshed and you worthless fellow, for the Lord has returned upon you all the bloodshed of the house of Saul, in whose place you have reigned. And the Lord has given the kingdom into the hand of your son Absalom. And behold, you are taken in your own evil, for you are a man of bloodshed. Talk about kicking somebody when he's down. You know what Shimei was saying is the reason your son is rebelling against you is because of your sins in the past. God is paying you back. You know why that hurt? Because there was a kernel of truth in it. The fact is, David was suffering from the consequences of his sin. Criticism that has no merit, that's easy to dismiss. But criticism, even if it has just an ounce of truth in it, is sometimes very difficult to take. Fortunately, David had a friend. His name was Abishai. He thought it was unfair for Shimei to pile on David after he was already down. Look at 2 Samuel 16, verse 9. Then Abishai, the son of Zeruiah, said to the king, Why should this dead dog curse my lord the king? Let me go over now and cut off his head. But notice what David said in verse 10. He said, but the king said, what have I to do with you, O sons of Zeruiah? If he curses and if the Lord has told him curse David, then who shall say, why have you done so? And then David said to Abishai and to all of his servants, behold, my son who came out from me, that's Absalom, seeks my life. How much more now this Benjamite? Let him alone and let him curse, for the Lord has told him. He said to his friend, don't stop him. Don't hurt him. Leave him alone. God is the one who told him to curse me. You see, David believed in the sovereignty of God. David believed that there is nothing that happened in his life that had not come through the will of God into his life. He didn't believe that Shimei was some free agent to go out hurling rocks or insults without the restraint of God in his life. He believed that God had a reason for it, and it was a good reason. It was a loving reason. Before I was afflicted, David said, I went astray, but now I obey your word. David believed in the sovereignty of God. When I think about David's response to Shimei, I think about the words from the late pastor Donald Gray Barnhouse, who talked about the sovereignty of God in our life. Listen to these words. They'll give you great hope. There is no will or act of creatures, men, angels, or demons that can do other than work for our good. No dog can bark against us. No man can act or speak against us. No sinister plot of evil can be against us, but all must be for our good. There is no phenomenon of nature, fire, flood, storm, earthquake, that can work us ultimate ill. The law of gravity cannot cause anything to fall on us unless it has been sifted through the will of God and his purpose for our good. Do you believe that? Do you really believe it? Do you believe there is no harm that can come into your life? No negative event, no negative actions by another person can invade your space unless God has willed it to. And if God has willed it to come into your life, it's not because he hates you, it's because he loves you and he has a perfect plan he's working out for you. You will never be able to respond positively to the reproofs of life until you're convinced of that. Perhaps it was watching how God dealt with his father David that caused Solomon to write these words in Proverbs 3:12 about the reproofs that God sends into our life. For whom the Lord loves, he reproves, even as a father, the son in whom he delights. It's because of God's love for you, but he brings correction into your life, even when that correction comes from the jerks in your life.
11: I'm sensing that God's Spirit is stirring in the heart of someone right now who needs to wake up and receive unsolicited counsel from a friend. Maybe it's you. May God grant you the courage to respond to his gentle call. Well, it's the final week in July, and this is one of my very last days to offer the book I've written on this topic. 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
13: 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I'm David J. Mullins. 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Learn how to stay level-headed in challenging circumstances. That's next time on Pathway to Victory. 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
0: 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And Dr. Robert Jeffress and handling unwanted critiques in a biblical manner and listening to the jerks in our life. I have said I think this is the most creative of any sermon series that I have ever had the privilege of introducing. 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Your thoughts, 818-662-3737, my Big Way Day Facebook page. At BWD Radio on X, 79, we're going to warm it up today. 68 tonight, 77 tomorrow and into the weekend. Another heat advisory will probably be issued. I think they actually have issued it already. It'll start Friday through Sunday, the entire weekend. Thank you for being so busy on the phones this morning. 818-662-3737. 40th year of studying God's Word together. We continue to do that with Discovering the Jewish Jesus, Rabbi Snyder Yext, and we're grateful for you being part of our KKLA collective. The faithful of Israel still holding out for a coming king. But the king's already arrived, guys. We know that, right? Next. K-Praise family, here we are studying God's Word, and what a blessing that is. And you say, Big Wave, how is that a... I mean, it's a blessing, I know, but why do you emphasize that? 50,000 Christians in Nigeria alone have been hunted and killed since 2009. 50,000 because they love Jesus. 388 million fellow Jesus followers are hunted and tracked down, discriminated against, or killed every year. That's 1 in 7 Christians around the globe. So, putting in perspective, the population of San Diego every single day hunted and persecuted for believing in Jesus. Let that sit there. And there are Jesus followers, those millions that are going, God, have you abandoned? 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
17: Jesus is God in the flesh. We're not saying that God is a man, but rather what we're saying is that God clothed himself in humanity.

0: When you hear Christians call Jesus the Son of God, what do you think they're really saying? For many Jewish people, that phrase can sound completely at odds with the Hebrew scriptures. But has it been misunderstood? Well, possibly. Hello and welcome to Discovering the Jewish Jesus. I'm your host, Dustin Roberts. Today, Rabbi Schneider is going to explain what it means that God actually clothed himself in humanity, and he explores how this truth became a dividing line between Judaism and Christianity. Here's Rabbi with Does God Have a Son?
1: If Jesus never came to start a new religion, but instead came to fulfill that which had already been given to Moses and the prophets, why today do we think of Judaism and Christianity as two totally distinct and separate religions? How could this have come about? What I am doing in this series, beloved ones, is I'm going back to the origins of this separation to help you understand how we got to the place that we're at today. And in doing so, I hope also to help Jewish people understand the Jewishness of faith in Jesus and to help Gentile believers understand how Judaism and the Hebrew scriptures are actually the foundation of their faith in Jesus. You see, in the book of Luke chapter 24, Jesus brought his apostles on a journey through the law of Moses and the prophets, showing them in the Holy Scriptures all the things that had been written in the Tanakh or in the Old Testament concerning himself. You see, the Bible tells us that Christ, that Messiah Yeshua, is the aim of the law. He fulfills it all. This is why Jesus said, if you believe in Moses, you'd believe me. So I'm going to pick up right now, that was all review, and I'm going to continue on the reasons that these two movements separated from each other. I talked about the jealousy of the Pharisees, that the Pharisees, we read in John 11:53, sought to put Jesus to death because they were jealous of him. When the miracles started happening, when Jesus raised Lazarus from the dead, Jewish people started leaving the Pharisees to follow Jesus instead. And the natural human reaction is, we got to stop this because we don't want to lose what we have. And so the Bible says that from that point forward, the Pharisees sought as to how they could put Yeshua the Messiah to death. Modern day Judaism, which is called Rabbinic Judaism, was actually created by these same Pharisees and their sons that wanted to put Jesus to death because they were jealous of him. And so, through osmosis, this anti-Jesus mindset is passed on to every generation of Jews from the time of the Pharisees in 90 AD when they wrote Rabbinic Judaism, or when they created it, or when we should say the origins of it are. From 90 AD, the origins of Rabbinic Judaism has been passed on to every succeeding generations of Jews down to this very day. Let me say it another way. Orthodox Judaism today is based on the concepts and mindset of the Pharisees that wanted to put Jesus to death 2,000 years ago because they were jealous of him. And so Jewish people like myself, we grow up in our homes and we're just taught Jews don't believe in Jesus. We don't understand that one of the reasons we don't believe in Jesus is because 2,000 years ago, there were some Pharisees that were jealous of him because they were losing their place, and so they wanted to put him to death. And that mindset that they have out of insecurity has been passed on to us even today. So we sometimes are rejecting Jesus as Jewish people without realizing that one of the reasons we're rejecting him is because of the insecurity of the Pharisees. The Pharisees hadn't examined the scriptures to see whether Jesus had fulfilled them. They didn't approach it with an open mind and an open heart. They were just concerned, beloved, about losing their place because the Jewish people began to follow Jesus and were being led away to the true Messiah. I want to continue on with the next important foundation as to why today Jewish people reject Jesus as being a Jewish Messiah. It has to do, beloved, with theology. You see, Jesus really rocked the Jewish people when he claimed to have the relationship with Father that he had. I'm going to read now in the Gospel of John, and I'm going to go now to John 10, verse 33. Jesus answered them, I showed you many good works from the Father. For which of them are you stoning me? Verse 33, the Jews answered him, for a good work we do not stone you, but for blasphemy. And because you, being a man, make yourself out to be God. And so Jesus, claiming to be equal with God, claiming to be the Son of God, he continued on in verse 36. He said, you are blaspheming because I said, I am the Son of God. Oftentimes, Jesus was referred to as the Son of God and is referred to as the Son of God in the New Testament. And Jesus said, I and the Father are one. This was heretical to the Jewish people, because as Jewish people, we believe in one God. In fact, the most famous declaration of the Jewish people today is what we call the Shema. Hear, O Israel, the Lord our God, the Lord is one. We say, Shema Israel, Adonai Eloheinu, Adonai Echad. Once again, we speak of the oneness of God. So when Jesus comes claiming to have authority like God's authority, in other words, when he did miracles, they said, who are you that says they can forgive sins? And then Jesus said, is it easier for me to say your sins are forgiven or to say, and then he looked at the man, he said, man, take up your pallet and walk. And then immediately the man was healed and he got up and he started walking and everyone was amazed. So Jesus was proving that he had authority to forgive sin. And he said, the Son of Man has been given authority on earth to forgive sin. So again, this was not something that the Jewish leaders of Jesus' day could wrap their heads around, because they only thought of God's oneness in terms of a singular unity. And so to think of God as God the Father and God the Son, again, was outside of their paradigm. But I want to show you something now in the Hebrew Bible, in the book of Daniel, where all the way back in the Hebrew prophets before Jesus' time, we see the reality of Father God having a son. I'm going now to the book of Daniel, chapter number 7, and I'm looking at verse number 13. This is a prophetic vision that Daniel was given that spoke of the end times, of the end of days. In fact, Jesus referred to Daniel's writings in Matthew 24 when he talked about the time of the end and the time of his return. Daniel said this, I kept looking in the night visions, and behold, with the clouds of heaven, listen now, one like a son of man was coming. And he came up to the Ancient of Days and was presented before him. And to him was given dominion, glory, and a kingdom that all the peoples, nations, and men of every language might serve him. His dominion is an everlasting dominion which will not pass away. And his kingdom is one which will not be destroyed. What's going on here? Daniel is seeing, Father, turn over the world to him. Turn over the kingdom to him. And Daniel says this Son of Man was given a kingdom that will never pass away and it's everlasting. And so all the way back, beloved church, in the Hebrew writings, we see the prophecy of the Son of God, the Son of Man, given dominion over the earth and reigning even as God. This is why Jesus said, all that the Father gives me shall come to me. And he that comes to me, I will in no wise cast out. Why? Because he was doing the will of the Father. You see, the Father created the world through his Son. The Father saves people through his Son. And the Father is going to reign over the world through his Son. The Bible says all things came to being by him. And apart from him, nothing that's come into being has come into being. And so Jesus said, I and the Father are one. But again, when we're confronted with information that's unfamiliar to us, it can scare us and it can threaten us. And this is what happened in the days that the New Testament was written. And this same phenomenon, beloved ones, is still taking place on earth today in the minds of the traditional Jewish community. You see, as a traditional Jew, I understand, being raised as a traditional Jew, that, you know, we believe in one God. And so when a Christian says, I believe in one God, I believe in the Father, the Son, and the Holy Spirit, to most traditional Jews, this doesn't make sense. You say you believe in one God, and yet now you're saying you believe in the Father, the Son, and the Holy Spirit, and that the Father and the Son and the Holy Spirit are distinct. That doesn't sound like one, that sounds like three. But this leads us, beloved, to the mystery of what the Church Fathers coined as the Trinity. That God is one, yet he's manifest in three persons.
0: 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And now, back to the second half of today's lesson.
1: The paradigm that I want to help you to understand the Trinity through is the paradigm of what we see God doing in the very beginning of creation. What did God do? In the very beginning of the book of Genesis, we read this. The Lord said, "Let us make man in our image." So when the Lord said, "Let us make man in our image," we have to ask ourselves, who was he referring to? Who was he speaking to when he said us? And who was he speaking to when he said our? Now, some rabbis teach that he was speaking to the angels. But the truth is, beloved, we aren't made in the image of the angels. We're made, God said, in his image. So the only one that God could have been speaking to, beloved, was himself. Now, what do I mean that God was speaking to himself? Listen, here's the mystery. Within God, there is relationship. Most of you would agree with me that God is love. And by definition, love needs an object. So if God has always been before anything was created, and by definition, he is love, who could he have loved before anything was created? Beloved, he loved the Son, who the Bible tells us in the Gospel of John has always been, get it now, in his bosom. And so from the very beginning, the Father had an object of affection, which is his Son, and the Son is eternal, just like the Father, and the Spirit is what holds everything together. And so this concept of God being one is not violated by a Christian's belief in the Father, Son, and the Holy Spirit. Even as God said this in the Torah, he said, "A man shall leave his father and mother, cleave to his wife, and the two shall become one." What happens? Two separate, husband and wife, man and woman, come together and they become one. It is a compound unity rather than a singular unity. It's two parts coming together as one. And the same thing exists within the Godhead. That within God, beloved ones, is relationship, and the Son has always been in his bosom, and the Spirit holds everything together and is the one through whom God moves. The Spirit is the one through whom God moves, and we actually see

couldn't expect to understand the mystery that God is one, yet within him is the Spirit and the Son and the Father. In the same way that we can't understand how it's possible that God could have always been. In other words, when we try to understand how God has always been, that he has no cause, we can't grasp that at all. We always want to ask ourselves, well, where did God come from? It doesn't make any sense. It doesn't make sense that God has always been. He had to come from somewhere. How could he be and have always been without being caused? You see, the truth is, church, that we can only think in terms of cause and effect. We can't think in terms of an eternal being that's always been, that has no first cause. And in the same way that we can't even touch on grasping the reality that there's a God that's always been, that has no first cause, that nothing created him, that nothing made him, but that he's always been. We can't understand that. We think he had to come from somewhere. Where did he come from? How could he have always been? In the same way that we don't get that, neither should we expect to understand the mystery that within God there is relationship, the mystery of the Father, Son, and the Holy Spirit. And even in the Hebrew Scriptures, we see this mystery being revealed. I just showed you Daniel 7:13. Once again, listen. Daniel said there, I kept looking in the night visions, and behold, with the clouds of heaven, one like a son of man. This is the term that Jesus so often used to describe himself. He said, one like a son of man was coming. Listen now. And he came. Who came? The son of man. The term that Jesus used to describe himself. And he came, the scripture says, up to the Ancient of Days. Who's the Ancient of Days? The Father. So we see here in Daniel 7:13, we see the Father and we see the Son. And other places in scripture, we see verses like, grieve not my Holy Spirit. And so God now is revealing the part of him that is described as his Holy Spirit. And so this has been a stumbling block, again, to many Jewish people on the earth, and it was a stumbling block to the Pharisees of Yeshua's day. And beloved, it's still a stumbling block to traditional Jewish people, even down to this very day. And it's one of the reasons that the two movements of traditional or rabbinic Judaism and Christianity have separated from each other. Closely connected to this concept, beloved, is the concept of the fact that we as Christians believe that Jesus is God in the flesh. We're not saying that God is a man, but rather what we're saying is that God clothed himself in humanity. And so we read in John chapter 1, verse 1 through 5, and then verse 14, in the beginning was the Word, and the Word was with God. Listen now. And the Word was God. And then in the 14th verse, and the Word became flesh. And so in the beginning was the Word. God's always been as the Word. And the Word was with God. Jesus has always been with God in the bosom. And then it says, and the Word was God. And then it says, and the Word became flesh, that God clothed himself with humanity. That concept is very difficult for traditional Jewish people to grasp and to receive. Even in Jesus' day, it was very, very difficult, as it is down to this very day. And it's one of the reasons that rabbinic Judaism and the Christian movement separated from each other. But once again, going back to the Torah, to the writings of Moses, to the first five books of our Bible, we read about how God appeared to Abraham in the flesh at the Oaks of Mamre. We read that three angels stood before Abraham at the Oaks of Mamre, and one of those angels is Yud Hey Vav Hey. We read in the original language, which is actually God's sacred name, Yahweh. So this is what was called a theophany. It was a pre-incarnate appearance of Christ. It was a time before Jesus was manifest in the flesh 2,000 years ago, when God manifested himself clothed in flesh
in the world. And he did that, beloved, even back in the Torah. And so there are reasons and there are an explanation, beloved, for all these concerns that traditional Jewish people

0: people have today. And my hope and my prayer is that I will help some of my beloved Jewish brothers and sisters see and understand that believing in Jesus really is Jewish after all. And I'm hoping that my Gentile brothers and sisters today will understand, beloved, that the mother of your faith is Judaism. You should love Jewish people because your faith in Jesus comes out of Judaism. After all, Jesus himself said, salvation is from the Jews. And Paul said to the Gentile church, don't be arrogant against that which supports your faith. And church, what supports your faith? It's the people of Israel, right? The prophets that came before. It's the writings that came out of Israel, the Old Testament. And finally, the Messiah himself, Jesus of Nazareth, King of the Jews. Beloved, whether you're from Africa, India, Israel, the United States, it doesn't matter. We're all on the same journey if we're following Father through Yeshua. And that is to be changed into his likeness, to experience personal transformation. In order for this to take place, a lot of work and effort is required on our part. We have to be obedient. And God brings us through certain tests in order to bring us to the next level. And one of the tests that all of us must pass is putting him first with our finances. It's a test of faith, it's a test of trust, and it's a test of personal denial. Jesus said, unless we pick up our cross, deny ourselves and follow him, we can't be his disciple. I want to encourage you today, if you're not already, let's put him first with our finances. And I would say this, if discovering the Jewish Jesus is being used by Father God to bless you, consider making a financial sacrifice to him today through this ministry. Beloved, this is Rabbi Schneider saying I love you and God bless you and shalom.
1: Amen. And you can give to Discovering the Jewish Jesus right now by visiting us online at discoveringthejewishjesus.com. And if it's easier for you, would you give us a call? Our phone number is 888-MY-RABBI. And if you'd like, you could text in your donation. It's really easy. Just type the keyword give to the phone number 88777 right on your mobile phone. And if you'd rather send a check in the mail, you can do that too. 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Box 777, Blissfield, Michigan 49228. And hey, if you decided to visit our website, I want you to know that it offers a wealth of messianic resources. It'll help guide you and your family in discovering the Jewish Jesus. You know, something really cool that we have is an explanation of God's holy days. Each page will walk you through how we can see Jesus in the pages of the Old Testament fulfilling God's holy days. And you can hear Rabbi's transformative testimony, as well as other transforming testimonies from other Jewish believers that this ministry has touched. Whether you're new to this program or you're seeking to understand God's word today, you're going to find great lessons, practical guides, and all sorts of other great content right there at discoveringthejewishjesus.com. Now here's Rabbi with God's sacred and special blessing, and I hope that these words bless you today. Rabbi?
2: What I love about the Aaronic blessing is that it did not originate with man. The words actually proceeded from the very essence of God himself. The blessing comes from the book of Numbers, chapter 6. So listen to these words and receive the blessing of the Lord into your life today. The Lord bless you and keep you. The Lord make his face shine on you and be gracious to you. The Lord lift you up with his countenance. And the Lord give you, beloved one, his peace.
0: And now in Hebrew.

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2: 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So good. The Old Testament, New Testament, that Jesus is the fulfillment of all the prophecies in the Old Testament of the Messiah. I love this. Robin and her daughter, Turquoise is going off to college this summer. Point Loma, Nazarene, going up to Point Loma. And so you were going through some old photographs, and what did you find? A picture of 3-year-old Turquoise in the backyard. What happened?
3: When she was little, she would love to rip off her clothes and run around the backyard naked. And one time she put on my high heels and took the umbrella, and the rest of her was stealth naked. And she's just running around in high heels in the grass, not falling, nothing. You know, the high heels sticking into the ground, but she was running with those puppies.
2: And she's wearing a big old popsicle grin, isn't she?
3: Exactly.
2: Will that be the picture you break out when her fiancé comes home to visit one of these days?
3: Oh, yes. Isn't that great? That's perfect. That's definitely a holiday remembering story.
2: It sure is. I love that. Absolutely. The embarrassment photo from back 3 years old. He that handles the matter wisely shall find good. Whoso trusts in the Lord, happy is he. Proverbs 16:20. I love you, Cape Praise family. My boss, Dean, is next. We'll see you again on the radio tomorrow morning, 6 a.m.
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2: 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It sounds fine.
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9: This is Pastor Philip with your Minute of Truth. Today's devotional is entitled Just the Opposite, and it's based on the text of Ephesians 5, 15 to 21. Paul is calling these believers to swim against the swelling tide of evil and wickedness that marked the city of Ephesus and the Greek culture at large. If you want something more of that, you can look at the earlier part of this letter, Ephesians 4, 17 to 24, and Ephesians 5, 1 to 14, where Paul describes the culture and its wickedness and its immorality and its greed and its selfishness and its godlessness. The days in which they lived were savage and sinful. That was our Minute of Truth. If you enjoyed what you heard today, visit us online at ktt.org to hear more clear biblical truth for everyday living.
2: So you wonder sometimes, is it just me? Is the news skewed? It's Big Wave Dave. Well, think about this. 50,000 Jesus followers in Nigeria alone have been hunted and killed in the last 17 years. 50,000 Christians have been hunted and killed. Nigeria alone. 388 million fellow Jesus followers around the world are hunted, tracked down, discriminated, and killed every year. That's 1 in 7 Jesus followers. The size of San Diego every day, 1.1 million Jesus followers per day, hunted and persecuted for believing in Jesus. That's because radical ideologies are going after the Christians. Imagine if it were Christians hunting down others, preying on them, targeting and killing. Well, that would be in the headlines. Because Christians are being targeted, this is not in the news. So persecuted Christians, a staggering the slaughter. 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
14: The adjective dangerous is defined just in the dictionaries, involving possible injury, pain, harm, or loss. Are you willing to follow God when it's not easy? See, we've been too rooted in on conversion, and we're kind of done. I mean, we don't really want to say that. We know we're still disciples, but all the heavy lifting's done. And then we kind of get introduced to this endless pool of forgiveness. Dangerous faith. I think it's easier to understand if we look at the antonyms, the opposites. The opposite of being dangerous is to be safe, harmless, innocuous, non-threatening. Seems like a pretty good description of contemporary Christendom.
13: 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We're so glad you're here to listen. Today's program is part one of Pastor Alan's message called Dangerous Faith, New Responses, New Opportunities. 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
14: We're working through a series under the theme of dangerous faith. And in this session, I want to talk specifically about new responses and new opportunities. This whole theme for me really came from a series of events that happened. There was a man in the church. I got to know, he became a friend. I did a podcast with him a couple years ago, Brad Arnold. Brad was the lead singer for Three Doors Down. It's a music group, rock group. He wrote a song when he was 15 years old in a math class in a small town in Mississippi, and that ended up selling multiple millions of copies. So for his life changed dramatically. And in a relatively short period of time, he found himself in front of thousands and thousands of people on a regular basis. And he and I sat down for a podcast. In fact, we're going to repost that podcast this Friday. We're going to recut it and put some clips around it from some of the messages I've been doing lately, and I'll do a new introduction for it. I didn't know when I sat with Brad to do the podcast that within a relatively short period of time, he would be in heaven. But he told me the story that he said the group was touring in Japan. They were on a worldwide tour. And he said, I just had come to the end of myself. He said, I had addiction problems. My life was a mess. And he said, I didn't want to face another day. And I didn't know what I was going to do. And he said, I tried to call some people at home. And because of the time difference, nobody answered. And the only person that would answer was Charlie Daniels. And he said, Mr. Charlie said to me, Brad, you need to get home and get your marriage straight and get your life straight and get your faith straight. And he said, then Mr. Charlie asked me a question. He said, Brad, do you love your wife? And he said, well, you know I do. He said, then why are you trying to kill her husband? And he said, Pastor, I came home and I got my life straight. And he did. He had a dramatic, but the last years of his life when he would tour, he would stop in the middle of a concert, a rock concert, like in Madison Square Garden, not like at Bucksnort. because I watched and I listened to it a few times. And he'd say, I need to tell you what's happened to me. And the crowd would get kind of unsettled, wondering what they came for. And in the quiet, gentle voice, he would tell how he came to the end of himself and the problems he'd had and how Jesus had restored his life. And he would tell those people, he'll do the same for you. And you'd feel the room settle. It was phenomenal. I talk to groups of people quite a bit, and they don't always settle. Well, he got a very serious diagnosis, and I was invited to be a part of his memorial service. And I was sitting preparing for that. I had already written my part, but I was sitting in a little church in Philadelphia, Mississippi. And I turned the notes over, and I started to jot some things in the margins. And I wrote down that Brad had a dangerous faith. Not because he was loud or angry or violent or obnoxious or belligerent. He had a faith that was dangerous to the kingdom of darkness. Amen. Because he took the gifts and the talents and the tools and the platforms that God had given him, and he used them for the glory of God. And I lived with that for months and months before I went public with it, because it needed to incubate inside of me. So that's the context for this. If you haven't seen the podcast, it'll drop this Friday again. It's worth the time. I think it'll bless you. But I want to unpack that idea a little more completely with you, because I believe God's called you and me to have dangerous faith. Not angry, belligerent, violent, hostile. I don't mean that at all. I mean a faith that's dangerous to the kingdom of darkness. Amen. I mean a faith that causes, you know, when Jesus came into the synagogue in Capernaum in Mark chapter 1, there was a demonized man in the synagogue. Do you have room for that in your... And the demon in the man cried out. Not the man, the demon spoke out through the man, and he said, I know who you are. We know who you are. Have you come here to torment us? You want the kingdom of darkness to be on notice when you get up, when you go to work, when you engage. You want to be a person with dangerous faith. Thank you for that enthusiastic response. I'm good. This series won't go away until you cheer, so you just keep on with that. It's all right. It's been helpful for me as I have prayed about this and thought about it to frame this against times and seasons, because there's a tremendous tendency amongst Christians, I think, to lock down. We know a pattern. We have something we're familiar with, that we're comfortable with, whether it's an order of service or a style of music or an architectural style for worship or whatever it may be. And as I have reflected and thought about this, it seems to me that God's engagement with his people is constantly emerging. There are some things about our faith that are simply immutable. They're not up for discussion. The sovereignty of God, the nature of sin, the redemptive work of Jesus, the authority of Scripture, those are not up for review. But having said that, we tend to create some things that we imagine to be immutable, that cannot be changed, when in fact, I think God changes them dramatically. And I've given you a number of examples. We walk through some of our heroes from the Bible, the big Bible stories we teach the children in Sunday school. You know, Noah and his ark. God recruited a man to build the boat and then collected for him a temporary zoo because he had a message for a whole generation. But I don't think we want to argue that that was the only way God speaks to generations. You know, Noah's three sons were on the boat with him. I've often thought, after the flood, after everything's done and they're reestablished and they're beginning again, do you think that the boys kept boats in the backyard? I think once you've had that experience, you'd want a boat handy. I'm thinking a heavy rainstorm for a few days would make you a little twitchy. Who knows, or if more than a handful of animals showed up around your place, you'd be thinking, here we go again. I mean, Moses, God used Moses in the most remarkable way to give a revelation of himself to an entire multitude of people. Moses comes down the mountain with the law of God carved in stone, very different than how God used Noah. But God doesn't do that in every generation in the same way. Joshua was his expression of faithfulness was as a military commander, a general, leading the people to occupy the land God had promised them. Very different role than Moses had or Noah had. Samuel, the last of the judges, a leader of the tribes of Israel. It's a loose confederacy. It's a theocracy. God still leads the people, but Samuel judges them. He provides direction and insight, God's perspective to the by being itinerant, traveling around to the tribal centers. But Samuel's followed by a king, rather quickly by King David. David has a capital city, a centralized government, very different than the way Samuel led the people. And yet Samuel led the people faithfully, and so did David, very different. Isaiah the prophet sent the message to the king Hezekiah that the Assyrian army that was besieging Judah and had conquered so many cities and had set itself up on Jerusalem, he said, don't worry about them, I'll send them home. That was God's message through Isaiah the prophet to the king of Judah. And yet the prophet Jeremiah, the message he gave to the king was the Babylonians are coming and there's nothing you can do. They're going to destroy this city and you're powerless against them. In fact, one of the hurdles that Jeremiah faced was there were a number of false prophets around him echoing what the message that Isaiah had given with response to the Assyrians. Very different messages in very different times. And we followed that on through the scripture. And I put an example in your notes, but I think the challenge that we face in contemporary Christianity is about the only timeline we're interested in is the end of time. I mean, we have like an insatiable appetite to try to get those events of the last days just right. Pre-trib, mid-trib, post-trib, when are we getting out of here? Right, I mean, we have arguments and debates and so much heat. And I mean, it's okay with me. I like to study, but I would submit to you that even more important than that, the truth is when the Lord comes for you, we're going if you're ready. And there are some things we can't know. Jesus said nobody knows the day or the hour. Deuteronomy 29:29 says that there are secret things that God hasn't revealed. And if God hasn't chosen to reveal them, we can't search them out. But we can know, I believe the Spirit of God, it's consistent throughout Scripture, will give us insight into what He's doing in this season. So I don't want you to lose your enthusiasm for understanding the end of the age. I don't want to diminish that. But I would encourage you to have an equal, if not greater, passion for understanding for what God is doing now. It's far more beneficial to be sensitive to God's moving in each season so that we can cooperate with Him and not to become fascinated with what God said is unknowable. There's seldom a year that goes past that somebody doesn't make an announcement that they know when the Lord is coming. And we're so cotton picking vulnerable, we keep buying the books. That's on us.
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13: 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Now, let's get back to Pastor Allen with his message called Dangerous Faith, New Responses, New Opportunities. 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
14: In Matthew chapter 10 and verse 5, Jesus is teaching. He's sending out disciples to begin to learn ministry apart from him. And he gives them these very specific instructions. He said Jesus sent the 12 out with the following instructions. Do not go among the Gentiles. Gentile is a New Testament word for everybody who's not Jewish. So only go see the Jews. Do not go to the Gentiles. Or enter any town of the Samaritans. The Samaritans were kind of a quasi, we won't spend the time with that, but don't go to the non-Jews and don't go to any of the Samaritan communities. Go rather to the lost sheep of Israel. That was their ministry. So I mean, this is where you go. Jesus said that. I'm pretty sure if Jesus appeared to you or me and said, this is who you should minister to, we would think, I have my assignment. And they've spent years with him. Well, I'll give you an altar. Acts chapter 1. Now, this is post-resurrection, but it's the same Jesus. And he said to them, same group of people, it's not for you to know the times or the dates the Father has set by his own authority. But you will receive power when the Holy Spirit comes on you, and you'll be my witnesses in Jerusalem and Judea. Jerusalem is a city. Judea is the surrounding region. And Samaria is the next outlying region. So he's describing expanding concentric circles in Jerusalem, Judea, and Samaria, and to the ends of the earth. Same Jesus, just changed their assignment. That's disorienting. But they were pretty astute learners, because by Acts chapter 8, we have a report on their obedience. It says, when the apostles in Jerusalem heard that Samaria had accepted the word of God, they sent Peter and John to them. Don't you? I mean, if that was contemporary Christian, we'd have had a debate, and somebody would have quoted the verse. Jesus said, never go there. It's right here. I was in the meeting that day. He said, no. Peter and John were in that meeting, and Peter and John went to Samaria. So they were listening in Acts 1. And when they had testified and proclaimed the word of the Lord, Peter and John returned to Jerusalem, preaching the gospel in many Samaritan villages. Now, why is that relevant to us? And we've looked at multiple examples of God introducing change. Because I think if with a casual review of contemporary culture, I think it's safe to say that there are new expressions of ungodliness. Certainly more bold or more brazen. Technology changes in how it's available or distributed. The challenges that some of the things that we see today would have been unthinkable in the not distant past. Is that fair? Well, if we imagine that darkness and ungodliness and wickedness is proliferating, we need to hold an equal imagination that the Spirit of God is moving. Amen. And I think it's unfortunate to imagine that the Spirit of God could only move in the ways that we understand he has moved in the past. Or we'd all go build a boat. Or we'd be chiseling messages into tablets of stone. Or... And you can put into that, and my experience in the midst of people of faith is we're very resistant. You know, we'll say things, well, you know, that's just not how I believe. Or that's just not the way my people are. Or I grew up, the church I grew up in. And all of those things are legitimate expressions of faith and are an accurate description of your spiritual journey. But I would submit to you that God responds in each season with what is necessary to bring his purposes forth. And the question I'm asking is it possible that we would be willing to say yes to the Spirit of God as he brought fresh expressions to his purposes through our lives? Not a new message, not a lessening of the authority of Scripture. Lord knows we have enough of that in contemporary Christendom. I'm not suggesting that at all. But I'm suggesting it's an inadequate understanding of Scripture to imagine that God has to do it in this season the way he did it a decade ago or 3 decades ago or 100 years ago. I like history. I learned from history. I am still gaining benefit from the people who were mentors in my life 40 and 50 years ago. I give you an example. I attended Oral Roberts University. And when I was there, President Roberts was still engaged on campus. And I was a college student. I wasn't overly interested in being spiritual. I mean, I didn't want to go to hell, but you know, I wasn't trying to imitate Oral Roberts. But I was around him enough in enough places where he was telling his story that he used to tell repeatedly. In fact, I thought he told it ad nauseum, how the university he had begun. He said, God said to him, build a university. And he said, I was an evangelist. I didn't know how to build a university. But he said, I bought a farm on the edge of Tulsa. And he said, I would come out at the end of the day and I would walk that farm and pray. And he said, God would show me the next thing to do. And he said, I'm still doing that. I can't tell you how many times I heard him say that. I was paying zero attention. I had absolutely no imagination. It had any application to me whatsoever. I knew I wasn't going to build a university. I can't tell you how many times I've walked the acres of this campus praying. And the Lord has just given me the insight into next. And I'm never content. I don't want like next. I want the entire stinking blueprint. Right? I want full immersion in a hologram. I'm quite confident I couldn't take it. But I to this day, I benefit from what I heard the Lord. So I'm not telling you, I want you to sever your connections with your past. But I'm telling you what we see God doing today will reflect the creativity and the imagination and the power of God. And I want to walk through a biblical example of that that is enormously difficult. But it's all in the context of this dangerous faith. Faith is dangerous to traditions. A living, vibrant faith is dangerous to our carnal nature that doesn't want to change. It's dangerous to our selfishness, our selfish ambition. It's dangerous to our desire to find places of comfort and convenience and then make an altar there and not be willing to move. I want to cultivate that kind of dangerous faith. The adjective dangerous is defined just in the dictionaries involving possible injury, pain, harm, or loss. Are you willing to follow God when it's not easy? See, we've been too rooted in on conversion and we're kind of done. I mean, we don't really want to say that. We know we're still disciples, but all the heavy lifting's done. And then we kind of get introduced to this endless pool of forgiveness. And we're introduced to sloppy grace and we get some really unhelpful Christianity emerging. Dangerous faith. I think it's easier to understand if we look at the antonyms, the opposites. The opposite of being dangerous is to be safe, harmless, innocuous, non-threatening. Seems like a pretty good description of contemporary Christendom. When we were told that our faith wasn't welcome in the public square, we said, well, excuse us, please. And we went home. When they told us our faith wasn't welcome in the corporate boardroom, we said, oh, excuse me, we don't want to offend anyone. And we withdrew. When they told us that they didn't want us in the public square, we said, oh, I'm so sorry. And then we look up a few years later, and in all those same places, there's very much a powerful expression of a worldview. It's just not godly. And I think now we've got to walk back into those places and say, no, excuse me, Jesus is welcome here as well. Not belligerent, not angry, not destructive, but with some determination. See, dangerous faith is a faith in Jesus of Nazareth as Lord Christ and King. That's dangerous to principalities and powers and spiritual forces of wickedness in the heavenly places. Dangerous faith is a living faith. It's a faith on display, a faith that brings vulnerability, a willingness to say, I've been broken and God's brought restoration to me. We're not a perfect people. Sometimes the way I listen to our testimonies and I just shake my head. I don't want you to dump all of your problems on other people, but authenticity is important. And you have to share in appropriate ways. I tell you sometimes that if I hit my thumb with a hammer, praise the Lord may not come out. I understand that's not a full confession of the things I'm capable of, but it's an acknowledgement that I'm very much in process. And so are you. Dangerous faith is the opposite of a harmless, safe, non-threatening faith. It threatens the ascendancy of self and selfish ambition. It challenges anything which sets itself up above the lordship of Jesus. We won't tolerate it. We won't excuse it. We won't justify it. See, we've been far better at accommodating ungodliness and tolerating sin. We've described it as compassion. It isn't love. It isn't love to protect ungodliness. You don't have to be mean or brutal, but we have to have the courage to speak the truth. A doctor, if you go to a physician, and the doctor said, and he didn't tell you that you had a life-threatening disease, and you found out that he had failed to give you an accurate diagnosis, and you went back to see the doctor, and he said, well, you know, I'm just a kind person. I just hate giving bad news. You'd do your best to see that license was pulled. We call that malpractice. That doc's a quack. Well, folks, if we're Christians, and in our families, and our friends groups, and the people that we interact with, if we're conscious that people are struggling with ungodliness, and we don't have the courage to engage, not to condemn, but to engage the conversation, as Christians, we're quacks.
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2: You know, there are lots of things in the news and headlines. In fact, there's just tragedy all around us. We're reading the headlines in Venezuela and the recent events that have opened up Venezuela. 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And so we continue to pray. Here's what isn't the supply chain to care for persecuted Christians around the globe. It's Big Wave Dave. 50,000 Christians in Nigeria have been killed in the last 15 years because they would not give up the name of Jesus. 1.1 million Jesus followers per day. So about the size of San Diego. Take our San Diego collective here. 1.1 million Jesus followers hunted, persecuted, and or killed every single day for believing in Jesus. 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
24: I remember praying, Lord, if you've any mercy, take me home. I don't want to live anymore. Yeah. But when you've had your life collapse and Christ has met you in that place, certain things just don't matter so much anymore.
25: Well, that's Sheila Walsh sharing a very powerful way to understand heaven and how that understanding can impact our lives right here on earth. I'm John Fuller, and welcome to Focus on the Family with Jim Daly.
21: Sheila Walsh is such a brilliant storyteller. I mean, it's powerful when you listen to her. I think it's partly her great Scottish accent. But her stories are meaningful. I mean, they're deep and they grab you. We had to cut yesterday's conversation short, but it was so good that we wanted to bring you the rest of the conversation today and tomorrow. If you missed the show last time, we covered some of Sheila's remarkable life story. She lost her father at just 5 years old, which led to a series of questions about God and eventually left her in a psychiatric hospital at 32 years old. Sheila's testimony is powerful. So if you missed yesterday's conversation, contact us to get an audio copy, or you can find the entire episode on the Focus on the Family broadcast app. Today, we're going to cover some of the difficult questions that we wrestle with as Christians. And I believe the Bible provides robust answers, like why do bad things happen, or where is God in my disappointment?
25: Yeah, and Sheila has wrestled with those questions, and her life experience points to Jesus and the hope we have in him for eternity.
21: That's so good. She's taken a deep dive into what the Bible says about heaven. I think you're really going to enjoy today's conversation. It's the hope portion of these 3 days. But if you're in that spot and you're wondering, does God really see me? Does God really want a relationship with me? Does he care? We have resources for you here at Focus on the Family to address those questions.
25: Right. And one of the things that we have is immediately accessible through our website. It's a terrific resource called Coming Home, which gives a great overview of what it means to follow Jesus and to experience life in him. We also have Sheila Walsh's terrific book, The Hope of Heaven, How the Promise of Eternity Changes Everything. And you'll find details about Sheila and these resources at our website. Well, let's go ahead and get back into the conversation. Here's Sheila Walsh on today's episode of Focus on the Family with Jim Daly.
21: Sheila, welcome back for day two of this great discussion with this wonderful book, The Hope of Heaven.
24: Thank you.
21: You really picked a good theme, didn't you? It's not the hope of this world.
24: No, if it was that, it would be a short book.
21: Yeah, The Hope of Heaven. Well, you start the book with this great exclamation, which is, I'm fed up with earth. You sound like a fed up Christian when you look at this world. You know, Jean could so empathize my wife with that because there's so much garbage around. You know, billboards and television and, you know, Super Bowl halftimes. You can't let your kids sit and watch that anymore because it's so sex-laden, right? We're inundated with that stuff, and it's completely right to say, Lord, really? Why do I have to live through this before I get to you in heaven? So what's the answer to that question?
24: You know, I think one of the things that I'm trying to shift away from as a believer is the mentality of just get me out of here, Lord. Because honestly, that's how I was living. I was living thinking, I'll do my best for Jesus down here, and I just want to get out of here. But then I think the more I read the Gospels through over and over and over, and I really encourage that. Don't just read them over and over. If you can, read them out loud, because there's things we're missing all the time. And it talks about the kingdom of heaven. And when I think about the fact that the kingdom of heaven lives in us, one of my friends, you probably know him too, Sammy Rodriguez,
21: oh, yes,
24: pastor, yeah. Wonderful guy. He said to me the other day, when we walk into a room as a believer, the atmosphere should shift because of who lives in us. And I love that.
21: Yeah.
24: So I feel like, so one of my daily prayers now, I never start a day without this. I say, Lord, give me eyes today to see what I'm going to miss. And give me ears to hear behind what somebody's saying to what's actually going on. I remember a woman waiting to talk to me after a conference, and she said, I'm so mad with you. And I said, talk to me about that. And she said, you said something on the platform that cannot be true. And I said, what's that? She said, you said that God is all powerful and that God is love. And I said, yeah, I believe both of those. And she said, then explain to me why I've buried two sons.
21: Mm.
24: Either he's all powerful, I've buried two sons, so he's not loving, or he's loving, but he couldn't stop my two boys dying. And I think that's one of the greatest questions mm-hmm. that we wrestle with in life. Why does God allow these things to happen? And I would love to think that I suddenly came up with a wonderful answer. I don't, but the only thing that I know is we're not promised a life that's free of trouble. In fact, the opposite, but we're always promised the presence of Christ. So that's why I pray for eyes. You know, walking through the airport yesterday, I'm looking at people and I ask the Holy Spirit, because I don't want to be a pest. There's nothing worse than being an evangelical pest. But I look for people and I say, Lord, is there anyone I should pray for? And you wouldn't believe how often my Uber driver, driving to the airport, the Lord laid on my heart, you need to pray for this man. And I don't even know if he speaks English. But I said, but I've learned to just shut up and listen to the Holy Spirit. So I said to him at the end, would you mind if I prayed for you? And he nodded. And I prayed for him. And he had tears rolling down his face. And I don't need to know what's going on.
21: Yeah.
24: I just need to be obedient to what God's doing.
21: Well, and he knows.
24: Yeah, exactly.
21: So that makes even a greater impact.
24: Yeah.
21: Especially if you say, I feel like the Lord's telling me to pray for you.
24: Yeah.
21: I mean, that would blow somebody away, right? Like, wow, okay. That's beautiful, though. Again, you weave in here so many great stories of regular day-by-day life into spiritual moments. You got a new car, I think, and my wife, Jean, loved this story, by the way. Tell us how that illustrated this concept of there's a little something wrong with everything in this life. Maybe start there and explain that phrase.
24: My husband is a perfectionist. He thinks, in fact, my son and I, it's driven us bonkers most of our life, because he thinks everything needs to be perfect. And my husband's wonderful, but he just thinks, like, if he gets a new car, I mean, we park like three zip codes over, so nobody parks
21: at
24: near
21: the shopping,
24: him. At the shopping, yeah. Yes.
0: He's going to scratch my car.
24: Exactly. And so it was my turn to get a new car. And so, I mean, it's nice. It's a lovely car. So I park it out front of the house and I say to Barry, come on, I want to show you something. Because this is why I believe there's a little something wrong with everything. And he stands there and he's admiring it. And I pick up a little pebble and I ding the door. And he just about collapses. I mean, and I'm like, you know what, Barry? This is life. It looks lovely, but something is going to happen along the line. So let's just accept that we get to live with life not being, with there being a little something wrong with everything.
21: I got to be honest, I'm leaning with Barry on this
24: one. Of course you are.
21: What are you doing?
24: Of course you are.
21: We spent money on this, but I like the point that everything's a little broken.
24: Otherwise, we get annoyed with other people. You know, if people don't quite live up to our expectations or their, you know, even like particularly around the holiday seasons, around Thanksgiving or Christmas, when we've got people coming over, our relatives, and now Aunt Martha is a vegan and won't eat the turkey, and, you know, and you just get so annoyed with people. But I think there's something about having had your life collapse. I mean, really come to place. I remember praying, Lord, if you've any mercy, take me home. I don't want to live anymore.
21: Yeah.
24: But when you've had your life collapse and Christ has met you in that place, certain things just don't matter so much anymore.
21: But Sheila, I think this is the great human struggle, though.
24: Yeah.
21: People that bad things happen to them, you have two responses. You get wrapped up in that bitterness, that questioning constantly in your head. Why did this happen to me? Why did my two sons die? Why did my mother die? Why? And you stay in that swish of questions that really erode your joy and your emotional ability to manage those things. Or the other path of, Lord, I don't know what's happening. I can't explain it. Nobody can explain it to me. I've tried, but I'm going to trust you. It's kind of where Paul says, be content in all things. Mm-hmm. Really? I much would have preferred he put many things, right? So we had an out. But the Lord's saying, be content in all things. Lord, do you know the situation mm-hmm. I'm in? How can you say that to me? And then you have that struggle with the Lord. And yeah. then go for it. Ask the Lord to show himself, however that may be. But speak to that basic struggle of what we have there in our human experience this side of heaven.
24: I think we struggle because we try to present a good front to God. We try to do. I remember seeing that with my son. My father-in-law moved in with us when my mother-in-law died, and he lived with us for 2 years, and it was fantastic because he let my son do things I would never let him do. I mean, it was just perfect.
21: Like throw rocks at your car?
24: Oh, no, he was in
21: bigger
24: for that.
21: Rocks.
24: But I remember the night that William died. My son was exactly the same age I was when my father died. He was five, and William had gone upstairs to have a bath, and he didn't come back down. So I went upstairs, knocked on the door, and he didn't answer. So when I opened the door, he was laying on the floor, and his head was in a pool of blood. So I didn't know if he'd bumped his head or had a heart attack. But I cover him with a towel, and I'm calling 911, and I hear my son coming up the stairs. So I'm trying to call to him and say, Christian, just stay where you are, darling. I'll be down in a minute. But he doesn't. The minute I got off the phone, he's right there at the door. And he said, what's wrong? And I said, Papa's hurt himself, but we're going to get some help. And he asked me the most interesting question. He said, can I help? And I remember how I was kept out of everything. Mm-hmm. We didn't go to the graveside. We didn't go to the funeral. We didn't go to anything because we were children. And I said, yeah, you could help. And I said, sit beside your papa and get a wet rag and put it on his forehead. And you know that silly song that you and he both sing? Sing it to him. But I watched my son after William passed that night. For the first few days, he did what I expected. He cried and he was sad. But then we'd adopted this ginormous cat from the shelter, and Christian loved this hairy beast. But I noticed him pushing her off the sofa, and I thought, interesting. So I said, babe, let's go for a walk. And I said to him, are you angry? And he said, yes, I'm angry. I said, well, talk to me about that. He said, you told me that God answers prayers. And when we were following the ambulance to the hospital, I said, God, please don't take my papa. Mm. And he took him. So A, I don't like him, and B, I'm not talking to him anymore. Mm. And I said, yeah, I totally get that. So I drove him to the sports store and I bought a boxing gloves and a punching bag. And I said, here's the deal, babe. When you're angry, hit that thing till you're exhausted. But then you fall into the arms of a God who's big enough to let you be angry. Mm-hmm. Because I think we think we've got to get it right and say the right things. To the level that we're willing to be honest with God is a level to how much we actually trust him.
21: You know, Sheila, so many mom and dads are hearing that going, why didn't I think of that? When I had that moment. Yeah. How do you bring that presence of everyday things that are going on, and some extraordinary, like that situation with your father dying, but how do you have the presence of mind to say, okay, I need to be able to provide an object lesson here? I mean, what triggers that? What is in you?
24: I think it's because Jesus honestly is my best friend. I know people will say that.
21: Yeah.
24: And I probably said it when I was younger. But I get it now that I have been promised this incredible companionship. So from the minute I wake up, I did it this morning, I'll be like, good morning, Lord. I don't know where we're going today, but I'm coming with you. And just looking for moments. Yep. Even like when he was in carpool lane, when I was picking him up, I could always tell what kind of day he'd had. He wore it well. And I could tell this one day he was just in a bad place. And so I drove him to the ice cream parlor because I knew he wouldn't talk immediately. And eventually he said, do you want to know what happened to me? And I was like, yes, I do. And he said his best friend had knocked over his desk, Christian desk, and he got into trouble for it. And he said, I told the teacher it wasn't me. I told him that it was Chase. And I got in trouble for tattling. So I said to Chase at lunchtime, you need to tell her that that was you. And he said, I'm not going to tell her. So here's the decision I've made, Mom. Chase is no longer my best friend, and he's off my prayer list.
21: Oh.
24: And so I said, yeah, I get that, dude, totally. But that night, I told him to go get this huge bag of flour I got from Costco. And I said, let's go for a walk. You and I are going to do an experiment. So we walked and walked. And eventually, it's so heavy, he drops it. And I said, Christian, that's what it looks like when you won't forgive. Your friend's been probably sleeping for 20 minutes. You're the one out here holding the flour. You want life to be fair. Fair does not live here, but Jesus does. And forgiveness is God's gift to us to live in a world that is not fair.
21: This is so good. He'll carry the flower for us, right?
24: He will carry the flower for us.
21: What a great lesson again. You speak about the bummer lambs. I'm not sure most people understand that. It's just a beautiful illustration again of kind of the things we learn at the bottom, not at the top of life. Explain the bummer lamb.
24: And it really came out of my childhood. My mom was a farm accountant, and so she would do the accounts for the farmers and the shepherds, which meant that I would get early access to the spring lambs being

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6: You know, when you read the Bible, sometimes things sort of jump out at you and you wonder, what does that mean? It seems so strong. The Bible says that before we become Christians, before we come to Christ for forgiveness, we are slaves to sin. We are bound to sin. We want to be helped. We can't help ourselves. Some of you know what addiction is about. The Bible tells us that before we come to Christ, we're addicted to sin. We can't help ourselves. We want freedom, but we don't know how to get it. And then enter Jesus Christ and the freedom of the cross. That's what we're going to talk about today. I hope you'll be with us. Our passage of Scripture is Romans chapter 6. We are finishing up the month of July, and I've had such a wonderful time telling you about my friend Rob Morgan and the book that he wrote to help us appreciate our 250th anniversary. I think he wrote it before that, but it's just a wonderful treasure because it reminds us that this nation is a nation that is built on the principles of the Bible. This nation is going in the wrong direction, in my estimation, at the present time, because it's going away from those biblical principles. We can get back to the Bible, get back to those principles, we'll get back to the joy of what it means to be a Christian, and yes, what it means to be an American. This book, 100 Bible Verses That Made America, is our resource for the month of July. If you'll send a gift of any size to help us during this month, we'll send this 350-page hardback book to you. When you send your gift, ask for this book, and it will be on its way. Now let's get started with part one of Finding Victory and Freedom Through Slavery. Open your Bibles to the sixth chapter of the book of Romans, Romans chapter 6. I kept running into these statements in the New Testament, especially, that seem like a disconnect. Statements that, on the surface, sounded like they were contradictory. I later discovered as I studied more and more that these paradoxes of the New Testament were special tools that God chose to help us get a hold of dynamic truth about the Christian life. The paradoxes are many. If you're a Christian, the way up is the way down. That exaltation comes through humiliation. Just as the Lord Jesus came from heaven down here to be one of us and then was exalted to the right hand of the Father, the Bible tells us that God resists the proud, but he lifts up the humble. The way to strength for a Christian is through weakness, the realization that you don't have what you need, but the Lord God has everything you need. We can learn how to live by learning how to die. Today, I want to talk with you about freedom through slavery. Years ago, Bob Dylan wrote a song that you may remember. The lyrics of it go something like this. You may be an ambassador to England or France. You may like to gamble. You may like to dance. You may be the heavyweight champion of the world. You might be a socialite with a long string of pearls. But you're going to have to serve somebody. You may be a construction worker working on a home. You may be living in a mansion. You might even live in a dome. You may own guns and you may even own tanks. You might be somebody's landlord. You may even own banks. But you're going to have to serve somebody. Everybody's got to serve somebody. And so the question I want to pose to you today is, whose slave are you? Everybody is a slave in the sense that this passage is meant. That means we serve something. We serve someone. And we're going to learn about that today. And I want to ask you to stay focused and follow the train of thought that Paul leaves for us here in the sixth chapter. For he's going to take the institution of slavery as he knew it then. He's not endorsing it, and he never does, because it was an evil institution. But it was what was there, and so he used something that was there to teach us an important lesson. We begin in the 16th verse of the 6th chapter of Romans with what we might call the characteristics of slavery. And Romans 6:16 says, "Do you not know that to whom you present yourselves slaves to obey, you are that one's slaves whom you obey?" Whether of sin leading to death or of obedience leading to righteousness. Now, it's been estimated that when Paul wrote this letter to the Romans, there were well over 600,000 slaves in Rome. It was not possible for you to have lived in Rome and not understood slavery, because it was everywhere present. The Old Testament law taught that when a person had been a slave for 7 years, the Old Testament law required that the master of that slave, at the end of the 7 years, offer him his freedom so that he can either become a free man or choose to serve under the mastership of another. Now, when a man decides that he is no longer wanting to stay under the same master, at that 7-year period of time, he can leave. But many of the slaves of that day realized that they had it really good under their masters, because their masters treated them very well, and that they were living better as a slave than many people they knew who were out of slavery, and that the future for them would be much better if they just stayed in the situation they were in. So if that were to happen, they would go to their master and say, "I don't want to be set free. I want to continue to be your slave." And if that were happening, the master, according to the Old Testament, would take the slave and they would bore a hole in his ear with an awl. And that hole would be a simple signature of the master. And it would say, "This particular person has presented himself to his master to become his slave for the rest of his life." That is the metaphor Paul is using here. Once again, he's not endorsing slavery. Slavery was an ugly thing, but it was there. And he just used something that was there. And the Old Testament regulated how this was to happen. Now, whenever a person offered himself as a slave in this manner, he gave up his freedom and he became totally subservient to his new master. The logic of what Paul is saying in these verses is captured in 5 principles, 5 concepts, and I'm going to give them to you quickly. Even though you may not understand how they fit into all of this, if you hold them, you will see in a short moment how this works. First of all, principle number one, concept number one, slavery is about obedience. If you look into the 16th verse of this chapter, you'll know that the word obey is in there twice. And when I yield myself over to another person or to a totalitarian power, I am no longer a free man. Isn't that true? When you give the authority of your life to someone else, you no longer are free. From the moment of my new surrender, my master decides what I do and what I am. Once I make my choice, the result is no longer up to me. I submit myself to the influence, and the influence takes over, and I become obedient to that person or to that influence. Slavery is about obedience. Once again, to whom you present yourselves slaves to obey, you are that one's slaves whom you obey. Slavery is about obedience. Secondly, slavery is about opposites. Paul sets the table here for this passage in a very strange way. Basically, what he says is there's only two kinds of slavery. In the metaphor that he's using in verse 16, he gives it to us this way: whether of sin leading to death or of obedience leading to righteousness. In essence, there are only two directions in which slavery can go in the spiritual sense. Everyone is a slave either to sin, which leads to death, or to obedience, which leads to righteousness and life. Now, let's face it. We're a slave either to sin or we're a slave to righteousness. And Jesus made it very clear that this is true. In John 8:34, Jesus said, "I say to you, whoever commits sin is a slave of sin." But the Bible also teaches us that there comes a time in our life, and we'll see this in a moment, when we turn our back on our slavery to sin and we become slaves to Christ. So here are two completely different lives, lives totally opposed to one another, the life of the old self and the life of the new. They are what Jesus termed the broad road that leads to destruction and the narrow road that leads to life. Paul calls these two things two slaveries. By birth, we are slaves of sin. In sin, our mothers conceive us, the Bible tells us. We're born into the slavery of sin. By grace and faith, we become slaves of Christ. Slavery is about obedience. Whatever we obey, whom we obey, that's who we're a slave to. Slavery is about opposites. There's only two slaveries, to sin and to righteousness. And then thirdly, slavery is about opposition. How many of you know that the old you doesn't like the new you? Did you know that? When you became a Christian and Almighty God began to work on you from the inside out, it wasn't just a walk in the park, was it? There's been this tension, this struggle. Paul, writing to the Galatians in chapter 5 and verse 17, put it this way: "For the flesh wars against the spirit, and the spirit against the flesh. And these are contrary to one another, so that you do not do the things that you wish." Can I get a witness? Isn't that our experience? You don't just become a Christian and from then on you make all the right choices. There's no tension. It's just a walk in the park. You just go on to heaven floating on a cloud. No, no. If you become a Christian, a war starts within you. Listen to me. The old slavery doesn't like the new slavery. Satan doesn't like when things are taken away from him. And so when you become a Christian, that which you once were and that which you have become are in opposition to one another. Slavery is about obedience and opposites and opposition. And then slavery is about options. You can't be the slave of two things at the same time. You have to make a decision. Jesus put it this way: "No one can serve two masters. For either he will hate the one and love the other, or he will be loyal to the one and despise the other." You can't serve God and mammon. In other words, if you're a slave to sin, you can't be a slave to Christ. And if you're a slave to Christ, you can't be a slave to sin. And then the fifth principle is slavery is not only about obedience and opposites and opposition and options, but slavery is about outcomes. How do you know whose slave somebody is? Not by what they say. We proclaim who our master is by what we do. Romans 6:16 says, "Sin leading to death, or obedience leading to righteousness." In the book of Matthew, the Lord Jesus says, "Therefore, by their fruits you will know them." "Not everyone who says to me, 'Lord, Lord,' shall enter the kingdom of heaven," said the Lord, "but he who does the will of my Father in heaven. Many will say to me in that day, Lord, have we not prophesied in your name and cast out demons in your name and done many wonders in your name? And then I will declare to them, I never knew you. Depart from me, you who practice lawlessness. The Bible says that if you hang out with somebody long enough, you'll know whose slave they are. Give me a week to walk with you, and I can tell you whether you're a slave of Christ or a slave of sin. It's not absolute, as you know, but you can tell. Who we are, how we live, is the proclamation of our commitment. That's true. Now, what Paul's going to do next is help us understand by kind of reviewing the condition of the Romans and taking us through a little story about them, how this slavery thing works as it's applied to the Christian life. He's going to take us through a cycle, and we'll go through this quickly because it's important to see it quickly so you get the picture. First of all, he's talking to the Romans, and he says to them that they were enslaved. Notice verse 17. He said, but God be thanked that though you were slaves of sin. In other words, he is saying as he talks to the Romans, you were once slaves of sin. Not now, but once you were slaves of sin. And then something happened. They were enslaved, but they became enlightened. Notice verse 17 again. But you obeyed from the heart that form of doctrine to which you were delivered. Let me tell you how special this little paragraph is. Paul is talking to the Romans and he's saying to them, there was a time when you were slaves to sin. You didn't know Christ. You didn't know what it meant to know God. You were enslaved in your own sinful behavior, but you were enlightened. And he uses a phrase here that is so amazing to me. He says, you became obedient to a form of doctrine, and that form of doctrine enlightened you. Now, the word form that is here in the text is a word which means a frame, or here's the best illustration I can tell you. I remember growing up, my mother used to make Jell-O, and she used to put it in a Jell-O mold. She'd pour the Jell-O into this mold, and it had all kinds of beautiful little things. The Jell-O would be in the mold, and they'd put it in the refrigerator, and then when the Jell-O got cold, you bring it out. And I can still see her turning it over and kind of gently shaking it, and you pull the mold off, and what does the Jell-O look like? It looks exactly like the mold. Now watch. Paul said to the Romans, you were enslaved to sin, but then you were enlightened by the mold of doctrine into which you were poured. This is so important in the day in which we live, ladies and gentlemen, because doctrine is no longer a term found in most churches. In most churches, it's church light. In most churches, don't give me doctrine. That doesn't do anything for me. Tell me stories. Let me leave here with the warm fuzzies. Let me come to church and get pumped up. But don't give me doctrine. I want to tell you something. Without doctrine, it's very difficult for people to be enlightened. People need the truth. First of all, the truth is poured into the doctrine, and then the doctrine is poured into the people. And Paul's concept here is incredible to me. He said, you were slaves to sin. What is the power that will take you out of that slavery? Being enlightened by a form of doctrine. Doctrine which changes your life. What is doctrine? It's the systematic teaching of the Word of God. It's not church light. I came across these sarcastic words by Wilbur Reese. See if they don't resonate with something you know. He wrote, I would like to buy $3 worth of God, please. Not enough to explode my soul or disturb my sleep, but just enough to equal a cup of warm milk or a snooze in the sunshine. I want ecstasy, not transformation. I want the warmth of the womb, not a new birth. I want a pound of the eternal in a paper sack. I'd like to buy just $3 worth of God, please. Did you know that's where a lot of folks are today? Don't give us doctrine. Give us something that makes us feel good. But feel good doesn't change lives. And what Paul is doing while he writes to the Romans is giving us some great truth here. He's saying, you were enslaved to sin, but you were changed by the form of doctrine to which you were exposed. And then through this enlightenment, you were emancipated. You were set free. And then it starts all over again. Having been enslaved and enlightened and emancipated. Now they're enslaved again. Notice verse 18. And you became slaves of righteousness. Once again, you can't be slaves to two masters. These Romans, as Paul writes to them, had been enslaved to sin, and then they heard the gospel and the mold or the truth that was poured into them, and they were enlightened, and they became Christians, and they were emancipated. And now the Bible says, and now, having been set free from the old slavery, you become slaves to Christ. Wow. Now, how are these things alike? From the characteristics of slavery to the cycle of slavery, we now see the comparisons of it. And I want you to notice two phrases in verse 19 that put this together for us grammatically. He says, just as you presented your members as slaves to uncleanness and of lawlessness leading to more lawlessness, so now present your members as slaves of righteousness to holiness. Now, here's Paul's teaching. He's saying there was a time when you presented your members, which is your faculties, your mind, your heart, your soul, your body, your members. He said you presented your members to slavery, to sin. Just as you did it then, so now do that same thing to your new master, to Christ. Paul says that our response to grace is to be as absolute as our response was to sin. The apostle uses this parallel language to make this point. First of all, giving us the illustration of the old slavery. He says, just as you once presented your members as slaves to uncleanness and lawlessness leading to more lawlessness. Isn't that what we did when we were not Christians? Before coming to Christ, we gave ourselves to sin. We didn't even think it was a bad thing. It was just what everybody did. What did you do when you didn't know Christ? You did what you wanted to do. What was best for you? What made you happy? What gave you pleasure? What turned you on? That's where the world is today. We made our bodies available to Satan to use for whatever purposes. And when Paul uses the word uncleanness, he's talking about our outward life. And when he uses the word lawlessness, he's talking about our inward life. And when he describes it as leading to more lawlessness, what he's telling us is that sin is not static, it's dynamic. That there isn't anything such as just being in a holding pattern in your sin. Here's the way it looks, folks. You're either getting better or you're getting worse, but you're not standing still. Aristotle, years before Paul, gave us this insight in a little paragraph I found. He said, each action which we do in life is voluntary, but with each voluntary action, our disposition becomes increasingly involuntary. Over a period of time, we continue to make choices, but the choices are influenced by our former choices until a predisposition toward right or wrong choices develops within us. Isn't that true? Let me give you the modern paradigm of that that you've probably heard before. It goes like this. Sow an act, reap a habit. Sow a habit, reap a character. Sow a character, reap a life. There is no such thing, young people, as an unimportant choice. Every choice we make prepares us to make the next choice and influences the next choice that we make, which influences the next choice, so that if you sow an act, it will become a habit. And if you sow a habit, it will become your character. And if you sow a character, it will become your life. Paul talks about the old slavery, but now he wants us to understand how that applies to who we are in Christ. Notice verse 19. So now, present your members as slaves of righteousness for holiness. We are to take ourselves, and just as we allowed sin and pleasure and Satan and all of that just to have us, we're to come now to Christ, and in the same way, we're to say to him, Lord God, I am your slave. Take me. Use me for your purposes. Whatever you want, that's what I want. Tell me what to do, Lord. I'm ready to do it. Where are we going today, Lord? I'm your slave. I want to be your servant. And as we follow this pattern in Christ, we will discover that yielding ourselves to righteousness will have the same exponential effect on us as unrighteousness had before. If we go on living this righteous life and practicing it with all of our might and energy and all of our time, here's what we will find. We will find that the process that went on before, in which we went from bad to worse and became viler and viler, is upside down and reversed.
7: you become cleaner and cleaner and purer and holier and more conformed into the image of the Son of God. That's how it works. You make a choice for God, and it makes the next choice for God easier to make. And little by little, you sow these choices of righteousness, and these choices become habits, and these habits become your character, and then your character becomes your life. One of the things this proves, if it doesn't prove anything else, men and women, is this. There's no such thing as staying the same as you are. You're either getting more and more holy or getting more and more sinful. Oh, no, you say, Pastor, I'm in a holding pattern. No, you're not. You may think you are, but you're not. You're either going toward Christ or you're moving away from Him. So once again, I want to ask you, whose slave are you?
6: Yeah. Paul considered himself bound to Christ in a kind of slavery that was voluntary but so overwhelmingly productive for Paul. He only did those things which he knew Christ wanted him to do. And he followed Christ as a slave would follow his master. That's the way to find victory. You might think, oh, that's not what I want to do. I want more freedom to have fun and do my thing. Well, is it making you happy? Is it giving you joy? Has it caused you to have satisfaction in your life? Are you looking back and saying, boy, I'm sure glad I lived my life that way? The Bible teaches you a new way. And that's what we're talking about during these days in the month of July. We're talking about making sense of it all, seeing the world with a biblical perspective. And we'll continue that tomorrow right here on this good station.
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1: Well, we have a great film to make available to you. 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And they certainly know who Benjamin Franklin is, but they may not be aware that the two of them were friends. 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
5: You are the lightning bolt, George. I am just the lightning rod.
6: And who is the source, Ben?
1: And surprisingly, they both helped spread the gospel in colonial America. Isn't that right, Pastor Greg? They both had a role.
7: Yeah, it's really true. An unusual friendship. They both admired each other. They were both so brilliant in their way, of course. And though Franklin is usually identified as a deist, he did believe in the authority of Scripture. And he was deeply impacted by the life of George Whitefield. He wanted to print the sermons of this famous British preacher that was coming to the shores of what would one day become the United States of America. And of course, Ben Franklin was a publisher. He was an inventor. He discovered electricity. He invented the Franklin stove, the post office. Mm-hmm. The list goes on. Such a prolific guy. But he was so amazed by Whitefield. Whitefield was so firm in his conviction. And you can see the relationship through the years that George really wanted to see his friend Benjamin come to put his faith in Jesus Christ. So it's a fascinating story of the relationship between these two men. And later, when Whitefield was criticized, Ben Franklin stuck up for him. He understood that Whitefield was the real deal. I would dare to say there would not be a United States of America if it was not for the impact of the ministry of George Whitefield. He set the stage for the American Revolution. George Whitefield paved the way for another George who would lead us to victory in battle and then, of course, become our first president, George Washington. So we already played a scene for you from this new film, A Great Awakening, and we want to send you a DVD of this film. 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
13: So, you wonder sometimes, is it just me? Is the news skewed? It's Big Wave Dave. Well, think about this. 50,000 Jesus followers in Nigeria alone have been hunted and killed in the last 17 years. 50,000 Christians have been hunted and killed. Nigeria alone. 388 million fellow Jesus followers around the world are hunted, tracked down, discriminated, and killed every year. That's one in seven Jesus followers. The size of San Diego every day, 1.1 million Jesus followers per day, hunted and persecuted for believing in Jesus. That's because radical ideologies are going after the Christians. 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
22: 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When we say before time, we're meaning this, that Jesus Christ existed before the physical creation, that before the observable universe was ever brought into being, the Bible teaches Jesus was.
21: 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I'm David Jay, thanking you for joining us today as we listen, learn, and are challenged by God's Word, the Bible. The men and women who founded this nation weren't just bold, they were anchored. Anchored in the conviction that our rights come from God, not from government. And that foundation is worth knowing. In The American Story, The Beginnings, Tim and David Barton take you back to the documents, the decisions, and the faith that shaped this country from its very first days. 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On today's edition of Real Life Radio, Pastor Jack begins a new series called The Life and Times of Jesus Christ and a message titled Christ and Eternity. This is a series about who Jesus really is, not the Jesus of popular opinion, but the Jesus of the Bible, God himself who was sent into our world. And we'll begin where he began, before time itself ever was. You see, we live in a generation that prides itself on knowing more than anybody in the past. Yet we have less and less of the truth coming to light. The world is uninformed about who Jesus really is, and sadly, so much of the church is too. But knowing him changes everything. So today, Pastor Jack teaches us that Jesus existed before all things, before the universe, even before the spiritual realm. The Bible calls Jesus the Word who was with God and who was God, the eternal I Am with no beginning and no end. Before we get into the message, I had a chance to sit down with Pastor Jack and talk about it with him. So let's get into that. I love it when we start a new series because I get to drag Pastor Jack into the booth with me. How you doing, my friend?
0: I'm doing good.
21: Hey, we're coming out of the Disciplines of Life series and going into this new series. I love it. The Life and Times of Jesus Christ. Sounds like a documentary kind of thing, doesn't it?
0: Yeah, it does sound like. I tell you what, it's a good title for a book, isn't it?
21: But yeah, it is.
0: Yeah, this comes around because, you know, here we teach verse by verse, chapter by chapter, book by book. And
21: yeah.
0: But I had somebody come up and say to me, why are we teaching that Jesus is God? And I was shocked to realize, well, first of all, he is God, and why didn't she know that?
21: Yeah.
0: And so, you know, we can make assumptions that everybody just by osmosis knows what we know. Well, it's a deep dive into the person of who Jesus Christ is.
21: Yeah.
0: That's why we're going to do this series. It's going to be exciting. I encourage everybody to dive in and take notes and to be with us because, you know, I think it's A.W. Tozer that said, what you think about God is the most important thought that you have. And Jesus made it very clear that no man comes to the Father but through me. So Christ is that key to the lock that opens the door to the presence of the Father. So we begin with Jesus, his deity, his person. What does prophecy say about him? What did he say about himself? What did others say about him? So it's going to be exciting.
21: And today's message, Christ in Eternity. Let's jump in. Thanks, Pastor Jack.
22: We're going to be learning this morning about Christ in eternity, and that is specifically about the preexistence of Jesus Christ. What brought on this study, and I must tell you up front, what caused us to go rather to a book at this time, we diverted and went to this series, is because a couple months ago, a woman came up to me after service and said, you know, you referred to Jesus Christ today as God. And I want to know why you did that. And I was dumbfounded. I was shocked. I assumed all of you knew what the Bible has to say. That the Bible says that Jesus Christ is God, the second person of the Holy Trinity. That God came among us in the form, in the person of Jesus Christ. And that he bore flesh that we might know him. And so when we say Christ in eternity, we're going to be speaking many times of his deity. The Bible says that he is God. When we say Christ in eternity or Christ is from eternity, it's so vitally important that we define what we mean by that. It's so, so very important. As humans, we begin to pride ourselves that we know everything. I mean, my goodness, we can log on the internet and you can get more information in 20 minutes than what used to take maybe a week or a month to get in the comfort of your own home. You can get everything you need on how to build a soapbox derby car to a race car to a cake to, sad to say, a bomb. You can get it on the internet. You can find out too much on the internet, as many people are finding out. But we are a generation that prides itself on knowing more and more. And yet I believe personally, I have to agree with Vance Havner. If you ever want to buy any great reading, buy any book by Vance Havner. Vance Havner said, we are a generation with more illumination than any other generation before us, but with less light. Think about it. We have Las Vegas, but it only speaks of the little amount of light that we have in our hearts and lives. Oh, we have skyrockets and great firework displays, but we have very little light. We have TVs illuminating our living rooms 24 hours a day almost, but we increasingly have little light. The only light that we can really have that's going to account for anything is as many of the collegiate and universities of the nation of America display in their icons. There they have the Bible open wide, and it speaks about the light. Let the light of knowledge be upon us. It's a cry to God. You go to UCLA, and their original logo was not that little fat bear that's on the, you know, hat or the pennant, but it is the Bible open. And it says in the original UCLA logo, let there be light. And many of the universities, Harvard included, had this thing about knowledge. Let there be light. And yet the technological advancements that we have led, I think, to more superficial knowledge than true knowledge. Well, in this series we're going to be going through, we're going to be talking about the light of knowing Jesus Christ. Very, very important. The world today, listen, this is so bizarre to say. The world today, we can understand, is ignorant about who Jesus is, but the church is predominantly ignorant about who Jesus Christ is. Isn't that strange? But let me tell you something. I don't know if you've gone outside this area. You know, you and I live in an incredibly blessed area. Do you know that? Yes, I know it's Babylon. I mean, we really live in Babylon. We can fulfill any pleasure we want here. But have you noticed there are an incredible, great plethora of churches in Southern California, unlike any place else on the face of the earth? Did you know that? If this place gets too big for you, you can go somewhere else. It's wonderful. We can turn on Christian radio here and listen to excellent Christian broadcasting 24 hours a day. That is rare. Have you been east of the San Bernardino mountain range? Just go east of those mountains that are just a few moments from here. And there is a wilderness and a dearth for God's word and God's teaching. In sporadic cities, yes, you get to the East Coast and it's a little bit more, but you have to drive so many miles for a church that is committed to the word of God. We have churches today in the world that do not exalt the Lord Jesus Christ. You would think that that'd be an impossible thing, but it's very true. Regarding the person, the mission, the life of Jesus, the world today is by and large uninformed and willfully ignorant about who he really is. And to me, that's amazing to even consider. And so for the next, listen to this, 16 weeks. Yeah, 16 weeks, we're going to be going through a very detailed study concerning the life and times of Jesus Christ. So we're going to be looking at some of those things even now this morning as we go through our study together. I'm going to ask you to make note of these things. The first week, today, we're going to be looking at the wonderful news about Christ and eternity. And the second week, we'll be looking at Christ and his first coming, that is him to Jerusalem, to Israel. The third week, Christ, the Word made flesh. We're going to study the very person of Jesus' incarnation. That's going to be great, great knowledge to have. The fourth week, we'll see Christ and his mission. Why did Jesus come? Why did he have to come? And then we'll see Christ and his earthly work. What did he accomplish when he came? The sixth week, we'll see that Christ and his creation is something that is a wonderful study and that he is responsible for creation. We'll talk a little bit about that this morning. In the seventh week, we'll see that Christ and his place in the Godhead, That is, the Bible teaches that the Lord is one, but the Bible also teaches that there's the Father, the Son, and the Holy Spirit, and that these three are God. And we'll see a little bit on that this morning as well. We'll see Christ and his redemptive work. We'll see also in the ninth week, Christ and the sinners, that's us, his relationship to the lost and sinful world, very important. The 10th week, we'll see Christ, the Son of God. We'll touch again a little bit on that this morning because this is kind of an introductory morning. The 11th week, we'll see Christ and the church, Christ and the angels. The 12th week, the 13th week, Christ and the rapture. The 14th week, we'll be talking about Christ and the tribulation period. The 15th week, Christ and his second coming. And then finally, we'll wrap it up with Christ and the millennium age. And so that is something that we're going to be very, very excited to look to. But right now, why don't we look at our first, very first point this morning, and that is Christ and eternity. And the theme, and I want you to jot this down, the theme of our study through all of these weeks is going to be Colossians chapter 2, verse 9. This is one of the most fun and exciting verses in the Bible. Colossians chapter 2, verse 9, where it says right there, "For in him dwells all the fullness of the Godhead in bodily form," speaking about Jesus Christ. That's a great statement. So we're talking about Christ in eternity, and Paul speaks to the church at Colossae, "For in Christ, all the fullness of the Godhead dwells in bodily form." What a great, great declaration that is. So if you have your notes, let's get ready, and we're going to start off right now. We're going to look at three points this morning, but we're going to look at them carefully and slowly. So the first one we're going to ask you to look at, and that is this. We're going to be looking at Christ, and that he was before time. So look at that, if you would. Christ was before all things. And so if you jot that down, we're going to look at that. Christ was before all things. That's our first point this morning. When we say before time, we're meaning this, that Jesus Christ existed before the physical creation, that before the observable universe was ever brought into being, the Bible teaches Jesus was. In John chapter 1, verse 1, I know you know this verse. Don't say, well, you know, I know, I'm not going to write it down. Write it down. This is great stuff because you know what? You're going to be prepared for every occultic and cultic and lunatic person that knocks at your door. Or maybe, you know, it's summer's about halfway done. We're going to be heading into the holidays. Get your homework ready, and you're going to be learning some things that's really going to help you. Listen, Christ was before all things. And when we say that, we talk about John chapter 1, verse 1. Very, very important. He says there, in the beginning, that is at the moment of physical creation. In the beginning, John 1, verse 1, in the beginning, that is at the moment of physical creation, was the Word. And the Word was with God, and the Word was God. So we know right away that Jesus Christ, from John chapter 1, verse 14, jot that down now, where it says there, and the Word became flesh and dwelt among us. Listen, friend, if you're a skeptic, if you're a doubter, listen to what the Bible says. The Bible says that the Word was with God. You got that, everybody? You're going to need to respond and keep me awake this morning. You're going to need to help me. I could fall asleep right in midstream here. That the Word was with God, and the Word was God. And that Word, which was what? God became flesh and dwelt among us. Who in all history has dwelt among mankind, whose title is the Word, who is claimed to be God? Jesus. Absolutely Jesus Christ.
2: 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And now, let's get back to today's message. Once again, here's Pastor Jack.
22: Before anything was physically, there was the Word of God, who's Jesus, who John chapter 1 says is God. The doctrine of preexistence is what we're talking about, that Jesus Christ existed before the physical universe was ever created. We're going to see how much so a little bit later from now, but not only was he present before the physical creation, but we're going to argue this morning, listen carefully, it's going to cause an eyebrow to go up. He even existed before the spiritual realm was created. Oh yeah, we'll talk about that in a minute. But this doctrine of preexistence, it is something that the Bible teaches that is solely attributed to God and God alone. The Bible says in the book of Isaiah, chapters 40, 41, 42, 43, and 44, that God is specifically the one who has dwelt from all eternity, that is timelessness. He has preexisted before anything ever was, that is God. But the Bible also says, in no uncertain terms, that Jesus Christ also has existed before all things and has existed from eternity, that is from the eons or the eternal moment, where God dwells in what is called the eternal now. Sounds funny, huh, to say that. But see, right now our clocks are ticking. It's about 28 minutes after the hour where you and I live. And it's funny, as you travel around the world, in every hour time zone, it's 28 minutes after the hour in each time zone. 24-hour time zones around the world. But interesting, God begins to play with us a little bit. If you begin to launch a rocket out into space, we have found out that when you strap somebody in a rocket with a wristwatch, an atomic clock, and they go and come back, that the atomic clock that that astronaut had on his wrist is different from the atomic clock at Houston Space Center. Isn't that interesting? God begins to flirt with us. That as you go away from Earth, time changes. Now, that's in the physical realm. But in the spiritual realm, there is no time. We think of God as somebody being one who has a lot of time. Now, I told you before, I love big watches. I love the bigger the better. I think they're fun, and I collect them. So we think, you know, God's a man, or God is God, and he's got a huge watch. No, he doesn't have a huge watch. He doesn't have a watch. He doesn't live where time exists. You cannot have time unless you have physical matter. Where there is no physical matter, there you have no time. Time is a physical attribute of this created universe. And it is also, as we've said, this timelessness unique to Jesus. In John chapter 17, verse 5, John 17, 5, Jesus says, "Oh, now, O Father, glorify me together with yourself, with the glory which I had with you before the world ever was." John 17, 5. And Micah chapter 5, verse 2, the Bible says, "But you, O Bethlehem, though you are little among the thousands of Judah, yet out of you shall come forth to me the one who's to be ruler in Israel, whose goings forth are from of old, even from everlasting." Well, whoever was born in Bethlehem by Mary, stepfather Joseph, his goings forth have been eternal. That's the great incarnation of Christ. More next week on that. John chapter 8, verse 56. This is all introductory, so hang on to your seats, okay? Did you think I'm going to miss it? I'm not going to miss it. This is all introductory. John 8, 56. Jesus responded to the Pharisees and he said, "Your father Abraham rejoiced to see my day." What a radical statement. "Your father Abraham rejoiced to see my day, and he saw it and was glad." And then the Jews said to him, "You're not yet even 50 years old. How is it that you said you've seen Abraham?" And Jesus said to them, "Most assuredly, I say to you, before Abraham was, I am." Oh, listen. Abraham rejoiced to see his day. Come on, think for a moment. When did Abraham see the day of Jesus Christ? How did Abraham see Jesus? Well, at least on one occasion, remember when Abraham was sitting on the side of the hill and his nephew Lot was living down in Sodom and Gomorrah down there near the end of the Dead Sea. And Abraham was there, and two angels and the Lord came walking up. And Abraham perceived that this one was the Lord. And as the two angels, it's kind of eerie, the two angels peeled off and went down into Sodom and Gomorrah because they had work to do. You know the story. And it says that the Lord sat there with Abraham, and Abraham, you know, had Sarah make them dinner and all. And as they're talking, Abraham says, "Lord, will you destroy Sodom and Gomorrah if there's 50 people? And the Lord says, "No, I'm not going to destroy it if there's 50 people righteous. No, I won't do it." So Abraham, being the good father of the Jews that he is, he says, "How about 45? How about 45? And the Lord says, "No, I won't destroy the city and the place for 45 righteous people that are there. Lord, don't be angry with me, but how about, you know, 30. "No, I won't destroy the place even if there's 30 righteous. And Abraham says, "Well, how about 20? And he just begins to whittle the Lord down. trying to figure out where. And it's interesting, if you read the story carefully there in Genesis, it stops at 10. Will you destroy the city for 10? Now, 10 is the number for a synagogue, for a place of worship. 10 is also the amount of people, if you count them, who made the exit with Lot. Interesting. Abraham must have known that Lot had 10 relatives in that city. And he was interceding for them. Very, very important. And so Jesus says to the Pharisees, Abraham saw my day and he was glad. It could also make or be a reference to Abraham's encounter with Melchizedek, which is a theophany, is a pre-incarnate appearance of Jesus Christ. But Jesus is the one in that portion of John chapter 8 that says, I am. Listen, you and I don't get what that means. It would be equivalent today for someone to stand up and say, I am God. Now, I saw a man on TV utter a heretical declaration. I thought God was going to kill him on the spot. And I am not kidding. This man, very well known. I hope none of you watch him. But he's very well known on TV. He has a ministry that's titled by his name, the Blankety Blank Ministries, with the big logo behind his head. He's about 5 feet tall, little tiny guy, real squinty little eyes together. He's got perfectly combed hair. His wife is often on the program. He has a daily teaching program. And he stood up there and he said, I am God. Just as Jesus is, I am. And I thought my TV was going to blow up. That's blasphemy. He invoked the word, the name, ego emi in Greek, which is a title reserved for God alone. Only God is the ego emi. Jesus says, I am ego emi, which is this. I am the only one. I am the self-existing one. I am the cause. I am the originator. I have, when he says I am, no beginning. I have no end. I am pre-existent. I am before all things. When somebody spouts off I am, like Shirley MacLaine says I am, people better know what they're talking about, because that is the ultimate form of blasphemy. I am the self-contained existing one. Before anything was, I was there, and I have been. I am the creator, sustainer, orchestrator of it all. Jesus said that. People say, well, Jesus never claimed to be God. He certainly did. People who don't know their Bible just don't know that when he says, I am. He invoked the name that was found in Exodus chapter 3, verse 14, when Moses said, when I go back to the children of Israel, whom shall I say sent me? And God said to Moses, you go back and tell them that I am sent you. You tell them, I am, has sent you. And in Hebrew, it is not the Greek word ego eimi. Of course not. It's in Hebrew. It's the word haya, and it means to always have been existing, to be the one who orchestrates, the one who supplies all of your needs, the beacon, the source, the truth, the strength, the one. You go back, Moses, and you tell them, the I am sent you. Jesus, in Israel, nearly 2,000 years ago, told those religious hierarchies, he said, listen, I am. And if you doubt if they understood what he said, it said there that they picked up stones to kill him. They knew exactly what he was saying. And it was for that reason, by the way, that they got their gears going to plan his death.
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30: Hello, I'm Philip DeCourcy. It's time to mark your calendars. 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
1: Do you believe there is no harm that can come into your life? 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
21: 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Today on Pathway to Victory, Dr. Robert Jeffress shows us how to handle unwanted critiques in a biblical manner. But first, let's take a moment to hear some important ministry updates.
33: Thanks, David, and welcome again to Pathway to Victory. Over the years, Amy and I have discovered the value of taking vacations and taking vacations with people who share our values. So, in that spirit, I'd like to invite you to join us this coming May on the Pathway to Victory Journeys of Paul Mediterranean Cruise. Picture yourself spending 10 days alongside fellow believers who share your love for Scripture and your curiosity about the places where it happened. We'll walk the ruins of Ephesus, as well as visiting other iconic biblical sites. We've built in the right rhythm of rich experiences and unhurried downtime. So you arrive home spiritually alive and genuinely rested. Come sail with us. Reserve your spot right now by going to ptv.org. Okay, let's turn our attention to our topic today. You're about to hear the second part of a message I introduced yesterday. We're learning the importance of taking a rebuke from others, even from people who may rub us the wrong way. This topic is included in the best-selling book I've written called The Solomon Secrets, 10 Keys to Extraordinary Success. To get a copy of my book, just go online or give us a call. It's yours when you include a generous gift to support the ministry of Pathway to Victory. But be sure to respond today because only a few days remain to receive this time-limited offer. We'll repeat this information just after my message. Right now, let's resume our study in Psalm 103. I gave it a humorous title. Listen to the jerks in your life.
1: Solomon in the book of Proverbs has a term for those corrections that God sends into our life. He calls them rebukes or reproofs or discipline. And over again, Solomon in the book of Proverbs says that a successful person is one who responds positively to the correction that God sends into his life. By way of definition, I want you to jot down what a reproof is, because over and over again, you find this word used in the book of Proverbs. A reproof is an event that God brings into our life to convict us of our sin and motivate us to turn from that sin. If we're going to be successful in life, and that's what this series is about, how should we respond to correction that comes into our life, whether it's through negative events or whether it's through the criticism of other people? Let me give you four positive ways to respond to painful reproof in your life. And each one of these begins with an E. Number one, expect reproof. Expect reproof. Don't be surprised when you're criticized. You are going to make mistakes, big mistakes in your life, okay? You're going to make them. I'm going to make them. All God's children are going to make mistakes. It's not a question if we're going to mess up. We are going to sin. And so not only are we going to sin and make mistakes, we're going to experience the accompanying reproofs that come with our mistakes, whether it's negative events or whether it's negative words from other people. We shouldn't be surprised that that happens. In Psalm 103, beginning with verse 10, David said, "For God has not dealt with us according to our sins." Aren't you grateful for that? God doesn't deal with us according to our sins, nor has he rewarded us according to our iniquities. For as high as the heavens are above the earth, so great is God's loving kindness toward those who fear him. As far as the east is from the west, so far God has removed our transgressions from us. How do you deal with reproofs in life? First of all, expect them. They're going to come. because we make mistakes. Secondly, evaluate reproofs. Evaluate the criticisms, the negative events that come into your life. Now get this, not every negative event, not every criticism is because we're doing something wrong. But some of those negative events are the result of our doing. And that's why we need God's wisdom to evaluate the reproofs, the corrections that come into our life to see if there's some sin in our life that needs to change. In James 1:5, James said, "If any of you lacks wisdom, let him ask of God, who gives to all men generously and without reproach, and it will be given to him." Now, many of us have memorized that verse, but we've memorized it completely out of context. The context of that verse is found in verses 2 and 3 about going through trials in life. And James says, when you're going through trials in your life, ask for God's wisdom to know if these trials are the result of your doing, your mistakes, or whether they're coming as a sign of God's testing and strengthening of your faith. How can you make that determination? Let me suggest three people you ought to consult with to determine whether a criticism or a negative event that comes into your life is because of your own fault. The first person you ought to consult with is God. Ask God to reveal to you the source of this difficulty in your life. Secondly, we need to ask a trusted friend. Now, I know you find this hard to believe, but every now and then I receive some criticism. And just a little bit. And sometimes when it's coming from somebody that I have some faith in, or even if it's coming from one of the jerks in my life, sometimes I have to ask myself, now, is there any truth in this at all? And I've got about two or three people I have confidence in that I talk to. And sometimes when I say, well, you know, this person said this, or this letter said thus and thus and thus and thus, do you think there is any merit in it at all? Sometimes these people will say, no, Pastor, they're really not. But they are just as likely to say, you know, Pastor, even though they could have used kinder language, even though they could have used a better method, there is a kernel of truth in what they're saying that you ought to listen to. I'm grateful for people like that in my life. If you have a real friend, it's somebody who's going to tell you not just what you want to hear, but what you need to hear. The third person you ought to consult with to see if this negative criticism or this negative event is the result of your doing, you ought to consult with yourself. Ask yourself some questions. Is this a criticism I keep hearing over and over and over again from various people? Or is this negative event, whether it's the loss of a job or the breakup of a relationship, is this something I keep experiencing over and over again? Is it some wrong assumption I'm making? Some faultiness in my own thinking? Solomon said it in very stark terms in Proverbs 26, verse 11. He said, like a dog that returns to its vomit is a fool who repeats his folly. Whenever negative situations, negative words come into your life, don't be surprised for them. Expect them. Evaluate them. See if they have a kernel of truth in them. And then if you believe that there's something you need to change, that leads to the third step, embrace reproofs. Embrace them rather than resist them. I love the story about the young bank executive who was getting ready to become the CEO of the bank. He was going to receive the mantle of leadership from the founding guy of the bank, a crusty old CEO. And so one day the young executive walked into the retiring CEO and he said, you know, sir, you've had a legendary career. You've made this bank what it is. I'm getting ready to succeed you. And I just wonder, is there any advice you would give me? What has been the secret of your success? How do you explain your remarkable career? The crusty old bank executive was working. He looked up at the young man and said, two words, good decisions. The young man said, well, sir, that's very helpful. But do you mind me asking you, how do you make good decisions that make you successful? The old man looked up and said, one word, experience. The young guy thought, well, that's pretty interesting. He was about to leave. He turned around. He said, sir, pardon me for pressing my luck, but I've got to ask you one final question. What is the key to gaining the experience that will help you make good decisions? The old man looked up and said, two words, bad decisions. We all make bad decisions, but just making bad decisions doesn't guarantee you'll gain the experience to make good decisions later on. What Solomon is saying here is we need to learn from the bad decisions so that we can gain the experience to make good decisions. He said it this way in Proverbs 29, verse 1. A man who hardens his neck after much reproof will suddenly be broken beyond remedy. On the other hand, those who care to learn from their bad decisions will experience success. Look at Proverbs 19, verse 20. Listen to counsel and accept discipline that you may be wise the rest of your days. Notice Solomon is contrasting two different responses to reproofs. Resisting reproof or responding positively to reproof. I think Solomon had in the back of his mind when he drew that contrast between resisting and responding correctly to reproofs, I think he was thinking of his own father, David. Because Solomon saw in his own dad both responses illustrated. But you know the story of David, probably the most well-known story in David's life. One spring night, David allowed a moment of unbridled passion to lure him into a sexual relationship with Bathsheba, who was the wife of one of his commanders, Uriah. That one-night fling resulted in a child. When Bathsheba announced to David that she was pregnant, David panicked, decided to cover over the mistake, and arranged to have Uriah killed on the front lines. For anywhere from 6 months to a year, David covered over his mistake. He refused to confess it. But even though he tried to cover over it, people knew. The strange stares from his subjects as he walked by, the whispered conversations that would cease when he entered the room, most of all, the unrelenting guilt he kept feeling, were all the result of resisting God's correction in his life. In Psalm 32, verses 3 and 4, David explains what that period of time was like when he covered over his sin rather than confessing his sin. David wrote, "When I kept silent about my sin, my body wasted away through my groaning all day long. For day and night, thy hand was heavy upon me. My vitality was drained away as with the fever heat of the summer." But then on a day that began like any other day, a prophet named Nathan walked into the throne room where the king was. Remember what happened? Nathan looked at King David, pointed his bony finger in his face and said, "Guilty. Guilty. Thou art the man." At that point, David had a choice to make. He could have resisted that correction. He could have had Nathan executed. That was a treasonous act. He could have continued to resist, but instead David said, "You know, this isn't working out so well for me. I'm tired of this guilty conscience. I'm ready to have relief from this guilt." And so at that point, David confessed his sin. Look what happened when he confessed his sin. Verse 5, "I acknowledged my sin to thee, and my iniquity I did not hide. I said, I will confess my transgressions to the Lord, and thou didst forgive the guilt of my sin." That last verse expresses the relief that comes to people who confess their sin rather than cover over their sin. When criticism comes into your life, if it is a valid criticism, embrace it. Make the needed change instead of resisting it and experience the relief that comes from repentance. There's a fourth step that we all need to take if we're going to respond and profit from reproofs in our life, and that is entrust your reproofs to God. That means to believe that God brought this negative circumstance into your life, or he brought this negative criticism into your life for a reason. It's to believe and understand that none of us are simply victims of random people or random circumstances, that God is in control of our life. And he allowed this negative event, he allowed this negative word into our life for a reason. Again, David provides a great illustration of that. After David received God's forgiveness for his sins with Bathsheba, and to get this, God's forgiveness did not erase the consequences of David's sin. Even after he was forgiven, David continued to experience the negative consequences of his sin. You know, people ask me all the time, Pastor, if God's forgiven me, why do I still feel the results of my sin? Whether those results are from a broken marriage or drug abuse or financial problems. I've confessed, I've received God's forgiveness. Why do I continue to experience negative consequences for sins that God has already forgiven? Is it because God doesn't love me? No, it's because God does love you. That he allows you sometimes to feel the pain of your sin even after you've been forgiven. David understood that. In Psalm 119, verse 67, David said, "Before I was afflicted, I went astray, but now I keep thy word." David understood that painful consequences of his forgiven sin were God's way of gently keeping David in line. Whenever David was tempted, perhaps to look at another woman or to stray into some other sin,

0: transgression.
1: And that's why he said, before I was afflicted, before God sent judgment in my life, I went astray, but now I keep your word. You know, one of the greatest consequences David had to deal with the rest of his life was a disloyal son named Absalom. Absalom staged a national rebellion against his father. You can imagine how painful that is. Some of you have experienced something similar before, a disloyal child who goes to war against you. Well, literally, that's what happened with Absalom. He went to war against David. It was one of the consequences of David's sin with Bathsheba. And yet, David believed that even that affliction was a sign of God's love for him to remind him of the necessity of obeying God. And that remarkable response really is key to understanding this most unusual story. Turn over to 2 Samuel 16. 2 Samuel 16, this is a story I bet many of you have never read before. I want you to look at it with me. 2 Samuel 16, beginning with verse 5. Listen to this. When King David, and remember, he's under assault from Absalom, who's trying to unseat David. When King David came to Bahurim, behold, there came out from there a man of the family of the house of Saul, whose name was Shimei, the son of Gera. He came out cursing continually as he came. And this man, that is Shimei, threw stones at David and at all the servants of King David and all the people and all the mighty men who were at his right hand and at his left. When David and his men would walk by, this guy would come out of a cave, Shimei, and just start throwing rocks at him. But it wasn't just rocks he threw at David, it was also insults. Look at verse 7. And thus Shimei said when he cursed David, get out, you man of bloodshed and you worthless fellow, for the Lord has returned upon you all the bloodshed of the house of Saul, in whose place you have reigned. And the Lord has given the kingdom into the hand of your son Absalom. And behold, you are taken in your own evil, for you are a man of bloodshed. Talk about kicking somebody when he's down. You know what Shimei was saying is the reason your son is rebelling against you is because of your sins in the past. God is paying you back. You know why that hurt? Because there was a kernel of truth in it. The fact is, David was suffering from the consequences of his sin. Criticism that has no merit, that's easy to dismiss. But criticism, even if it has just an ounce of truth in it, is sometimes very difficult to take. Fortunately, David had a friend. His name was Abishai. He thought it was unfair for Shimei to pile on David after he was already down. Look at 2 Samuel 16, verse 9. Then Abishai, the son of Zeruiah, said to the king, why should this dead dog curse my lord the king? Let me go over now and cut off his head. But notice what David said in verse 10. He said, but the king said, what have I to do with you, O sons of Zeruiah? If he curses and if the Lord has told him curse David, then who shall say, why have you done so? And then David said to Abishai and to all of his servants, behold, my son who came out from me, that's Absalom, seeks my life. How much more now this Benjamite? Let him alone and let him curse, for the Lord has told him. He said to his friend, don't stop him. Don't hurt him. Leave him alone. God is the one who told him to curse me. You see, David believed in the sovereignty of God. David believed that there is nothing that happened in his life that had not come through the will of God into his life. He didn't believe that Shimei was some free agent to go out hurling rocks or insults without the restraint of God in his life. He believed that God had a reason for it, and it was a good reason. It was a loving reason. Before I was afflicted, David said, I went astray, but now I obey your word. David believed in the sovereignty of God. When I think about David's response to Shimei, I think about the words from the late pastor Donald Gray Barnhouse, who talked about the sovereignty of God in our life. Listen to these words. They'll give you great hope. There is no will or act of creatures, men, angels, or demons that can do other than work for our good. No dog can bark against us. No man can act or speak against

0: us. No sinister plot of evil can be against us, but all must be for our good. There is no phenomenon of nature, fire, flood, storm, earthquake, that can work us ultimate ill. The law of gravity cannot cause anything to fall on us unless it has been sifted through the will of God and His purpose for our good. Do you believe that? Do you really believe it? Do you believe there is no harm that can come into your life? No negative event, no negative actions by another person can invade your space unless God has willed it to. And if God has willed it to come into your life, it's not because He hates you, it's because He loves you and He has a perfect plan He's working out for you. You will never be able to respond positively to the reproofs of life until you're convinced of that. Perhaps it was watching how God dealt with his father David that caused Solomon to write these words in Proverbs 3:12 about the reproofs that God sends into our life. For whom the Lord loves, he reproves, even as a father, the son in whom he delights. It's because of God's love for you, but he brings correction into your life, even when that correction comes from the jerks in your life.
1: I'm sensing that God's Spirit is stirring in the heart of someone right now who needs to wake up and receive unsolicited counsel from a friend. Maybe it's you. May God grant you the courage to respond to His gentle call. Well, it's the final week in July, and this is one of my very last days to offer the book I've written on this topic. 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
2: 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I'm David J. Mullins. 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
4: You know, there are lots of things in the news and headlines. 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So about the size of San Diego. Take our San Diego collective here. 1.1 million Jesus followers hunted, persecuted, and or killed every single day for believing in Jesus. 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
5: Good afternoon, ladies and gentlemen. Welcome to the Pastor Scott Show. Hey, I'm away today on vacation, but you are in great hands. My friend John Fuller from Focus on the Family is filling in for me on the Pastor Scott Show. John, thanks, my friend, for sitting in front of the microphone today. Have a great show.
9: Why, thank you, Pastor Scott. It is a wonderful joy to be with you and to fill in. I hope your vacation is treating you well. And I'm so fortunate to be here at Focus on the Family. We have a great crew doing this remote. Thank you to Jose, your producer, and to Rodney and everybody there at the home station. And thanks for all of you listening and watching. I am John Fuller. I work at Focus on the Family, as we indicated last segment, and I have a revolving door of friends from Focus on the Family stepping in. Today, as I said, we're going to be talking in this segment about back to school, but let's set the stage. It's summertime. Schedules go out the window. There's extracurricular stuff going on all the time. The kids are sleeping late. You're maybe enjoying that, or maybe you're not, or maybe the pace is even more frenetic than normal because they're all dispersed. We want to kind of look back and then look ahead and say, what can we do to be ready for the school year? Here in Colorado, my oldest son teaches, and he is already back in the classroom loosely. And so we want to get ready for the school year. How to do that? Well, my guest, Brett Eckelberry, says we could do that through a screen fast. Brett is the managing editor and a movie reviewer for Plugged In, Focus on the Family's media and entertainment evaluation.
10: Farm.
9: Okay, Brett, sure. First, welcome. Second, go ahead and take a stab at it. Give the summary of what Plugged In is for those who do not yet know.
10: Sure. Well, first, thanks for having me on, John. I appreciate it. So Plugged In, how I've described it, it is the media and technology discernment wing of Focus on the Family.
9: That's what I meant to say.
10: Right?
9: Yeah, the media and technology discernment wing.
10: That's right. That's what we say. And so we review all sorts of entertainment, everything that's out there, technology as well. We provide in-depth content reviews for families, so they can see exactly what is in a given piece of entertainment that they might be considering for their family, so they can make the best decision to know if it's for their family or not.
9: Yeah, and my constant my go-to illustration for Plugged In is when one of my kids wanted to go see some movie, maybe Jimmy Neutron or something. It was a long time ago. He said, "Can I go see it?" I said, "If you will read Plugged In, and then after you go see it, if you'll write a one-page kind of a movie summary." And he did, dutifully so. And I don't think he ever asked me again to go to a movie.
10: We scared him off that bad.
9: You know, there are some kids that don't really like the ministry of Plugged In. Parents, though, love what you do. And yes. I think a lot of kids do as well.
10: Yes.
9: So summertime, has it been good or bad for the families in your sphere? Do you think it's easier or harder for parents?
10: Well, I think it's a bit of one and a bit of another, right? Because you mentioned at the top, you have more time. And maybe kids are sleeping in. Maybe there's families feel like there's a little more relaxed pace of schedule, just more time to enjoy things together. But also the downside is there's more time to fill, right? And families can easily start leaning into screens and screen time to fill that time with their kids.
9: Yeah. Yeah. So speak to that very element that didn't occur until 25 years ago. When I was growing up, I will sound old fashioned here. Sorry, but I am. Boredom was part of the game. That was part of the summertime plan.
10: Yes.
9: It was unwelcome, but also needed and welcomed at some level.
10: Yes.
9: Today's kids don't have it.
10: You have the excuse, kids and adults, really, now. When you have...
9: Ouch.
10: I'm speaking for myself just as much. You have that screen now where it is kind of squeezing out the opportunity for boredom. We don't think of boredom as something of an opportunity, but there's been more research that's been coming out now that suggested that boredom is good for us as we've squeezed it out of our lives. So for kids, if you're bored during summer break, you might discover a new hobby that you wouldn't have otherwise because you're busy with school or doing other things with friends. There's so much there, or even just thinking about the big questions of life can kind of arise from boredom. And when you have a phone, when you have social media at your beck and call, entertainment shows, anything like that, and you're scrolling through, all of that beneficial boredom just gets squeezed out of the summer.
9: And so this is the rub.
10: Yep.
9: So, you know, for viewers, I'm looking at my phone. You can picture it. I'm kind of slumped over it. And Dad comes in and says, "Hey, let's go do something." "No, I'm good."
10: Yeah.
9: I mean, they may not even look up. "No, I'm good. I'm fine." "Nope. This is it." So, the screen fast idea plays right into this because most kids aren't going to say, "Hey, Mom, Dad, take my phone away for a week," or whatever it
10: is. Right.
9: So I get the idea of a screen fast, but in a nutshell, what is it and how long does it last and how in the world then And then we can talk about how we're going to get our kids to say, okay, we'll try it.
10: Sure. So the screen fast is a dedicated time. In terms of length, it can really be up to the parent, the family, to determine what they want to try, what they think might be doable, let's say, for their family. So it's an intentional time to put aside screens for personal use, let's say. So we don't encourage for our participants of a screen fast to say, well, you just can't use any screens at all, because oftentimes parents will use them in work. Sometimes kids will have to use them at school when that's going on. So it's the idea of personal screen time. Like when you come together as a family at the end of the day or during summer when you have time together, don't go to the screens. Like intentionally put those aside, maybe put them in a box, put them in the parents' bedroom, keep them away and just say, you know, we're going to step away from technology for this period of time. Maybe it's 3 days, a weekend, a week even. And we're going to, crucially, I think, to the screen fast, replace that time with things that we can do together.
9: Okay, so this is the Pastor Scott Show, and that's where you want to address your criticisms and your concerns about a screen fast. I'm John Fuller. Scott's on vacation. Pastor Scott is away for the day, and Brett Eckleberry from our Plugged In team, the Media and Technology Discernment Wing of Focus on the Family.
10: Nailed it.
9: is suggesting that you have to have your kids, or should have your kids, or might aspire to having your kids set the screen down. Now,
10: yes,
9: this is going to be hard because it means I have to put my screen down. Is that what you're saying?
10: Exactly right. I'm glad you bring that up. The first part of a successful screen fast, we feel it Plugged In, is for parents, you got to lead. You have to set the example for your kids. And that is tough because we don't often like to think about it, but even as adults too, we find those times to squeeze out the boredom as well. Or maybe we come home from work and we're looking to decompress. And hey, the screen is just a really convenient way to get a nice little dopamine hit and just relax in the evening, kind of a thing. So we have to lead as parents, as adults. Otherwise, this is not really going to take when you tell your kids, hey, put down your screens, but I need my phone.
9: This is one of the biggest parenting challenges, and I really do like to put my screen away. I like to not have it in front of me. When I do quiet time with devotion and prayer, it's near me, but face down. At night at 9 o'clock, I try to put the phone away. So I'm already doing some of this, but I'm trying to model it for my young adult who's at home. And every now and then I do say, hey, let's play a game. And I get the, I'm good. So how do I make this appealing to my child? I can understand what you're saying. I need some space. Last segment, Rob Jackson talked about solitude and self-care and soul care. That doesn't happen with a phone in your hand.
10: Right.
9: So how do I paint the vision for us as a family? We're going to do this.
10: That's a great question. And it is a challenge. It really is. Because even if you suggest, hey, let's play a game, let's do something fun, that almost, when someone is like looking at their phone and they're getting that dopamine hit that is right there, that is accessible in their hand right then and there, they're more likely to say, no, I'm good. Rather than maybe if they're bored, they say, yeah, sure, what do you want to do? Kind of a thing, right? So I think one good way to kind of kick this off with your kids is to really lean into things that they like to do, right? Lean into, hey, let's go outside and let's shoot some hoops, right? Let's maybe if your child is into art, let's paint, let's draw, let's do something like this. Let's play a board game, right? Mm-hmm. Find that interest. I would say start with that interest, so it's a stronger pull away from the phone, and then you can begin to make that more of a habit. Once your child, you have that shared experience together, your child is able to kind of balance, like, well, yeah, you know, I did put down my phone and that was fun. We had a good time, kind of a thing. I think you can start building from that point.
9: I appreciate this. So in the last segment, Rob was saying you may not be able to do something long. So look at mealtimes as a time that you can just do some reset and self-care. Right. I can almost imagine that mealtime is a good time to start demonstrating we're off our phones.
10: Yep.
9: This is the boundary. And we're just going to expand that a little bit.
10: Absolutely. And I think that just kind of laying down the law, so to speak, of like, well, our family doesn't have our phones with us during mealtime, and mom and dad are going to exemplify that, right?
9: Oh, it's so hard.
10: Let's talk through it. Let's have that. We are not going to allow phones in the bedroom overnight, for example. We're all going to put those away, and that's how we're going to do it. So I think setting some of those ground rules that you're sharing together as a family, you're establishing as this is what we do as a family.
11: Yeah, and it's important, again, that you're consistent with this because kids sniff out hypocrisy so easily.
10: Yeah,
11: I'm thinking, Brett, that ice cream could be part of this plan somehow.
10: Why not? Why not? Ice cream can improve everything, I think, right? Never hurts to have a little bit of a reward as well. Get out and about, get away from the screens, extend that time away from screens. Hey, you want to go get ice cream? Yeah, who wants to say no to that?
11: No phone in the car to go get ice
10: cream. That's right. There you go.
11: And you'll find them on your dashboard. So, Brett, thank you for all of this. What's a place I can go to find out more about ScreenFast and everything that Plugged In, the media and entertainment discernment wing of Focus on the Family does?
10: You've got that down. 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Critically, we provide a lot of content to give parents ideas of what they can do to replace that screen time.
11: This is what I love about Plugged In is you do offer alternatives, and you do offer options for parents, and you're not dictatorial. Well, Brett, thank you for the joy of talking and for your team and all that you're doing to help us as families as we learn to discern.
10: It's my pleasure. Thanks for having me, Doug.
11: Well, thank you again. And, you know, you can swing by the Focus on the Family website for all sorts of help in so many different ways. 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It's a great place. 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Well, I'm John Fuller, and we're going to come back next segment and talk about what to do if you're hurting in your marriage, how to find some hope. Thanks for being here. Stay with us.
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13: During the War for Independence, General George Washington, the man we refer to today as the father of our country, led American troops through military defeat after defeat. And in the bitter winter of 1777, he wrote this somber note to a friend in Philadelphia. Quote, "You might have tracked our army from White Marsh to Valley Forge by the blood on their feet," end of quote. Many soldiers continued to march through the deep snows of Pennsylvania without shoes. Others suffered from disease, hunger, and freezing conditions. Nearly 2,000 of Washington's men died. Yet George Washington did not lose faith. Amid the hardship, loss, and uncertainty of Valley Forge, he turned to God in prayer. At a time when our nation once again faces division and uncertainty, may we follow Washington's example, kneeling humbly, praying faithfully, and asking God to guide the future of America.
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0: end. A beautiful conclusion when the king comes back. That's hopeful. It's not fatalistic. It's hopeful. I yearn for heaven in ways that I can't even articulate now as I get older, as I get closer to heaven, because I want heaven. The book gives me great hope and great perspective. There's even a potential that there's a lower mortality rate for those who read the scripture, although I wouldn't put too much on that because we all have to die at some point. All right, so I've made a pitch. I've given you some stats. I just want to tell you, and if you're watching the video, I carry a leather notebook with me, and I have a portion of a one-year Bible in this. And I go through it every day, and I give myself some grace if I don't, because I'll read it next year. I've committed to just going through and reading the scripture every day. And for days I don't, I try to catch up, or I'll just say, well, next year I'll read that passage a little more closely. I say this not because I'm a super spiritual giant, but because I've been humbled by the scripture. And I think that too often I am relying on my own self, and I want to renew my mind, as Paul tells us to do in Romans 12. And I want to live out a way, life in a way that makes a difference. And so if you want to be a difference maker, there are lots of ways you can do it, but start with you. If there's a thread throughout these 2 hours, starting with you is a good one. And I want to encourage you to find a Bible or give a Bible to somebody that maybe needs one. Listen to a Bible, listen to a podcast, interact with the scripture, and try and do that for 30 days and see what happens. I think you'll be really pleasantly surprised. All right, so throughout the show today, I've been representing Focus on the Family. This preceding passage was my heart, but we want to equip you, so call us if there's anything we can do to help you. 800, the letter A, and the word family. 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Thanks so much. God bless.
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6: During the War for Independence, General George Washington, the man we refer to today as the father of our country, led American troops through military defeat after defeat. And in the bitter winter of 1777, he wrote this somber note to a friend in Philadelphia. Quote, "You might have tracked our army from White Marsh to Valley Forge by the blood on their feet," end of quote. Many soldiers continued to march through the deep snows of Pennsylvania without shoes. Others suffered from disease, hunger, and freezing conditions. Nearly 2,000 of Washington's men died. Yet George Washington did not lose faith. Amid the hardship, loss, and uncertainty of Valley Forge, he turned to God in prayer. At a time when our nation once again faces division and uncertainty, may we follow Washington's example, kneeling humbly, praying faithfully, and asking God to guide the future of America.
7: This is Hugh Hewitt for townhall.com. The future of the West and President Donald's reputation within it through the centuries will depend on the outcome of the ongoing battle with the Islamic Republic of Iran. America is decisively winning that battle, but it has not yet won it. If President Trump perseveres, that will not happen. If he abandons the battle, it could well be the worst foreign policy debacle for the United States since the end of the Vietnam War, rivaling even that of the catastrophe of President Joe Biden's command to American forces to quickly depart Afghanistan in 2021. Iran is run by religious fanatics. That is the defining threat Iran poses to the region and indeed the world. Most of the West doesn't want to deal with the implications of a theocracy, bound up in medieval theology and run by fanatics in possession of weapons of mass destruction. President Trump is willing to do this, and he's acted on it. Now he must finish the job. I'm Hugh Hewitt.
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10: 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Yesterday, we left off midway through Pastor Chris's teaching. 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
11: The most beautiful thing is we didn't practice that. That's just, the tech team is on point back there. Good job. Well done. So, this is what Paul's talking about. If you're the only calm head in a world of screaming fools, you're going to stand out. If you're the only one full of hope, in a world that's full of despair, you're going to stand out. If you're the only one in the kingdom of light, surrounded by the kingdom of darkness, there's a sense in which, as a pastor, beginning to pastor high school students circa 2012 or 11, I guess is when I started, when the culture war wasn't at its precipice, you had a lot of kind of cultural Christianity. People would walk in the door and be like, "Okay, Christianity is sweet. I also do this, that, and the other thing, but Christianity is sweet." Now, it's super different, right? We get 1,100 young adults showing up on a Thursday night, and you're going, are you confused at what you're doing here? No, they're not confused at all. They know the difference. They know there's always, maybe I'll say it this way, there's always been a cost to discipleship. But the cost has risen in the past couple of years. It was on sale for a while, the cost of discipleship. Still a cost. Internally, still going to cost you your life, no matter where you are in history. But externally, there are some seasons where the cost of discipleship almost comes at a discount. Externally. And as that price increases, so will the amount of people willing to pay it. But so will the meaning of Christian, where it's kind of become synonymous with an American, it will change. And as a pastor, something I'm very grateful for. The most difficult thing to do is to save someone who thinks they're saved, but they're on the highway to hell. Very difficult because they don't listen to you. They go, oh, I know. No, you don't get it.